0: I want to make sure that we have all the funds necessary to start a wonderful school to help transform the lives of young boys in kindergarten through eighth grade.
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2: 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Today, we're going to, drum roll, thank you, Monroe, Louisiana. Now, I would not know anything about Monroe, Louisiana, except for Duck Dynasty. You know, the beard guys. What a sensation those guys were and are. They're still very active in their entire family. And by the way, we did contact them about what I'm about to tell you, and maybe it'll work out where they'll join in. But I have a friend. He is actually a pastor here in Chicago. He's a black pastor. He's in a depressed area of Chicago, a dangerous area. And he just got fed up with the crime and the problems. His name is Pastor Corey Brooks. I love Corey. We've been together on a number of occasions, but then you might know him, the tent pastor. You say, what in the world? Well, he got on the roof of a dilapidated, crime-ridden hotel and said, I'm staying up here in a tent until we can buy this and tear it down and build something better. And you know what? He stayed up there. He got on Fox News, and he's just been an amazing guy. What is he doing in Louisiana? Well, let me tell you, he decides we're going to walk across America. And I'm like, Corey, that's a long way. And so what we're going to do today with you is we're going to walk with Corey Brooks along a rural road in the beautiful state of Louisiana, just east of Monroe. And we're going to walk the distance that he does normally in a day with him. And as we walk, I'm going to be asking him questions. We're going to find out more about this project. He's building this big community center, gymnasium, swimming pool. And I just had the most wonderful day just walking with him. Both of us had Walk Across America t-shirts. He gave me one of his. And we had a van following us and giving us Gatorade and stuff. But it was amazing. I can now say I walked across America for a day. I think you're going to enjoy what we're going to do today. Hey, let me mention a couple things right before we get into today's special episode. Number one, we would love for you to come to Israel. We're going to Israel in February for a solidarity tour, and we're going to show you the land and show our love for Israel and meet the people and do things for them. 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
3: We are up in the air today on In Grace. We're going to take you on a journey, something I've never done before. We're going to land here in Monroe, Louisiana in a minute, and then we're going to go over and walk America for one day. Really only about not very miles, but I'm sure by the end of the walk, I'm going to be exhausted. Come along with us.
2: As I prepared to land, I was in constant communication with air traffic control.
4: Sierra 781 Juliet Kilo, clear visual approach runway 22, contact tower 118.9.
5: 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Good day. Really good.
2: Getting my descent clearance and lining up the approach. Flying a small plane like this requires your full attention. watching the instruments, adjusting the throttle, and listening carefully to the controllers guiding you in. On our flight, we crossed the mighty Mississippi River. From up in the air, it's an incredible sight. That huge ribbon of water winding its way through America. It reminds you just how vast this country is and how many communities there are that need hope.
5: Monroe Tower, Sierra 781, Julia Kilo, straight in 22.
4: Sierra 781, Julia Kilo, Monroe Tower, runway 22, clear land, wind 200, out 11, gust 16.
2: Soon the runway came into view. The wheels touched down, and the engine began to wind back. The flight got us here, but the real reason we came is just beginning.
0: Thank you for supporting us and believing in us, not just helping us with the center, but helping us on this walk. God bless y'all. Let's make it a great day.
6: This is Pastor Corey Brooks. We are on the road, walking across America.
0: Yes.
6: I'm telling you, you know, everyone knows you for being on a tent in Chicago in the winter for a long time. I have huge respect for you. But
0: thank you.
6: That was one thing. Walking across the United States, you started up here in New York.
0: Yeah, New York Times Square.
6: Yeah. Crazy. Okay, now, it would be a lot more direct just to go straight across the country, but you have this down south dippy doodle.
0: Yeah.
6: And then, you know, you just want to add steps.
0: No, we're just trying to, we know once we decided to go south to avoid the Midwest winter, we said, okay, what are some of the major cities along the south route that
6: Got
0: we need
6: it.
0: To stop at?
6: Yeah.
0: So that's the reason why. So a little detour every now and then.
6: Sure. All right. We're walking now. Where are we going?
0: We're heading toward Monroe, Louisiana.
6: Okay.
0: So,
6: Monroe.
0: Our guide is, Rob is going to lead us along the way.
2: As we began our walk, I noticed that this highway was bustling with trucks and cars passing us. I was worried for our safety, so I repeatedly warned our group to be careful.
0: Yeah, what we may do is go find the back road where it's more side. So when we have difficulties like this and there's a lot of traffic, we'll just go find the side road.
6: Yeah. So we're talking about a 4 million square foot factory. How many square feet is your new
0: a fraction of that.
6: Center?
0: So 90,000 square feet. So it's a leadership and economic opportunity center for young people and adults. And it's about transformation. It's about changing the trajectory of their lives and their families' lives. It's helping them to get on track, those who are off track, giving them a safe place to do it. And at the same time, experience the love of Jesus Christ in some real practical ways. So we're really training our staff and our leaders and our volunteers to be an example of Jesus Christ and help win a lot of people who are going to be coming into the center. So it's an evangelism piece as well. It's missions.
6: Yeah. You're working with young men, some that don't have good role models at home or a father. You're teaching them stuff like that. That's part
0: For sure.
6: of this. This isn't a building. This is a, you're building a life. You're building a man.
0: Yeah, that's what it's all about. You know, Paul mentored Timothy. Jesus had the disciples. I mean, all throughout the Bible, you see mentorship happening. Men helping other men become strong and vigilant. So, you know, one of the callings that I know God has given me is to help a lot of the young men on the south side to become more productive, help them find their purpose. So wherever you find me, you always find some young guys around somewhere.
6: How did you end up on a roof of a dilapidated building in a tent?
7: Pastor Corey Brooks's church may be across the street, but his home is on this rooftop. He's been camping out here for a month, protesting the violence in the Chicago neighborhood, where 38 street murders have taken place in under a year. After the recent shooting of a teenage boy, the pastor decided to take a stand.
0: So, it was 2011. A young man named Carlton Archer was shot and killed. He was a member of our church, and his mother and father
8: unlike a lot of the kids whose parents who are single, come from single parent households, he came from a two parent household. His mother and father were active in his life. He was a pretty good student, but it was allegedly he was participating in gang culture. He ended up getting shot and killed, and the parents didn't want to have the funeral at the church because he lived about 7 or 8 blocks from the church, but it was a different gang that's in the vicinity of our church.
6: So you had this this young man die. So what happened next?
8: So he died, and I convinced his parents to have the funeral at the church because at that time, we had done 25 funerals of young black men who had been shot and killed.
6: Oh, so, my goodness.
8: So I said a prayer about turning in guns on the spot. And thankfully, 4 guys turned in their guns.
6: Wow.
8: One of them left his gun underneath the seat. The police got it. But the other 3 turned in their guns, and their illegal guns. And I said that was a miracle. So I made a commitment to God right then. God, whatever you want to do or whatever you want me to do about the violence in this neighborhood from this point on, I'm all in. Thank you.
6: Nice guy offering water. That's amazing. Have you had that before?
8: Yeah. Can we have some?
6: Yeah.
8: We're going to come over. That way we can talk to
6: him. Yeah. That's smart. Have you had something like this happen as you walk?
8: Yeah.
6: Yeah. That's great.
8: I use it to tell them about what we're doing.
6: Yeah, amen. Amen. What a nice guy.
2: 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Box 9, Lake Zurich, Illinois, 60047.
6: Well, we were on the crazy road. We were talking about how did you get up on the tent. You talked about the young man's funeral. Mm-hmm. So pick it up from there.
8: So, yeah, so those young guys turned in their guns. And I said that, you know, is a miracle, you know, for young black men who are in gangs, allegedly, to turn in their guns at a funeral. Mm. Nothing more than a miracle. So I made a commitment right there to God on the spot. After I witnessed that, hey, God, I've been in this neighborhood and apparently I haven't been doing enough to transform these guys' lives. Mm. So whatever you want me to do from this point on, I'm all in.
6: Wow.
8: So as we're leading the funeral out of the door of our church, across the street from our church, is this old motel. That same nudge I got from the Holy Spirit in that funeral, that nudge I got again. And this time it was the nudge is just leading me to go on top of the roof for that motel and stay there and don't come down.
6: Okay, no. I mean, somebody owned it, right?
8: And somebody owned it.
6: How did you do it? You just went up there?
8: So after I was convinced that it was the Holy Spirit and not some leftover pizza or something, you know. I told our staff, I told my wife and family what I was going to do. And so one of my staffers who's still with me to this day, Raphael, we snuck up on the roof. We got a hydraulic lift in the back of an alley about 4 a.m. Raised it up. We went up on the roof of the motel, and I pitched the tent and just refused to come down.
9: Wow.
8: And I did it. We went at it wholeheartedly. So I went up on the roof November 20th of 2011, and I stayed there for 94 days in the hardcore winter.
2: In a tent.
8: In a tent. And refused to come down. And wow. People from all across Chicago and Illinois mostly donated. Yeah. And we were able to purchase that facility. Tyler Perry gave us the last $100,000 we needed. And then Marty Ozinga and the Ozinga brothers from Ozinga Concrete in Chicago donated the last $100,000 that we needed to tear it down. So
9: wow. Wow.
8: That's how we bought the grounds. And we tore down the building, and then we start planning and trying to figure out how we could build a leadership and economic opportunity center that would change the trajectory of people's lives.
9: All right, so you went up there planning for a few days,
8: yeah.
9: Maybe a couple weeks,
8: yes.
9: But not 3 months.
8: No, not 3 months. Not at all.
9: Wow.
8: And, you know, I have the personality. I just go, go, go, go, go, go. I'm not balanced oftentimes when it comes to doing ministry. And so God needed to shut me down and let me hear from him and not so much what I wanted to do. And I'm so glad he did, because, man, that was, as far as my ministry is concerned and my life is concerned, that experience changed my life and my family's life probably forever.
9: Those first months on the roof weren't enough for you? You said, no, I want to do it again?
8: Yeah, so we had this vacant ground where we had toned down the motel, and I'd been talking about we're going to build a center and we're going to transform lives. And so it was coming up on our 10th year anniversary, and my oldest son, he came to me and he was saying that, you know, hey, Dad, listen, you've been saying for 10 years you're going to build this center, and all we have over there is some vacant property with some basketball courts for kids. Either you need to start trying to build the center, or stop saying it, because it looks, you know, how many people in our community have been promised pastors and churches, we're going to do this, we're going to do this, and it never gets done.
9: Yeah.
8: Funds forever.
9: Yeah.
8: And never gets done. Yeah. So I was really challenged about that. So I told him, okay, I'll be back tomorrow. I'm going to pray, talk to your mom, figure out what to do. And tomorrow when I come back, I'm going to tell you what we're going to do. So when I came back the next day, I said, you know what? Next week is going to be the 10th year anniversary. I went on the roof the first time. I said, I ordered 8 train containers, and I'm going to put those 8 train containers together. I'm going to have Rafa build a deck, and we're going to set 3 tents up there. November 20th of 2021. I went up on the roof, but something happened. Fox News had allowed me to do some stories called Rooftop Revelations, and they did really good. And so they came back and asked me, did I want to do some more? And I could do them about Chicago, about subjects in America, from my point of view. And I asked them, can I talk about Jesus? Can I use my faith? And they're like, sure.
9: That's great.
8: And it took off, so much so that I ended up spending 343 days on the roof, almost a whole year.
9: Oh.
8: But because of those writings and prayer and believers from all across the country, we raised $20 million.
9: Wow.
8: And we had 20,000 new donors. And when I came off the roof, we were able to break ground a few months following it and start building a leadership and economic opportunity center.
9: Oh.
8: So now incredible. That center is going up on the south side of Chicago. It's the price has gone up, you know. It's 90,000 square feet. It's $47 million.
9: Mm.
8: We raised $40 million, and the only way it can be done is with the help of God and people from all across America. And I often like, God, why don't you just send a benefactor to just write us a big check so we can get this stuff done? But this keeps me praying. It keeps me dependent upon God. Keeps me from getting a big head because I know it's not about me. God is doing it all. And I do believe that God has given people an opportunity to participate in something that they would never be able to.
9: Exactly. The Bible talks about God owning the cattle on a thousand yes. hills. And so the problem isn't ever, does God have enough to help us, to give us? The problem is more often, do we have the faith that he can accomplish this? Some of the best, the most amazing blessings have come when we've given, not when we've asked. So that's what I love about being able to walk with you today is, and we need money.
8: Yeah.
9: But I'm not asking for InGrace. I'm not asking for Dayspring Bible College. I'm asking for Pastor Corey Brooks and Project Hood. And you know what? I really want God to accomplish what he set out in your mm-hmm. life. And I think if we really have that heart, and we all have heart like that, God is going to shower us
8: yeah.
9: because that's, you know, with your kids. I know we are most proud of them when they give.
8: Mm-hmm.
9: And we're so amazed when, because we teach them, it's more blessed to give to receive than yeah. receive and all that. But when one day they start to become a giver.
8: Yeah.
9: And that's the heart of God. He's yeah. a giver. God so loved the world that he gave.
8: Yeah.
9: His only begotten son.
8: That's
9: so
8: right.
9: if that's God and he wants us to be like him, like Jesus, we better be givers. But when we do, we're blessed. And maybe not necessarily in financial resources, but we're going to be blessed. I'll take a strong marriage.
8: Yes.
9: Over $1 million.
8: Absolutely.
9: You know, I'll take children that are walking with God over $2 million.
8: Yes.
9: You know? So those are the blessings that God will help us with.
8: Absolutely. I believe that.
9: Okay. So how many more miles?
8: I don't know. I just stop thinking, just keep yeah, walking.
9: Just keep walking. Just
8: until they say stop or until I get hungry, whichever one comes first.
9: Well, this is amazing. Well, Corey, it has been an absolute pleasure
8: yes,
9: and a privilege
8: absolutely.
9: To walk with you today. You know, you don't know another man's life until you walk in their shoes, walk in their footsteps.
8: Absolutely.
9: So I've got to experience that, a little bit of that, what you're doing here.
8: Yes.
9: A lot of miles ahead of you.
8: A lot of miles, a lot of days.
9: Folks, you got to pray for Pastor Corey Brooks and Project Hood. Commit the programs, the buildings, but the people that they're ministering to inner city Chicago in prayer. And then we also want to encourage people, if you don't know the Savior, the one that has transformed our lives, saved us. His name is Jesus. God came in the flesh, died for our sins on a cross, and rose again, and offers salvation to anybody. And that's what I love about the gospel, Corey, is
8: absolutely.
9: It's available for any skin tone, any accent,
8: yes.
9: any culture. It's the gospel's the same.
8: That's right. And that's why I love Jesus. He makes himself available to everybody.
9: Amen. Amen.
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12: With the United States approaching its 250th birthday, many are reflecting on national achievements. 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In 1894, the Kellogg brothers unintentionally left a pot of wheat berries boiling, and they dried out. They rolled out the results and discovered tasty flakes. They tried it next with corn and helped launch the cereal industry. Then, after World War II, engineer Percy Spencer noticed a candy bar melting in his pocket when he got near a magnetron. He tested it on popcorn and eggs and then helped his company invent the first microwave. Another happy accident. 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His heart of love was fixed on his children before the foundation of the world and was ratified by his son's death on the cross. 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I'm David Wolin at haventoday.org.
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20: Bill Priesthood, which sounds pretty good, doesn't it? Welcome to The God-Centered Life with Josh Moody, Weekend Edition. 1 Peter chapter 2, verses 4 through 10, part 2 of our study in our series called The Apostle of Hope. Josh Moody is Senior Pastor of College Church in Wheaton, Illinois. I'm Todd Bastide. Thanks for letting us spend some time with you around God's Word. Josh, the phrase royal priesthood appears on the docket today, perhaps a bit more foreign to some faith traditions than others, but I'm anticipating on the macro that we're going to learn more about our access to God, perhaps?
21: Well, yeah, one of the great biblical truths is that when you come to Christ, you, through him, have access to God. You are a priest. You don't have to go through some other human intermediary. Christ is the one you go through, and you have this direct access through him to God himself. And therefore, you have a priestly connection to him and a priestly role of connecting others to him as well. And this truth here is talked about and discussed, and it's a great, great biblical teaching.
20: Well, let's go ahead and expand on that. 1 Peter chapter 2. We'll do a quick review of previous material from this passage and move into the new material from today. Here's Josh.
22: Well, we have a passage in front of us this morning which has very many different images. It's bright and vivid, and it's making a very important point. So let's look at it together. It's 1 Peter chapter 2, and beginning at verse 4. These people were going through difficult times. They were scattered throughout Asia Minor. But Peter is writing to them of their great hope in Christ, and specifically in this passage, talking about some of the very wonderful spiritual privileges that they have that they need to be reminded of. Peter is helping us with that in three ways. So the main point, trust Jesus first. Trust Jesus despite rejection. Two, God builds with rejects who trust Jesus. And three, God does not build with rebels who disobey the message. So first, trust Jesus despite rejection. But then also, second, trust Jesus for edification. For edification. What does that mean? Well, it means this. One, edification being built up means gradual growth. There's no shortcut around making mistakes, picking yourself up again, keeping going. And so Proverbs says, the righteous man falls seven times, but each time he gets up again. That's the difference of being a Christian. You are being built. What's the phrase? It's a cinch by the inch. I sometimes like to think of it as a curve and a graph. The curve of Christian growth, we want it to be sort of start at A and end up at Z and to be just like all the way straight up, right? But actually, when you look at the curve of Christian growth, it's much more like this. Up, down, up, down, up, down. But if you tracked a point from A to wherever you are now in the Christian growth, you would see that the trajectory of those ups and downs is gradually going up as a whole. It's not just staying flat or going down. It's moving gradually up. You are being built. In fact, strange as it may seem, one of the signs of becoming more mature as a Christian is actually, brother, sister, realizing how much more of a sinner you really are. You say, why is that? Well, the closer you are to God, the more you realize that it's not just the external, obvious sins that are the problem. Now you realize it's the sins of the heart. We are being built gradually. Two, what does edification mean, being built mean? It means not just gradual growth, it means a spiritual house. A spiritual house. I mean, I'm as glad as any of us here of our building, and grateful to God for his provision. But the house we are building is not 630 State Street. We are glad of the pillars. Unless you happen to be sitting behind one, I suppose. You know, they hold up the place, they look nice, they're fine, right? But the pillars of this church are not the physical structure, but the spiritual truths of God. And that can be expressed in physical facilities, of course. We put energy into people, ultimately, into God's word, into prayer. And everything physical else that is built is an expression of that spiritual edification. And physical edification is important. If you want to put it that way, the edifice, of course that's important. We need that, right? Good. Thank you, Jesus. It is important, but only as the spiritual dictates and requires. Not the other way around. Three. Edification means, three, a holy priesthood. You are being built into a spiritual house to be a holy priesthood. So what does that mean? Well, it means that the priesthood of the New Testament is the priesthood of all believers. If you have trusted in Jesus, you are being built up into a holy priesthood. You don't need to wear some funny clothes. You don't need to go to seminary. It's the work of Jesus in your life. Or even, as he will say in verse 9, the royal priesthood, which sounds pretty good, doesn't it? Well, what does the priesthood of all believers actually mean in concrete terms? Well, it means this, that I do not need to go through a human priest in order to get to God. I only need go through faith in Jesus Christ to get to God. For as Hebrews, in another kind of set of terms, calls him the great high priest. And I have direct access through Jesus to present those acceptable sacrifices to God. Okay, so what does that? Well, the Bible says, confess your sins to one another, which is probably the least practiced part of most of our New Testaments, I would guess. But it does. And we can do it in less intense and more intense ways. Hey, I'm really struggling with, you know. We do that probably all the time in one way or another. Confess your sins to one another. That's what the Bible says. It does not say, confess your sins to a priest. And if it did say that, that priest, here's the radical thing about the Bible, that priest would be any other Christian believer. I mean, you might want to not confess certain sins to certain brothers and sisters, but in principle, any other Christian believer, for we have the priesthood of all believers. We all have access to God for fellowship, for forgiveness, for prayer, for hearing from God's word. These acceptable sacrifices all have access to God simply through Jesus Christ and faith in him. It's very radical, isn't it? But just right there on the page in front of you in your Bibles. But then you see, this is all still very much about us, isn't it? I mean, really, this is all very horizontal, kind of linear, not much concern with the vertical, with God. However, in the midst of all the trials and challenges of our age then and of our life today, Peter, in their very different set of circumstances there in Asia Minor, scattered all the persecutions they were facing, he has a word of hope for us that goes beyond us. He has a picture that is bigger, and because of that, it is better.
3: 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Here's Josh.
22: This is really about God and what God is doing in us. Which doesn't mean we don't benefit from it. No, it means we benefit even more as we are rescued from our small conception of life around me and rescued from that petty and pathetic state of life to see the grand cosmic scheme. Our God is not too small. Our God is big and big and bigger. So trust Jesus despite rejection. Trust Jesus for edification. And then lastly, third, trust Jesus to praise God. Now, of course, we think of praise as simply often singing songs or maybe just kind of being happy. Praise, I'm feeling praise. But Peter has a lot more of that in mind. He summarizes in verses 9 and verse 10. Let me read it for us again. But you are a chosen people, a royal priesthood, a holy nation, a people belonging to God. That is what is about to praise God, that you may declare the praises of him who called you out of darkness into his wonderful light. Now, to understand these verses, we really need to have in mind the two passages that Peter is referring to from the Old Testament. So let me try and just show you those, because otherwise you're just not going to get how amazing this is, I think. And they are promises and descriptions of praise and honor to God that have now been fulfilled in the New Testament people of God, that is us. One of those passages, Exodus 19, verse 6. And if you want to turn it up, feel free. If you don't, I'll read it out for you. Exodus 19, verse 6. It's right before the Ten Commandments, okay? And the people of God are at Mount Sinai. And so this is this moment, Exodus 19, verse 6. This is literally and figuratively, Mount Sinai, the big mountain, this is literally and figuratively the pinnacle, the high point of the Old Testament people of God's experience, for which they have been leading up to and always refer back to. They have been rescued from Egypt to go and worship God. That is to be formed as a people who honor God in every area of their lives. And so God tells Moses to say to this people, if you obey me fully and keep my covenant, then out of all nations you will be my treasured possession. That same idea here, verse 9, the people belonging to God, the treasured possession. If you obey me fully and keep my commandment. Did they obey his covenant? If they had, then verse 6, from which Peter is now quoting and is saying is fulfilled in the New Testament people of God, that is you and me, here this morning, verse 6, you will be for me a kingdom of priests and a holy nation. That's what's on the table. When does that happen? Well, they disobeyed. They broke the covenant. And so they needed a redeemer. He came in Christ. And whoever trusts, remember, in him, inserted there, whoever trusts in him, the living stone, Jesus Christ, whoever does that will be like living stones built up into this what? This spiritual house, a kingdom of priests and a holy nation, a royal priesthood, a chosen people, a holy nation, a people belonging to God. What's happening right now, he said. So the people there and then, that Peter is writing to, are fulfilling what God had promised would happen now through the obedience of Christ and his death and resurrection and our faith in him. And we, brother and sister, are this people. Which brings us to the other Old Testament passage that Peter's referring to here in verse 10 this time. And that Old Testament passage is also very significant and very well known. It's from the prophet Hosea. And the first chapter, particularly verse 10, again, you don't need to turn it up. You can if you like, but you know, all afterwards. But I'll reference it for you and explain to you. Hosea is an amazing book. In it, in the book of Hosea, God commands his prophet Hosea to use, and you know, get this, you know, God's only put his prophets through things, isn't he? He commands his prophet to use his marriage and family as a living metaphor of the issues with God's people. Who want to be a prophet, right? And so Hosea is told he is to call his daughter Lo-Ruhamah, which means not loved. Imagine calling your daughter that. Why? God is saying, I will no longer show love to my people. And then the prophet is to call his son Lo-Ami, which means not my people. Imagine calling your son that, not mine.

be to all nations, to God's people, and in the place where it was said to them, you are not my people, they will be called sons of the living God. Or as he goes on, chapter 2, verse 23, in the same book, I will plant her myself in the land. I will show my love to the one I called, not my loved one. I will say to those called, not my people, you are my people. And they will say, you are my God. And so Peter writes to these suffering, scattered people. It's all being fulfilled right now. In you, right where you are, all these great predictions and promises from Exodus to Hosea, he says, once you were not a people, but now you are the people of God. Once you had not received mercy, but now you have received mercy. See what's going on? This grand cosmic scheme of God's plan of which we are a part. And why all this? All of this is so that you may declare the praises of him who called you out of darkness into his wonderful light. It is trust Jesus to praise God. What does it mean to declare God's praises in this context? Well, it's not singing songs here, or even a corporate worship meeting, though of course it can include both those things. It's not even preaching, though it can include that. It is what verses 11 and 12 are talking about. It is declare the praises of God, or the virtues, that word there has that sense, or what's great about God, what God has done for us. It is witness, verse 11 and 12, it is living such good life among the pagans that they can see God's good work through us, that though scattered, we are now a people. Though we're not a people, that we are a chosen people. That we are every member ministry, as it were, as a royal priesthood, serving as ministers of God, with access to God through faith in Jesus Christ, a people belonging, treasured possession, a people belonging to God. And all this is evidenced and declared by how we live, what we do, what we say, who we are, showing God's wonderful deeds and actions, even in the midst of our difficulties and trials. Maybe especially then. If we trust Jesus despite rejection, we will find we do so for edification, and that will lead to praise God. His virtues, his praises, how great he is, that will be shown all around, all over the place, our friends and families and neighbors and city. Praise God, he is saying, even if rejected, for though you were not a people, you are now the people of God. Praise God, even when someone refuses to show you mercy, for though you once had not received mercy, you have now received the mercy of God. Praise God, for you used to walk in darkness, but now you walk in light. Praise God, for though perhaps not elite, you are chosen, and chosen by God himself. Praise God, for the stone the builders rejected has become the capstone. It's his doing, and it is marvelous in our eyes. Praise God that this stone is indeed precious. Praise God that as we trust, remember, in him, in Jesus Christ, the cornerstone, as, praise God, as we trust in him, we are never put to shame. We are his treasured possession. So right at the root there of all Christian flourishing, of all spiritual vitality and growth of whatever kind, right at

0: the root of that is this living stone, Christ. And us, as living stones, connected to Him. How? By straightforward and simple trust. And from this trust, Jesus, comes hope over rejection, comes edifying, not tearing down, comes lips full of praise, not complaint, even in difficult times. And you know what the result of all that praise would be? Shall be? Could be? Will be? You know what the result of all that praise will be? Not just thumbs worn sore by constant plucking at the guitar strings, or voices hoarse through singing songs of praise over and over again. You know what the result of being the people of God, of acting truly and following Him wholly, of living out that living stone connection to the living stone, of showing God's virtues of how great He is, His praises for making those who were not His people now become His people through faith in Christ. You know what the result of all that will be? But of course you do. Other people growing up and being built in the spiritual house. Other people glorifying God. Other people edified. Other people being saved. More living stones to the praise of God. And who knows? Maybe this morning you are one of them.
1: That's Josh Moody, and this is a God-centered life. Josh, a nice turn there at the end of the session. Our living in the power of edification and praise will expand the kingdom. And it seems like Peter is starting to hit a number of times this concept of nonverbal evangelism.
2: Well, it's worship evangelism. It's offering spiritual sacrifices. So when the church gathers together, people often think of church as a holy club for the insider. That's not what church is at all. Church is to offer spiritual sacrifices, to declare before the world the greatness of God, but before the world. And our job as believers, those of us who know Christ, is to represent Him well, verbally, non-verbally, as we gather together. We're on a mission, and that's because we're all priests.
1: Excellent. Now, we're going to expand on this idea next time as we move into verses 11 and 12. Meantime, just enough time to let you know that GodCenteredLife.org is sitting there. It's waiting. It's got some good stuff there. We hope you're going to take advantage of it. Books, devotionals, past programs, and your opportunity to connect with us. That address again, GodCenteredLife.org. And next time we get together, monks or nuns?
0: Holiness, therefore, seems a little unreal and maybe a little intense. Holiness is for monks or nuns. Holiness, and of course sermons about holiness, can seem, therefore, simply one long guilt trip.
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1: Every follower of Jesus is teaching someone. Well, what should we be teaching others and how should we do it? Stay with me. We'll talk about that in just a moment. Hello, friends. Welcome to Open Line with me, Dr. Michael Rydelnik. I'm professor of emeritus professor of Jewish studies at Moody Bible Institute, and I'm excited to be sitting around the radio kitchen table with you for Moody's Bible study, Moody Radio's Bible study across America. We're going to talk about your questions, the ones that you ask about the Bible, God, and the spiritual life. Now's a great time to call, always at the beginning of the hour when the lines are open. So call right now. The phone number is 877-548-3675. Again, 877-548-3675. If you have that question you've been wondering about when you were reading the scriptures and kind of bothered you, you think, I don't think I understand this, or maybe you heard something at a Bible study that you had never heard before and you thought, oh, I'm not sure this is right. Maybe it is, maybe it isn't. Whatever it is that you're thinking about, how can I apply this lesson from the scriptures in my life so that my walk is closer? Those are the kinds of questions that we'd like to talk about today. The phone number, 877-548-3675. We have a great team here at Open Line. Tricia McMillan is our supervising producer. Lisa Jempty's in the chair today. Omar Mendoza is handling all the technical stuff. He's our engineer. And Karen is answering the phones. I hope you have a cup of coffee. And I hope your Bible is open, because we're going to talk about what should we teach and how do we do it before we go to your questions. So let's start there. Every follower of Jesus is a teacher. When I was a congregational leader and had to give a message every week, people would ask me why I was so committed to expositions of the scriptures, of Bible books. I taught Bible books week after week, and I would joke that it was easier to find my topic every week this way. Other preachers, other pastors, they were out there trying to figure out what they were going to say every week, whereas I knew I was just going to preach the next paragraph. Section by section of the book, and I found that easier. But really, I was only joking, because I had to do the work on the passages, and that could be a bit more of a challenge to understand the passage and apply it to our contemporary situation. But it did give me the clue about what I was going to teach. So what should we teach our congregations, or what should we teach our home groups? What should we teach our kids, our Sunday school classes, our grandkids? What should we teach our neighbors? Whoever we have the privilege to teach and the opportunity to teach, what should we teach? Well, there's an obscure story in 1 Kings 13 that lets us know what our subject should be. In the story in 1 Kings 13, an unnamed prophet called the Man of God is sent to Samaria in the northern kingdom to proclaim against the false altar that King Jeroboam of Israel had set up. This quote, man of God is given a message about when God will use a future king of Judah, Josiah by name, to judge the false pagan worship of Samaria. But here's the key phrase in the first part of this chapter. The key phrase is the word of the Lord. It's used 9 times. If you look at 1 Kings 13, starting in verse 1, here's what it says. A man of God came from Judah to Bethel. My translation says, by a revelation from the Lord. But in Hebrew, it says, by the word of the Lord, while Jeroboam was standing beside the altar to burn incense. And then it says in verse 2, the man of God cried out against the altar by the word of the Lord. And then it says in verse 3, this is the sign that the Lord has spoken. And then in verse 5, the altar was ripped apart, so forth. That according to the sign that the man of God had given by the word of the Lord. And it just goes on and on. Verse 9, verse 17, verse 18, verse 20, verse 26, verse 32. It's by the word of the Lord that this prophet spoke. Now, he had a direct revelation from God. We, on the other hand, do not. We only have the revelation as found in Scripture. But the principle is clear. We should focus our teaching on the word of the Lord, on the word of God, on the Bible. And to do that, we have to read it ourselves, we have to learn it, and then we have to teach it to others. Why is that? Because it has authority. When we speak from the word of the Lord, we can say, thus says the Lord, as opposed to the pooled ignorance. You've gone to Bible studies where, what does this mean to you? What does it mean to you? Oh, I think it means, no. When we understand and teach the word of God, it's not pooled ignorance. It's, this is what the word of God says. And secondly, besides having authority, we teach the word of God because it's practical. It tells us what the will of God is. It guides us in how we are to behave. I was once leading a new believer class many, many years ago, and I was trying to get across the idea that the will of God's in the word of God, and that we have to live by it, and how to know what God wants us to do. And everyone was going around kind of, they were brand new followers of Jesus. They were kind of wondering about this. And then one young woman spoke up and she said, I think you should just follow your heart. Well, Eva, my wife, was sitting there quietly the whole time at this Bible study, and she just spoke up at that point, and she said, the heart is deceitful above all things and desperately wicked. Who can know it? Jeremiah 17:9. And then she said, he who trusts in his own heart is a fool. Proverbs 28:26. No, we don't follow our heart. What we do is we follow the word of God. It's practical. So we should focus our teaching on the word of the Lord, or the word of God. But there's a second part of the story. In the story, the man of God said he would not stay and eat because he had a word from the Lord that he could not eat or drink. That's in verses 8 and 9. It says that the king who heard his message wanted him to give him a reward and have him stay there and eat. And he says, no, even if you gave me half your house, I wouldn't eat bread or drink water in this place. Verse 9, for this is what I was commanded by the word of the Lord. You must not eat bread or drink water or go back the way you came. So he went another way, and he did not go back the way he had come to Bethel. So the point of it is that he was not to go back the same way, and he wasn't supposed to eat or drink. And he was clear about that. And then what happens is a false prophet comes along and says, I have a word from the Lord. You're supposed to eat with me. He's overruling that word that he gave you. He told me you come and eat and drink. And so the man went, ate and drank at this false prophet's house. And then in the end, he gets on his way home. He's attacked by a lion and killed as discipline. And it's such an obscure, weird story, but there's a really clear principle that's here, is that we should focus our behavior on obeying the word of the Lord, not just proclaiming it, but obeying it. How do we flesh this out? Well, the first thing I would say to someone is that the will of God is never contrary to the word of God. This false prophet comes along and says, I've got a different word for you. No, when God shows us what his word says, no one can come along and say, oh, I have a word from the Lord that's different. You know, that's what I've talked to people and said, now, you know what the Bible says about living together when you're not married? And they will say, yeah, but the Lord told me this was okay in this circumstance, and other silly things like that. No, the word of God is never, the will of God is never contrary to the word of God. God will never lead us against his word. But the other thing about focusing our behavior on obeying the word is God's going to hold us accountable to obey the word of God if we're the ones who proclaim it. You know, we see this prophet was held accountable. Think about it. There have been really famous preachers, and they have turned out to have lives that were totally contrary to, and they were great teachers, but their lives were totally contrary to the word. I think of what Paul wrote in Galatians 6:7, God is not mocked. Whatever a person sows, that he will also reap. God's going to bring that to light. And there will be consequences for that. So here's the point of this unusual story. I think it's a very practical message for those of us who are, and we're all going to be teaching someone. The story may be strange, but the message is clear. Those who proclaim the word of God must also be subject to it. If we're called to teach the scriptures, we must be sure to obey the scriptures. Thank you. Well, I did want to say that we should take at least one call right now. So let's talk to Sheldon, because apparently he wants to talk about this passage. Welcome, Sheldon, calling from Chicago. Welcome to Open Line. How can I help you today?
2: Thank you, Lord God. You answered the question through Brother Rydelnik right on time. Oh, thank you.
1: That was your question before I spoke?
2: Yes, it was. Yes, it was. With one caveat, you said the word false prophet. I thought the man that lied to him was a prophet of God, too. I'm like, why would he lie to him and get killed by a lion?
1: It's not clear. That's why it's such a strange story. He's either a false prophet or he is a true prophet that's sinful and being disobedient. And what he is doing is he's not speaking in the name of the Lord when he says that, that he should stay and eat. But I don't have an I can't give you a clear cut absolute whether he was a true prophet or a false prophet. That's why I called him a seemingly false prophet. So, but it's a strange story, but the message is clear. Don't forget that. Okay. Okay, Sheldon, thanks for your call. We're going to go to a break right now. And when we come back, we'll be talking about your questions about the Bible, God, and the spiritual life. My name is Michael Rydelnik. You're listening to Moody Radio's Open Line. Stay with us. We'll be right back. Again, the number 877-548-3675. Stay with us. We're coming right back. Don't go away.
3: With the United States approaching its 250th birthday, many are reflecting on national achievements. Consider the microwave and cornflakes, both American inventions discovered by accident and changing kitchens forever. In 1894, the Kellogg brothers unintentionally left a pot of wheat berries boiling, and they dried out. They rolled out the results and discovered tasty flakes. They tried it next with corn and helped launch the cereal industry. Then, after World War II, engineer Percy Spencer noticed a candy bar melting in his pocket when he got near a magnetron. He tested it on popcorn and eggs and then helped his company invent the first microwave. Another happy accident. But praise God, his love for us is no accident. His heart of love was fixed on his children before the foundation of the world and was ratified by his son's death on the cross. And for that, we celebrate. I'm David Wolin at haventoday.org.
4: I'm Miriam Neff with New Beginnings. We are good at grumbling and complaining. It comes naturally. But what good does it do? Throughout the Psalms, David complained. He complained about his enemies. He whined about when God would show up to rescue him. Our lives have troubles. Complaining and whining to others only spreads dissent and disillusionment. First step, take them to God. David recognized in Psalm 73:17 that he only gained perspective in God's sanctuary. Circumstances may not change, my friend, but ask yourself, how does God see this? What can I learn today? What action would he approve of today? Is this a wait and watch time? Complaining to God means you're trusting him not only to listen, but to guide you. You can trust that you've taken your troubles to the right person.
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1: Welcome back to Open Line. I wanted to tell you about our special resource this month. It's a terrific book. It's called Hitler's Cross. It was written by Pastor Erwin Lutzer, and it's how the cross was used by the Nazis to delude Christians into participating in the horrors of anti-Semitism and hatred in Nazi Germany. And why I think this is so important now is, sadly, I'm beginning to see more and more Christians falling into the cultural trap. You know, our society is now turning hateful towards Jewish people more and more once again, and Christians are going along with it very often. And I think it's so important for Christians to read about the past so we know what not to do in the future and in the present. And so, and to what to do. And so This book's a really helpful book. It's called Hitler's Cross by Erwin Lutzer, and we'd like to send it to you as a thank you gift. If you send a gift of any size to Open Line, we're going to send you that book, Hitler's Cross. It's a terrific resource. And another thing I wanted to mention to you, if you wanted to do this, some of you say, you know, I don't want to just send in a gift and receive this book. I'd like to become a kitchen table partner, someone who gives monthly and helps keep Open Line on the air every month, so every week, so that we can keep answering people's questions about the Word of God. So if you're interested in that, you can also do that. It's your choice, a one-time gift, or you could become a kitchen table partner. By the way, if you do become a kitchen table partner, you can receive a Bible study moment in your email every other week, something done by Eva and I, where we send you a little Bible study. 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And we're going to go to Jackson in Safety Harbor, Florida, listening to WRMB. Hello, Jackson. Thanks for calling. How can I help you today?
6: I have a not a question. I called in last week.
1: Yes.
6: I wanted to know when Moses crossed, led the Israelites out of Israel, did he bring his wife and children?
1: When he went to Egypt, he brought his wife and children. We know that from Exodus 4. But before the Exodus, before they left, apparently he had sent his wife Zipporah back to her father to care for them. Because we know this because in Exodus 18, it says that Jethro, Moses' father-in-law, brought a burnt offering and sacrifices to God. And then it says that he brought, I'm trying to find the verse, verse 3. Now Jethro, Moses' father-in-law, had taken in Zipporah, Moses' wife, after he had sent her back. So Moses had sent Zipporah back to Jethro. Now verse 3, along with her two sons, one of whom was named Gershom, because Moses had said, I've been a foreigner in a foreign land, and the other Eleazar, because he had said, the God of my father was my helper and delivered me from Pharaoh's sword. So he brought Gershom and Zipporah to Egypt when he first went back, and then he sent them, his sons, back to, with Zipporah, back to her father Jethro, and then after the crossing of the Red Sea, and they, as they're approaching Sinai, that's when Jethro came back with Moses' wife and kids. Okay?
6: Okay, I got that. Thank you.
1: Yeah, thanks so much for calling, and thanks for your careful reading of the Bible, Jackson. So glad you called. We're going to talk to Bob in Pembroke Pines, Florida, listening on WRMB once again. Welcome to Open Line, Bob. How can I help you today?
7: Yeah, hi. I'm doing a study in Kings and Chronicles, and one thing I've noticed is on certain passages, it'll say, and so-and-so did not what was right in the sight of the Lord. And then in the previous chapter, it'll say, a different king, it'll say, and so-and-so did evil in the sight of the Lord. Those two terms, do they mean exactly the same thing, or is there a significant difference when the writer wrote that?
1: Bob, you're going to have to do that. What you're going to do, I off the top of my head, I don't know the answer, but you can figure out that answer for yourself. Because what you have to do is, as you're reading it, see what they did and make a chart. If they make one side didn't do what was right and the other side did evil, which I think they're probably referring to the same thing. But what you do is compare it. Are some, I would think that if there's anything there, that things that were worse, you know, the things that were not right go on one side, and that's what they're called, not right. And things that were even more evil go on the under evil side, and then compare and contrast take those terms and see if the evil is worse than the not right. That's what I would do. Okay?
7: Okay, I'll do that and let you know my findings in a couple weeks.
1: Good. That's a good idea. That's a great Bible study. And you might find that they're equally bad and they're just synonyms. Okay? That's how you do Bible study methods. That's great. Thanks for your call, Bob. We're going to talk to Peter in Berwyn, Illinois, listening on WMBI. Welcome to Open Line, Peter. How can I help you?
8: Hi, Brother Mike. Smart kid, that Jackson.
1: Yeah.
8: I want to thank you for your servanthood. And I got a question about the Holy Spirit.
1: Okay.
8: During the tribulation, does he remain here with the 144,000 and the two witnesses? And does he come with us during the great snatch?
1: The great snatch, some people think the Holy Spirit leaves and that's why God's wrath falls on the earth. I don't think that that the Holy Spirit leaves during the tribulation period. I think when it talks about that the restrainer is removed, it's talking about the Holy Spirit's work through the church. The Holy Spirit empowers the church. And when the church is removed, the restraint against evil is removed. And that's how the Holy Spirit, but his presence is there. If you read Joel 2:28, it talks about the day of the Lord, and that's talking about the tribulation period. And there it says that he's going to pour out his spirit. So in Joel 2:28, here's what it says. After this, I will pour out my spirit on all humanity. And then your sons and your daughters will prophesy, and your old men will have dreams, and your young men will see visions. I will even pour out my spirit on the male and female slaves in those days. I will display wonders in the heavens and on the earth, blood, fire, columns of smoke. The sun will be turned to darkness and the moon to blood before the great and awe-inspiring day of the Lord comes. Then everyone who calls on the name of the Lord will be saved. What that's saying is that there's going to be tremendous working by the Holy Spirit empowering the 144,000 witnesses, and there'll be witnesses besides the two witnesses. There'll be people proclaiming the message of the Lord by the power of the Holy Spirit during that time. Okay?
8: So we're going to go with Jesus to the Father. The Holy Spirit is going to remain here.
1: Yes, but the people cite the verse in 2 Thessalonians where it talks about the restrainer being removed, and they say, well, the Holy Spirit is removed at the rapture.
8: Yes.
1: But no, the church is removed at the rapture. So the restrainer refers to the Holy Spirit working through the church, but not that he will be completely gone from the earth during that time. Okay?
8: I see. Yeah, thank you for that verse. I'll read over that.
1: Okay. Great. Glad you called. Thank you so much. We're going to talk to James in South Carolina, listening on 96.7, the Good News Network. How can I help you today, James?
9: Good morning, Dr. Elnick. It's good to talk to you.
1: Good to talk with you.
9: My question is, I was listening to a teacher, and he said that the rapture, and he's believed in a rapture. He believes it happens at the end of the tribulation.
1: Mm-hmm.
9: My question to him was, okay, if that is in fact the case, where do you place the Bema Seat of Christ and also the Marriage Supper of the Lamb? Because I thought that happened before.
1: Mm-hmm.
9: Or, during the tribulation that's going on down here. Mm-hmm. I've been a follower of Dr. Walford and Dr. Pentecost.
1: Great. So what did he say?
9: He said he didn't know. I was wait a minute. I didn't say anything back because he was a teacher, and I didn't want to, call
1: okay.
9: him out.
1: Okay, but he just didn't know, huh?
9: That's appropriate. Yeah, he said he just didn't know, and I was thinking to myself, well, I remember Dr. Pentecost saying that. Oh, no, it was actually Dr. McGee said that to do that turns the marriage supper of the Lamb into an afternoon lunch.
1: Yeah,
9: that's funny.
1: Just in terms of chronology, you've got the marriage of the Lamb in Revelation 19, and that means the church is already present with the Lord, right? It says in Revelation 19:6, there was a voice of a vast multitude sound of cascading waters. Let us be glad, rejoice, verse 7 says, and give him glory, because the marriage of the Lamb has come, and his wife has prepared herself. She has been given fine linen to wear, bright and pure. And the fine linen represents, symbolic, of the righteous acts of the saints. Okay, so this is the marriage feast of the Lord. In verses 6 through 10, right? And then verse 11 says that the Lord returns, and when he returns, he's accompanied by those who are wearing pure white linen, which is the church. And so it doesn't seem right to me to think that the rapture happens sometime after the marriage supper of the Lamb. The marriage supper of the Lamb has to happen during the tribulation. The church has to get there. And so that's one of the reasons that I think that the chronology there in Revelation 19 fits better with the rapture being pre-tribulational.
9: Right. And I believe that too. The other one was the Bema Seat of Christ.
1: Yeah.
9: Where would that take place? I mean, if a believer...
1: Well, their chronology isn't quite as clear in 2 Corinthians 5. So a person might be able to put the Bema Seat after the return of the Lord. I don't think so. I think it makes much more sense happening during the tribulation period in the presence of the Lord. So, but I think Revelation 19 about the marriage supper of the Lamb is clear. The chronology is so clear that that happens before the return of the Lord. And then the church accompanies him, the Lord Jesus, as he returns. So, but let me just say this, James, I appreciate this. Let me give you a really strong commendation. Glad you didn't argue with that teacher, that pastor. I think that sometimes we argue, and particularly over things that are not crucial, we can just disagree without being disagreeable. And I really appreciate it. I don't like ever arguing about the rapture, about when it takes place. I think we just need to be ready for him, for the Lord Jesus to return. So thanks for your attitude, James. That was very good. Thanks so much for that, for listening. We're going to come right back with the FEBC mailbag. He was dragging that bag in here right now. So stay with us. 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
10: 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I'm Joe Pitt, and you and I both share a common theme, and that is we see the epidemic of loneliness everywhere. I feel this. I've never been more connected to the people in my life, more options to find them and talk to them, but the loneliness creeps in. Psalm 46:1, God is our refuge and strength, a helper who is always found in times of trouble, usually saved for people in hospitals, but can work when you feel the pull of loneliness. He's not distant. Whisper the prayer, Lord, remind me you are here, and find that he meets you.
11: Graduation marks a finish line, but it also marks a new beginning. I'm Diana, and this is Let's Dialogue. Proverbs 3, verses 5 through 6 remind us, trust in the Lord with all your heart and lean not on your own understanding. In all your ways, submit to him, and he will make your path straight. As you step into what's next, whether continued school, work, or the unknown, remember, God goes before you. He doesn't just want you to succeed. He wants to shape you, guide you, and walk with you every step. The world will measure you by achievement, but God measures by obedience, character, love, and the heart. Go forward boldly, but not alone. Stay rooted in Christ and let your life shine for him. You've worked hard and grown, but this moment isn't just about your plans. It's about God's calling. When the path ahead feels uncertain, remember, the God who brought you this far will carry you further still. I'm Diana. Find me and follow me on Facebook at Let's Dialogue.
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13: 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Thanks.
1: And we're back. 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
16: Yep.
1: 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And Eva, I'm so glad you're here. We kind of have these questions that we've got to answer. So let's see what we can do.
16: Okay.
1: Okay.
16: Great to be here and glad for Tricia putting all this together. And our first question is from Pamela in Florida, who listens on WKES. And she said that she just recently had enjoyed this the book that you wrote not long ago on how should Christians think about Israel. You said that Israel and the church are two distinct entities. So why then does Paul say that we, being she is a Gentile, have been grafted in Romans 11?
1: Ah, that's a good question. A lot of people misunderstand Romans 11. They think that the symbol of the olive tree there represents Israel. And so when it says that wild olive branches are grafted in, they think, oh, the Gentiles, the wild olive branches, are grafted into Israel. However, if you look at that figure that Paul uses of the olive tree,
16: the figure of speech image,
1: that he uses, the symbol, he doesn't see Israel as the whole tree. He sees Israel as the natural branches. So you've got the tree there, the trunk of the tree, and the natural branches coming out of it. That's Israel. And what happens when people don't believe? The natural branches, they don't cease to be Israel, but they are cut off. And then Gentiles or wild olive branches are grafted into the trunk. So the natural branches are Israel. The wild olive branches are Gentiles. But what is the trunk? That's not clear.
16: Right.
1: But if you look at it, it goes down to the roots, to the fathers. What did the fathers receive? They received the covenants. And then it seems to me that the clearest explanation is that the new covenant grows out of the promise to Abraham. And so it's, I think the trunk of the tree represents the new covenant. And what are Gentiles grafted into, contrary to nature? Not into Israel, but into the new covenant promises.
16: Right, the new covenant, which was made with Israel in Jeremiah 31:31.
1: And that's why it's contrary to nature. Because the covenant was made with Israel, but what happens if people don't believe? They're cut off from the benefits of the new covenant, of forgiveness.
16: Right.
1: That's why we still have to bring the gospel to Jewish people.
16: Good.
1: And then also Gentiles who believe are grafted in, not into Israel, but into the new covenant promises.
16: Okay.
1: Yeah.
16: Well, now, Rob has a question. an Israel related.
1: Wait, you know what?
16: Oh, okay.
1: I'm sorry. There was.
16: Did we lose somebody?
1: Yeah, I thought there was someone that was asking a question about the book, and I thought I'd bring her on, but she's not there anymore. Huh? Okay.
16: Maybe she'll be back.
1: Okay.
16: Okay, Rob wrote and asked about a conversation he's been having with his nephew. Rob's nephew believes that Israel is causing all the wars. And he wanted to know, did you have anything to help him talk to his nephew? Yeah.
1: Sure.
16: About Israel's guilt.
1: Well, the last 2.5 years, there's been a lot of upheaval there in the Middle East. Israel's been at war with Hamas, with Hezbollah, with Iran, all that, right? Here's the thing. We were walking our dog and walking with a neighbor, and we kept talking about 10/7.
16: This is just a few months ago already, right? Yeah.
1: Yeah, we were talking about 10/7. And now this woman was aware that there were these wars happening with Iran and with Hezbollah and with Hamas. But when we said 10/7, she said, what is that?
16: You keep saying 10/7. I don't know what you're talking
1: about. Yeah, you remember that? And so we reminded her, and she had no idea. We thought we were just reminding her that on 10/7/23, October 7th, 2023, Hamas attacked Israel. And committed all kinds of atrocities. They murdered young people at a rave festival. They took captives. They took hundreds, 251
16: captives. 251
1: captives.
16: They killed
1: over 1,200 people.
16: Yeah, they killed 1,200 and then took another 250
1: captives and started this war. And so that Israel did not start that war. Clearly, the war with Hamas in Gaza was a defensive war after that attack. And then on October 8th, Hezbollah, a terrorist group that is also funded by Iran, began bombing northern Israel so that about 100,000 Israelis had to leave their homes in northern Israel for almost 2 years to get out of the line of fire. And so Hezbollah started that war. And of course, Iran is the one that funded and guided and provided the weaponry for those countries to attack Israel. So the fact of the matter is that Iran started this whole thing. And so when we look at it that way, it seems to me that
16: I think it would be a little bit like saying that America started the war
1: with Japan.
16: With Japan.
1: Yeah. Yeah. That would be back in World War II.
16: If anybody remembers what happened, then Japan bombed Pearl Harbor, and that brought America into the war.
1: So that's the first thing. But I would say the best thing to do is get a book. There's a couple of good books. One book that I would recommend that I just read, it's by Roy, what's his last name?
16: Altman, the Israel
1: Roy
16: on
1: Altman,
16: trial.
1: Yeah, Israel on trial. Roy Altman, who's a federal judge out of Florida. Mm-hmm. And
16: Rob could read that.
1: U.S. federal judge, Israel on trial. And there's a book by Douglas Murray, the journalist. And, mm-hmm. Yeah, on democracies and death cults, which tells the story of 10/7 and how that war began. Mm-hmm.
16: Rob, if you read those, it'll help you and anyone else out there that's having
1: those
16: these
1: are good
16: conversations.
1: Books. Yeah, and now speaking of books, Helen called with a question. And she left this with our producer. She's read How Should Christians Think About Israel? She likes it. She loves Israel. But a lot of her friends don't. Mm. Do I have a book on replacement theology I recommend? Yes. There's a wonderful book. It was written about 15 years ago by Michael Vlach, V-L-A-C-H. It's called Has the Church Replaced Israel?
16: It's a small paperback.
1: It's not that small. It's a good size paperback.
16: I mean, it's not a tome.
1: Yeah, yeah. But it's a good size paperback. It was a doctoral dissertation that he simplified. And it's when I say a small book, I think of my book about Israel.
16: Ah, I see, yeah.
1: But it's a good size book. And the thing about Michael, this is such a good book. It came out. I wrote a book a number of years ago called The Messianic Hope. And his book came out. It was published by the same author, a publisher, on the same day. It was released the same day. Those books were by B&H Books, B&H Publishers. And so I wrote The Messianic Hope, and he wrote Has the Church Replaced Israel? I read his book right away. It's the only book I've ever read that I wish I had written. It's such a good book. Has the Church Replaced Israel? I really strongly recommend it. And of course, there's a chapter in the book I wrote about Israel, a simpler chapter on replacement theology. I called it spiritual identity theft.
16: Because the answer to has the church replaced Israel, the answer to that would be no.
1: No. Yeah. But that's a really good book by Michael Vlock.
16: Okay. Do we have time for another question?
1: Yeah, let's go.
16: Okay. Keith. Let's go with Keith in Texas. He says, why do people say that Jesus is God if he was man like everybody else?
1: Because he was the God-man. First of all, read the Gospel of John. In the Gospel of John, it says, right at the beginning, it says, in the beginning was the Word, and the Word was with God, and the Word was God. That's what, in the beginning was the Word was with God, and the Word was God. But you think, well, is that Jesus, the Word? But then in verse 14, it says, the Word became flesh and took up residence among us. Mm-hmm. So the Word, who is the eternal God, took on flesh. The eternal Son of God became man. Then in John 8:24, the Lord Jesus said, unless you believe that I am, you're still in your sins. When he says that, he is proclaiming his deity. I am being the name of God.
16: His listeners seem to understand that.
1: Oh, yeah. They're always picking up stones to stone him for making himself out to be God. And then in the book of Colossians, there's a number of verses that seem to indicate, that clearly indicate, I should say, that Jesus is fully God. It says in Colossians 1:15, he is the image of the invisible God, the firstborn, or the supremacy, the one who has supremacy over all creation. And then it says in Colossians chapter 2 and verse 9, for the entire fullness of God's nature dwells bodily in Messiah, in Christ. There's so many verses, I can't even go through them all, but what the scriptures teach is that Jesus is fully God, fully man. He is the God-man. But what they don't explain is how God does that.
16: Yeah. Okay, there you go.
1: But we just trust that that's true. It's the miracle of the incarnation. So anyway. Okay. But anyway, thanks for sending those questions in. You can send your question into Open Line by just going to our website, openlineradio.org. Click on the link that says Ask Michael a Question. Trish will put the mailbag together. Eva or Trish will be here with me asking those questions. So remember, openlineradio.org is the place to put your question on Ask Michael a Question. Be right back with more of your calls in just a moment. That was Eva Rydelnik. I'm Michael Rydelnik. Stay with us. 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
1: Welcome back to Open Line. I'm so glad to be with you today. We're talking about your questions about the Bible, God, and the spiritual life. People have questions about Israel. I noticed that. And Chosen People Ministries has a great resource for you. It's called Israel, the Land and the People. It's a coffee table size picture book. And if you've never been to Israel and would like to see what it looks like and what the people are like that live there, it's a great book to

0: Hey, Jamie, how can I help you today?
1: Yes, sir. Thank you. I have a question about a certain phrase in the Bible that often in the Holy Scriptures, the Holy Spirit uses repeating phrases such as from grace to grace, you know, and whoa, whoa, whoa. But in particular, I've always been baffled by the phrase from faith to faith. And I was wondering if you could open that up and unlock that for me, please. From faith to faith.
0: I think we have to put it in context. It's from Romans 1, where it says, I'm not ashamed of this verse 16. I'm not ashamed of the gospel. Why? Because it's God's power for salvation to everyone who believes, first to the Jew. And that doesn't mean it went to the Jewish people first. It means preeminently or especially for the Jew, because it was revealed in the Hebrew Bible for them. And then also to the Greek or the Gentile. Now, verse 17 picks it up. It says, for in it, what does the it refer to? The gospel. For in the gospel, God's righteousness. What that means is not just that God is holy, but that his desire, willingness, capacity to declare righteous those who believe. God's justification is revealed in the gospel from faith to faith, from the beginning of faith, going back all the way in the Hebrew Bible, to the end of faith at the end of the New Testament. In the gospel, God's justification of humanity, his righteousness, his message of justification is revealed beginning from the Hebrew faith, the Old Testament faith, the beginning of faith in the Hebrew Bible, to the close of faith at the end of the book of Revelation. It is all revealed in the gospel. Just as it is written, those who are declared righteous will live by faith. The just will live by faith. That's what it's talking about. So, does that help?
1: Yes, sir.
0: Okay.
1: Thank you.
0: Good. By the way, that becomes the theme of the book of Romans. It teaches how we can be justified. It starts with sin, the need for justification. And then that's the first section of Romans 1 through 3, basically. Chapters 4 and 5 is about justification, the means of salvation. And then chapters 6 through 8 is sanctification, the product of salvation. And then 9 through 11 is Israel. That's the vindication of salvation. And then 12 through 16 is application, which is how to apply, to live out salvation. That's the whole book of Romans, from faith to faith. That's what it's about. So anyway, glad you called, Jamie. Thanks again. We're going to talk to Stephen in Medina, Ohio. Or is it Medina? How do you say it? Listening on WCRF.
2: Medina,
0: okay.
2: Yeah.
0: How can I help you?
2: Well, I love Psalm 139. It's one of my favorites. But there's something I don't understand. When it says, all my members were written in your book and fashioned in continuance, when yet there was none of them. But so many of these new versions of the Bible say they changed from the body to days. All my days were written in your book. I don't get why, how they could change from talking about the human body formation to days. I just don't understand that.
0: Well, let me look it up in Hebrew. How's that? Okay.
2: Okay. Okay.
0: In Hebrew, it says, all my days were ordained for me. So the question isn't, why do the modern translations say all my days? The question I would have is, why did the King James translate it wrong?
2: Really?
0: Mm-hmm.
2: Well, that certainly taught me something. You're the man.
0: I just looked it up in Hebrew. It's yamim. It's the plural of days. Of the word day, yom. So now what it is, it may... I-

0: I suspect that in Elizabethan English that members may refer to days in 17th century English. So that's that's what I suspect. Yeah. However, it's one of the, by the way, I suggest if you are really committed to the King James, get yourself a new King James because it's the language is updated. And
1: okay,
0: that's better. But judgment, there are better translations. Boy, people get mad at me when I say this. I don't want to upset anyone. And if you love the King James and think it's beautiful, we'll read it. It's better than not reading scripture. But get yourself another version to compare it to. I suggest something like the Holman CSB, the ESV, the NIV, the New American Standard, the Legacy. There are different kinds of translations, but they are all good, up-to-date translations. And it will give you a better understanding of what the Bible says if you're reading a translation in the language that we speak today, which is modern English, compared to Elizabethan English. So in the King James, it says, "Suffer the little children that come to me." That meant permit. But today, we don't want children to suffer. We don't use the word that way. So we have to be really careful when we're reading the King James that we understand that those words are dated. And that's why I really recommend reading a modern translation. That's just my suggestion to everyone to have better Bible reading. So, well, you can't believe it. The first hour is up, but nevertheless, there's a second hour of Open Line coming up on most of these stations. 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Also, there's a mention there of our upcoming Open Line Live in the Chicagoland area in Chesterton, Indiana, at Liberty Bible Church. I hope you'll check it out and be with us live on that day. Second hour of Open Line is coming up straight ahead. Open Line with Dr. Michael Ray Dolman is a production of Moody Radio, a ministry of Moody Bible Institute. We'll be right back.
2: 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Dr. Michael Roy Delnick going to be there. Carl going to be there. And Micah Tyler going to be performing as well. 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
3: A listener writes, "Gary, my boyfriend is significantly older than I am. 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
4: A lot depends on how old you are. If you're 16 and he's 26, it has the potential of being a major problem because you're in two different worlds. But if you're 36 and he's 46, less potential for conflict because you're both in a similar stage of life. So for me, it's not the difference in age. It's whether you're talking about young age or whether you're talking about middle age or older age. Because at 16, you've got a lot of developing to do. High school, college perhaps, work. You're in a different world. A 16-year-old and a 26-year-old is in a totally different world. But a 36 and 46-year-old is in similar worlds. So to me, that's the issue.
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6: Here's Pastor Jeff Shreve with Real Hope. 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He wants us to take every thought captive to the obedience of Christ. Every thought. The list of acceptable thoughts God approves is found in Philippians 4:8. Finally, brethren, whatever is true, whatever is honorable, whatever is right, whatever is pure, whatever is lovely, whatever is of good repute, if there is any excellence and if anything worthy of praise, let your mind think on these things. Hey, what's in your mind today? Do your thoughts match up with Philippians 4:8? 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Have you allowed some lies to park in your mind? Tow them out today. Start putting God's Word into practice in your life, and you will start seeing wonderful changes take place. God's Word is not only true, it's also powerful to transform your life. Now that's real hope.
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1: Hello, friends. It's time for the second hour of Open Line with me, Michael Ray Elnick. I'm Professor Emeritus of Jewish Studies and Bible at Moody Bible Institute. This is Moody Radio's Bible Study Across America. It's where Moody Bible Institute answers your questions about the Bible, God, and the spiritual life. If you have a question, now's a great time to call. It's always great to call at the bottom of the hour, at the beginning of the hour, I should say, the top of the hour. That's what we're at. I can't tell top from bottom, apparently. But we're at the top of the hour. We're just starting out. Now's a great time to call. Here's the phone number, 877-548-3675. If you've had a question you've been wondering about, write this number down and give me a call, 877-548-3675. You can also post your question by going to our website, openlineradio.org. You can click on the link that says Ask Michael a Question and post your question there. It gets put in the mailbag, and then we'll answer it when we get to it as soon as we can. And so let's go right back to the phones now. We're going to talk to Jody, listening on the Moody Radio app in New Jersey. Welcome to Open Line, Jody. How can I help you today?
2: Thank you. Yeah, I just had questions on, I want to understand better the scriptures from Ephesians 4 verses 8 all the way to 10. I have some understanding, but I just wanted to, see if you can illuminate it so I can learn more.
1: Okay, well, here's what it says. And verses 8 through 10, for it says, when he ascended on high, he took prisoners into captivity and gave gifts to people. This is from Psalm 68.
2: What does that mean?
1: Verse 18, I will tell you. And what does he ascended mean except that he descended to the lower parts of the earth? The one who descended is also the one who ascended far above all the heavens, that he might fill all things. This is what I call an applicational use of the Hebrew Bible. And what it's talking about in Psalm 68 is that when a king would have a great battle and have victory, he would ascend on high, he would take prisoners in battle, and he would also take the wealth, the spoils of battle, and distribute it to his people. And so Psalm 68 is about the ability of a king to distribute gifts to people. And it's being used about spiritual gifts for the church. What does he ascended mean except that he had to descend first? So it says the Lord Jesus had to descend. Now, some people take that as referring to the lower parts of the earth as to hell. I don't believe that's what it's saying. It's that he descended to the lower parts, even the earth. It's referring to the incarnation. So it says that he ascended implies that he had to descend in the incarnation, and that the one who descended is also the one who ascended far above the heavens. And then because of that, he gave gifts to the church. So it's just saying, just as a king would take the spoils of victory in battle and distribute them to his people, so the Lord Jesus descended to earth, became a man, ascended in victory at his ascension, and then he distributed to the church after the ascension, after Pentecost, he distributed to the church the gifted people, and that's what it talks about in Ephesians 4:11, he personally gave some to be apostles, some prophets, some evangelists, some pastors and teachers for the training of the saints for the work of ministry. So it's using an Old Testament principle that a king with a great victory would take spoils and distribute the valuables to his people, distribute gifts to his people. And so in the same way, the Lord Jesus because he ascended, had to descend first into the incarnation, because God became a man. Then he ascended after the death and resurrection and the instruction of the disciples. He ascended to heaven. Then on Pentecost, he distributed gifts to the body of Christ. Okay? Jody, are you there still?
2: What?
1: Is that okay?
2: Yeah, the explanation that I heard was, the things that happened when Jesus was, Jesus died and 3 days he was in the grave, so he went to Hades.
1: Yeah, that's what people think it means. They think it means that he descended to the lower parts of the earth, that refers to going to hell or to Hades, but it doesn't. What that is just referring to is the incarnation, that he descended to the lower parts, even the earth is how I would translate it. What are the lower parts? The earth. And so that's what it's talking about. It's talking about the incarnation, not about his death. Okay? Well, thank you so much for your call. I appreciate it. And we're going to, by the way, someone is immediately calling because they want to talk about the ascent to heaven. Let's see if we can take a risk here. Let's put Ron on as a follow-up, okay? Ron?
3: Yeah, I'm there.
1: Welcome to Open Line. What can I do for you?
3: Well, what a perfect time to ask this question. I don't want to argue because you and Eva said to never argue, so I don't argue.
1: Okay, I'll just turn you off if you start arguing. No, I won't.
3: So. Anyhow, my NIV says there's only one archangel, or is it Archangel Michael, which I believe, and I'm dealing with another faith that says there's another one called Raphael, who may or may not have ascended with Mary when she ascended into heaven, and then she comes down and appears to people. Yeah. And I don't buy this at all. I can't find anything in the NIV. I've got another Bible I've looked. I don't believe
1: it. You can get any version of the Bible you want, Ron, and you won't find that. It doesn't matter. NIV, NASB, HCSB, you name it. That's tradition and not true. So
3: is that just what you call that particular face theology? There's no.
1: It's just tradition. That's what it is. It's just tradition.
3: It's all it is.
1: Yeah. So.
3: Okay.
1: Okay. But the ascension. Now, I thought you were actually calling about is that people think when the Lord Jesus says in John 20 to Mary, "Don't touch me. I've not yet ascended to the Father." That he went to hell. But that's not what that's saying in John 20. When he says to her, he's actually saying, stop holding on to me. Stop clinging to me, Mary. I've not yet ascended. I will ascend 40 days from now at the great ascension from the Mount of Olives. It's not saying that I'm somehow unclean. I've not yet ascended to the Father. Don't touch me. It's stop. You could just imagine her. She's so excited. She's grabbed a hold of Jesus. She's not letting go. And he says, stop clinging to me. I've not yet ascended to the Father. I'm still here with you. I'll be around. So anyway, thanks for your call, Ron. Really appreciate it. We're going to talk to Bob in Lakewood, Florida, listening on WRMB. Welcome to Open Line, Bob. How can I help you?
4: Hey, doctor. Confused about John 15:6. Mm-hmm. Who are the branches that do not abide and get burned up? I don't believe you can lose your salvation, so who are those people?
1: Yeah. There's a number of different interpretations, but in my understanding, abiding is a natural outcome of believing. So those who don't abide didn't believe. Okay? So those who didn't abide have no fruit. They're burned up. Why? Because they never actually, may have had a cognitive or sort of an emotional response, but they've never really put their trust in Jesus. And that's why they didn't abide. And that's why they are ultimately separated from God that way. Okay. Abiding is believing.
4: Would that correlate with the different, grounds? Some people kind of believe, but then when problems came up, they left.
1: Exactly. Perfect. Exactly. They didn't Let's talk about what is genuine faith, okay? The genuine faith is mind, heart, and will, all three. And so let's talk about mind. Mind, that's the cognitive, the intellectual aspect, that we have to know certain facts. We have to know that Jesus died for us and rose again and that he's God, right? That he proves he's God with his resurrection. So that's what we have to know. But we also have to have heart. That's conviction. That's the emotional aspect. We have to be certain that this is true, a conviction of its truth. And then will, we have to have determination, volition, to follow, to trust in him, to follow him, mind, heart, and will. And that has to do with cognition, what we know, and emotion, that's conviction, what we're convicted is true, and then also volition, will, that we have determined to follow him. So it's like, think about the Titanic. I think that's a good way of looking at it. The Titanic. There were some people who didn't even know that there were lifeboats, and so they were lost. And then there were people who knew there were lifeboats, but they looked out at the scary North Atlantic and thought, these little lifeboats are not going to save me. So they wouldn't get in the lifeboat, and they were lost. They had no, they had knowledge, they had cognition, they knew, but they didn't have conviction that those could save. And so they had mind, but no heart. And then there were others who knew about the lifeboats. They believed the lifeboats could save them, but they had a loved one or someone that they didn't want to get in the lifeboat because they didn't want to leave those they loved. And so they chose not to get into the lifeboat. That was volition. And they went down with the Titanic. And then there were those who knew about it. They believed that they would, they had conviction that they could save them. And then also they had the determination, the will to get in the boat. And those are the ones that were saved. So mind, heart. And so we have people who have emotional experiences, but don't have any volitional. We have people who know stuff and even at assent to the knowledge of it, but they don't have a conviction of it for their personal lives. There are all kinds of ways that people can, you know, become superficial believers, but only those who have mind, heart, and will are those of us who will be saved. That's what we're talking about here. So anyway, I thank you for your call. We're going to take a break here. Do want to remind you of our current resource as we're going to break. It's called Hitler's Cross. It was written by Pastor Erwin Lutzer. It's such an important book for us at this time. And I'd like for you to see if you give a gift of any size, we'd love to send it to you. 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We'll be right back.
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10: 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Nate feels like they've got the whole work-life balance thing nailed. He works and Katie takes care of that life balance stuff. 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Nate learns what multitasking moms everywhere know so well. Managing a family is hard work. 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I'm Adam Holtz with the Plugged In Movie Review by Focus on the Family.
1: Welcome back to Open Line. So glad that we're together studying the scriptures today. I wanted to tell you about our great team, Lisa. Lisa's here today, and she said to me just now on the break that she loves being a producer here at Moody Radio, not just because of Open Line, but all the programs that she gets to work on because she's learning so much. And listen, she's smart and knew a lot of stuff from before because she's a Moody Bible Institute grad. But Moody Radio really, I think, does a great job in teaching the word. And I'm so grateful that Lisa likes it because we like her, but especially that she likes learning. And Omar said he's learning too on the radio by being there listening. And I think that's what I learn from listening to the callers and listening to our team here. I just love the team. And one of the ways that I especially appreciate the team is there are some people who are not just listeners. What they are people who give monthly so Open Line can be on weekly. 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And I really appreciate them being part of the team. And what we do is we send a Bible study moment out to them every other week. And it's an audio Bible study prepared exclusively for our kitchen table partners. You get to listen to it. And I think that that's just a lot of fun to produce, and I'm so grateful people actually do listen to it. If you'd like to become a Kitchen Table partner and help support Open Line every month, all you have to do is call 888-644-7122, and you can become a Kitchen Table partner, or you can go to openlineradio.org. And by the way, I mentioned it at the close of the last segment, that if you just want to give a gift one time, we'd love to send you a copy of Erwin Lutzer's book, Hitler's Cross, such an important book at this time of rising anti-Semitism. Very fine book. It's one of my favorite books. I used it for years as I was teaching a course in the Holocaust at Moody Bible Institute. For over 30 years, I used that book. It's a great resource. And I hope you'll whether you become a Kitchen Table partner or give a gift of any size, that you'll get a copy of Hitler's Cross by giving a gift. So we're going to go right back to the phones now, and we're going to talk to Naomi in Cleveland. Welcome to Open Line. I guess you're listening on WCRF. Welcome to Open Line, Naomi. How can I help you today?
13: Thank you. Our pastor had a sermon where she referred to the Holy Spirit as a feminine entity and cited that in the translation in Hebrew and Greek, the word for spirit was written in the feminine context. And so wondering if that's much like French or other languages where inanimate objects or other, you know, objects have a feminine or a masculine article, or whether that's that has anything, if that's true.
1: Well, one of the things that is often said about the pronouns that are used of the Holy Spirit, let me start with the word pneuma, which is spirit, is a neuter word, meaning neither male nor female. Okay?
13: Okay. All right.
1: That's where I'll start. But then the pronouns that refer to the antecedent, you know, like when you use the word pneuma or spirit, and then you have a pronoun referring back to the spirit, it varies in the New Testament. Sometimes it uses a male pronoun, masculine pronoun, and sometimes it uses a neuter pronoun, which is, that's the rules of grammar in Greek would require a neuter pronoun for the neuter word. But that just shows the unusual nature of the Holy Spirit, that sometimes it uses a masculine pronoun for that. I am not aware of any passage that uses a feminine pronoun. So I think that your pastor may have been mistaken, is what I'm saying.
13: Okay.
1: Okay?
13: Okay. Yeah, because I've been very troubled by that, being brought up in a very conservative church that, and I will say that she's very inclusive, and it kind of pushes that a little bit. So just wondering if that was a piece of it or.
1: Yeah, that sounds like it's a piece of it to me. Let me just say this, that God is really neither male nor female, because God is a spirit, and a spirit is, doesn't have, the bodily parts that determine masculinity or femininity, right? Male or female.
13: Yeah. Yeah.
1: Now we know that. And, you know, I'm not the only one that says it, like a very conservative theologian like Wayne Grudem has said that in his theology. However,
13: that's always been my belief. So.
1: Yeah. But there's something else to be said about that. When God reveals himself in the Bible, though he may sometimes use a feminine illustration, like in the book of Jeremiah, he says, can a woman forget her only child or fail to have compassion upon her? She may forget, but lo, I will not. Israel, you're always before me, is what he says. God will never forget Israel. And he compares himself to a woman. Doesn't mean that he's feminine. It just means that God's love is more faithful than even a nursing mother, right? That's what that means. The other aspect about this is when it does reveal what God is like, it presents him as our father, not our mother. It presents him in masculine terms. I think that's, he's the Lord Jesus then. God becomes God the Son. You've got a Father and a Son and a Holy Spirit. God the Son is incarnate as a male, a fully human male. And so for these reasons, when I talk about God, even though I recognize that God is a spirit and spirits are neither male nor female, that when God is described, he is presented as our Father in heaven. He is presented in a male way. And I think that that's a wise way for us to present this. The Lord Jesus is God incarnate, and he is incarnate fully male. That's important to remember. And so I don't think that a woman needs to hear that God is a woman to feel like that they're being included in the plan of God any more than I, as a member of the body of Christ, right, don't feel that I have to be a woman to understand that the body of Christ is the bride of Christ, right? Do you see what I mean?
13: Yes. No, I agree with you wholeheartedly. I was just very disconcerted because in all... Now, everything, all her prayers, she refers to the Holy Spirit in a feminine context.
1: Yeah, you know, I'm not sure this, can I just say, is this a church that really teaches the Word of God? Because if it's not, maybe you need to find a church that teaches the Word.
13: Okay. I believe she does, but just...
1: This sounds to me like she's distorting it for me.
13: Yeah.
1: So, yeah. And, you know, I'm not trying to be judgmental. I just think that if she's not teaching the truth about the nature of God and presenting him not as Scripture does, then maybe time to find a church that does. Okay?
13: Okay. Okay. Thank you.
1: Yeah, that's just a suggestion, Naomi. I don't want to be telling people to leave their church, but boy, I think it's such an essential that someone teaches the Word of God faithfully. That's where we ought to go to church. So anyway, thanks for your call, Naomi. We're going to talk to Wayne, listening in Bethel, Connecticut, online. Ah, we've got New Jersey and Connecticut today. I'm so glad. That's my neck of the woods where I'm from originally, you know, from the Holy Land, Brooklyn, New York. So, hey, Wayne, how can I help you today?
14: Hey, Dr. Michael Rodelnik. We speak a lot all the time, every now and then. It's been a while, so good to hear from you. And so I had a question I wanted to ask you. In John chapter 8, where it talks about the woman who was caught in adultery, my question is this. There are footnotes at the bottom of the Bible, usually when you have newer translations, such as the NIV and so on and so forth, it says that the, you know, that this story wasn't a story that was inspired, or earlier manuscripts do not record this particular version, kind of like Mark chapter 16 also. Mm-hmm. This kind doesn't come out by prayer and fasting. You know how you get the things that drop down, the verses that drop down to the bottom of the page. Is that an original inspired story by John, the Apostle John, or is it something that was added on later on in latter centuries? Mm-hmm. So that was just my question. That's yeah. pretty much it.
1: It starts in John 7:53.
14: Yeah.
1: And then it goes to 8:11. And my version that I've got right here in my hand right now, the Holman CSB, it has brackets around 7:53 and 8:11. And I look down to see what it says. The text is there, but it says other manuscripts omit bracketed text. What that means is that there was a very late version of the Greek New Testament from the time when the King James Version was done, which included those verses. However, the earliest and the best manuscripts do not include it. Perhaps it was lost. I find that unlikely. Perhaps it was added later. Perhaps it was a text written by another biblical author and then attached there because people didn't know where to put it. But there are all these different explanations. My inclination is that it was a true story of something that happened but never included in the scripture. And then later on, some scribal person took one of these traditions of Jesus. It does sound just like Jesus, though, doesn't it? And added it to the text. But I don't think it's part of the original Gospel of John. And I would be reluctant to say that this is truly part of the Gospel of John. That's what I would say. And I know that the people who love the King James think we're taking scripture out of the Bible, but I'm not saying that. What I'm saying is that the King James Version actually added that rather than taking it out. They added it. So anyway, FEBC mailbags coming up straight ahead. So stay with us. You're listening to Open Line with Michael Rydelnik. I'll be right back.
15: 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My name is Joe Pitt. Philippians 4:19 says, God will supply all your needs according to his riches in glory in Christ Jesus. I want to be careful how this verse gets used because it's been used out of context so much. But you and I both have felt the financial pressures weighing down recently. The reality is God promises to meet our needs, not always our wants, but our truest needs. So when you and I face the temptation to worry about our finances, we have an opportunity to trust God, that he has carried us before, and he will carry us again.
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1: 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And here's Eva Rydelnik. And Eva, Trish put the questions together, but
21: yep,
1: there's so many, and you're the one picking them out, which ones we're going to cover.
21: I know. Otherwise,
1: right?
21: every show would be a mailbag show.
1: Yeah. Yeah. And I'm so grateful for people who have questions. They mail them and they call, but there's another way for people to get their questions answered. And that is we're going to have a special Open Line live event, and it's coming up June 27th. It's for the Chicagoland area. We're meeting in Chesterton, Indiana on, at Liberty Bible Church. And I was just talking with Lisa on the break, and Lisa, you get to go. You get to be there.
22: I get to go. I'm going to be in Chesterton, Indiana with you and
21: Yay.
22: Trish and the whole team. I'm so excited.
1: Yeah.
21: It's going to be great.
1: And are they going to put you to work too?
22: Oh yeah. They're going to put me to work. So I get to see how a live production is run, everything that Trish does, everything that you guys do. And I'm just going to be watching and learning.
1: Good. You'll be there. And I'll tell you what I'd like you to do is when I have a hard question, I'll just turn it over to you.
22: Okay.
21: We'll say, okay. Come on up.
1: Come on up,
22: Lisa. Sounds great.
1: No, here's the thing. A lot of times people want to see how we do things at Open Line.
21: Oh, they're so fun, these live events.
1: Yeah. And the reason I think that people want to see, they think Eva's there handing me the answers to the questions. But she doesn't. She just texts me the answers.
21: Oh, yeah.
1: So, but if it's a hard question, she'll text me the answer. But the point is that it's just kind of fun to see the people actually engaging and asking the questions. And I really hope people will come. It's going to be a fun time. You need to register now by going to openline.radio.org. There's a banner across the top that says Open Line Live. Click on that. You can sign up. And it's getting late. We need you to register now.
21: It's a lovely area. You should take the time to come down and visit this sweet church.
1: Yeah, it's a really nice church. It's going to be a really good time. And you get to meet Lisa. That's what I think is going to be the best part. And then the other thing about it is that afterwards, there's a break for lunch after the program, and then I'll be teaching on Are We in the Last Days, which is, I'll hopefully answer that question with the Bible, which is what I think is the best answer. So, Lisa, see you there, okay?
22: Yep, see you there.
21: See you there.
1: Okay, well, let's go to the questions.
21: Okay, well, Sandra in who listens by WKES in Florida, was reading Acts and says, in Acts 22, Paul tells the Roman soldiers who were about to beat him that he is a Roman citizen by birth. Would he have had to prove this claim to citizenship? And if he did, how could he do that? What would prove it to them?
1: Okay. Well, first of all, he probably didn't have to pull anything out to show it to the soldier, because any Roman citizen could claim that, and then they were protected until further notice. And the reason for that was that if the soldier were to then beat Paul, say, I don't believe you, and beat him, well, then that soldier, if it turned out that it was true, that soldier would have to sacrifice his life.
21: Yeah, the Roman army did not
1: tolerate.
21: Have a lot, no toleration.
1: Yeah, so... in the first century, people like Paul, who was born a Roman citizen, would have a wooden diptych. Now, maybe they didn't carry it with them all the time, but they would have had it available. It's like a Roman form written on wood. It's engraved in wood, and it would prove, it says that you're enshrined among the citizens, and you're recorded among the citizens of the Roman Empire, and it demonstrated that you were a citizen. And that would have been what Paul had, either with him or with his stuff, that he could have had brought to him to show that he was indeed a Roman citizen.
21: Right.
1: Okay.
21: Good. Okay. We have another Florida question also about Paul. It's from Vincent. He lives in a different area and listens on WSOR. And asks, as a Pharisee, would Paul have been required to be married? Or was he a widower? Because he doesn't mention his wife anywhere.
1: Okay. Well, we know that Paul was single when he wrote the scriptures, the epistles. But I happen to think that he was likely married and had become unmarried. And here's why. In 1 Corinthians chapter 7, what Paul says is, let's see if I can find this verse here. He says in chapter 7, you hear my pages turning. He says, I say to the unmarried and to widows, it is good for them to remain as I am. Now, first step to understand this is most likely anyone that was headed to be a Pharisee. Anyone that was a Pharisee would likely be married quite young. Also, Paul was headed, I think, to be in the Sanhedrin, even though he wasn't yet. He would have to be married for that. So it looks like he was married. And then the term, he says he's unmarried and to widows. Later on in the chapter, the unmarried are compared to virgins. So unmarried probably refers to people who were married but were no longer married. And also, the word widow was used of women whose husband had died, but the word widower was never used in that time, because a widow meant someone whose spouse had died, her husband had died, but also that was now without any kind of protection. So it's likely that Paul had been married, and he's just among those who are unmarried. That's why he says, to the unmarried and to widows, it's good for them to remain as I am, unmarried.
21: Right. So they didn't use this, like in English, we say you're a widower if your wife has died, but they would not have, that would not have been a word.
1: They would have just used it. And the other word, unmarried, is also used for people who are divorced. Now, is it possible Paul was divorced? It is possible. You know, he could be someone whose wife had died, but it's possible that his wife didn't want to stay with him, just like in 1 Corinthians 7. If there's a person who, he says, if you have an unbelieving spouse and that person wants to stay with you, stay with them. But if they don't want to stay, let them go and you're free. So it's possible that Paul was abandoned by his spouse but never remarried, although it says in 1 Corinthians 9 that I am free to take a wife.
21: Right.
1: So he could have taken a wife.
21: So he didn't have a wife, but we're just not sure what the circumstances were.
1: Well,
21: I think she's right that it was tradition that if you were a Pharisee in leadership, you would have a wife.
1: Exactly. Exactly. Mm-hmm. And, you know, Paul says it's good to remain single because of the present distress. Paul doesn't mean that everyone should always stay single. What he was saying is because of persecution at that time, it would have been good to stay single.
21: Good. Mm-hmm. All right. Do we have time for another?
1: Yeah, one more.
21: All right. Jenny in Ohio has a question about Acts chapter 2 at the day of Pentecost. She is talking about when the Holy Spirit came. Do you think it was an actual wind, a rushing wind? That's the first part of her question. And the second part of her question is, who do you think were speaking in these extra languages? Was it everybody? Was it the women? Was it everybody who was there? Or was it not everybody
1: mm-hmm.
21: who was speaking in these unknown languages?
1: If you read Acts 2:2, it says, suddenly a sound like that of a violent rushing wind came from heaven, and it filled the whole house where they were staying. So it was like a rushing wind, but it wasn't a wind. And so that's what do we call those similes?
21: Like a simile.
1: Yeah, it's a simile. It's a figure of speech. And so, no, I guess the question is, was it a wind? No, it was the Spirit of God working, but it sounded like a wind. Mm-hmm. What's the second question?
21: Who was talking? Was it everybody?
1: Oh.
21: Who was speaking in these unknown
1: It
21: languages?
1: Says when they began to speak, they were all filled with the Holy Spirit and began to speak in different languages. And there were Jewish people from all over the world, the whole diaspora, and they hear them, and this is what they say, and I think this gives us the clue as to who all of them were that were speaking. Verse 7, they say, look, aren't all these who are speaking Galileans? How is it that each of us can hear them in our own native language? And so they looked at the apostles who were speaking these languages and said, They're from Galilee. They shouldn't know all these languages.
21: Mm-hmm.
1: And so it's, I think, referring just to the apostles, the disciples, the 12 that were there in the upper room.
21: Okay? Right, right. And they were there for the Pentecost. Was that like a new holiday? They just sprung
1: up? They just came up with it in Greek, Pentecost. No, it's the festival of Shavuot. Shavuot is the first fruits festival, the feast of weeks, that's what it means, and you start counting the day after Passover, and it's 49 days totaling 50. So the day after, and then 49 more weeks, that comes to 50, and that's why the Greeks called it Pentecost, which is why there are all these Jewish people from around the diaspora in Jerusalem. Eva, don't you have a pet peeve about that?
21: Sometimes I do have a little soapbox I stand up on. Because people say, oh, see, in Acts chapter 2, this is where the gospel is going to the nations. Because it talks about in verse 9, for example, where all these different people were coming from. But actually, all the people were coming from those varied places. They were Jewish people who lived in around the world. And they had to come with this festival according to the Mosaic law.
1: Yeah. And then, so the first Gentile to be saved, Acts 10. That's Cornelius. But this, and so I remember when you taught a course in missions at Moody, and you used the textbook, and the textbook talked about the gospel going to the nations here as if Cornelius wasn't the first Gentile, and it got you all worked up.
21: That's when I got the soapbox and stood up.
1: Yeah, that's it.
21: Right, so these are Jewish people from around the Roman world who came to Jerusalem as God had commanded for this holiday.
1: Yeah, so, well, anyway. Thanks for those questions. We're going to take a break here.
21: All right.
1: Thank you, Eva, for bringing them in.
21: I'll see you next week.
1: And thanks for the soapbox. I always like it.
21: There you go. So, all right. See you next week.
1: When we come back, we'll take more of your questions right here on Open Line. Get ready. It's the lightning round. Stay with us. This is Open Line with Michael Ray Gunley.

0: With the United States approaching its 250th birthday, many are reflecting on national achievements. Consider the microwave and cornflakes, both American inventions discovered by accident and changing kitchens forever. In 1894, the Kellogg brothers unintentionally left a pot of wheat berries boiling, and they dried out. They rolled out the results and discovered tasty flakes. They tried it next with corn and helped launch the cereal industry. Then, after World War II, engineer Percy Spencer noticed a candy bar melting in his pocket when he got near a magnetron. He tested it on popcorn and eggs and then helped his company invent the first microwave. Another happy accident. But praise God, his love for us is no accident. His heart of love was fixed on his children before the foundation of the world and was ratified by his son's death on the cross. And for that, we celebrate. I'm David Wolin at haventoday.org.
1: Are there things in your life you wish you could change? 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The truth is, God never tires of you. 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
5: And we're back. So glad to be with you. We're going to have a lightning round. I'll try and answer as many questions as I can, as quickly as I can. But before I do that, I want to let you know about our current gift from Chosen People Ministries. If you've never been to Israel and would like to see what it's like, if you have been and would like to remember, they're offering a wonderful coffee table book called Israel, the Land and the People. It's a beautiful resource, and I think you'll really, really enjoy it. All you have to do is go to our website, openlineradio.org, click on the link that says a free gift from Chosen People Ministries, and you'll be taken to a page where you can sign up for your own copy of Israel, the Land and the People. Now, this is

0: Verse 55, he says, whose son is this youth, Abner?
1: Yeah, exactly. You're faster than I am. Thank you. You're younger, probably.
0: Mm-hmm. Okay, so there's two possibilities. One is, remember, David's just a kid, and he was just a little kid when he started playing the harp for King Saul, and now he's a teenager when he comes to battle Goliath. I remember one year there was a kid about 13 or 14 years old at a camp I was teaching at. His dad was the caretaker of the camp, and he just looked like a kid. And then the next year, this 15-year-old kid who was this handsome, looked like he was 20 and started to shave and all this stuff. I thought, who is that handsome young man? It's the same one I knew the year before. It's just that puberty really changed him and he looked much older. That could be the case here with David, that Saul didn't recognize him. Or the second possibility was he did recognize him. He just wanted to make sure of his family line so he could properly reward Jesse. Or it could be both. He didn't recognize him and still wanted to be sure of the family line. That's what I think is happening. Okay?
1: Okay, thank you.
0: Yeah, thanks. Thanks for your call. We're going to talk to Rob in Boynton Beach, Florida, listening to WRMB. Welcome to Open Line, Rob. How can I help you?
2: Great. Thank you, Michael. 2 Chronicles 8:7, Solomon used the Hittites, Amorites, etc., the people that were not from Israel, for slave labor. And it said he kept the Israelites for the commanders and the army and things like that. 40 years later, Rehoboam comes to power, and all Israel comes to him and says, hey, you're too hard on us. Does that mean that Solomon started using Israelites for slave labor too? Or did the Hittites and Amorites and Jebusites intermarry
0: Can I just stop you right there? It doesn't say with Rehoboam that it doesn't say that Rehoboam took them for slave labor, does it?
2: No, but it said their burden was too heavy.
0: Yeah, it was a financial burden. It was taxation. So the it says in 2 Samuel chapter 8, verses 7 through 10, all foreigners, well, here's the thing. I'm going to read to you right from the Moody Bible Commentary. In 2 Chronicles chapter 8, verses 7 through 10, Kevin Zuber wrote, all foreigners were conscripted as forced laborers. This need not be understood in a way that envisions harsh conditions and severe taskmasters. It does indicate that Solomon kept close tabs on these people and didn't allow them to advance to higher level positions of authority. These positions were reserved, the higher level ones, for the sons of Israel. The purpose appears to be that only those who could be expected to have primary loyalty to the nation and the king would be in positions of responsibility and power. So that's what was happening. But it doesn't say that he took any Israelites. Their burden was heavy because it was a tax burden.
2: Okay? Got it. That makes perfect sense. Thank you.
0: Hey, thanks for your call. Appreciate it. We're going to talk to Ricky in Dalton, Georgia, listening in Chattanooga. Welcome to Open Line, Ricky. How can I help you?
3: Hey, glad to be here. Did Jesus teach that water baptism is essential to salvation?
0: Jesus taught exactly what every person in everything in the Bible teaches, that people are saved by grace through faith. When the thief on the cross says to the Lord Jesus, remember me when you come into your kingdom, the Lord Jesus didn't look at him and say, sorry, can't get you to the water. You have to be baptized first, and we can't do it. No, what he said was, today you'll be together with me in paradise. When that thief expressed his faith, he didn't say water baptism is essential for salvation. He said that faith, that trust. If you ever heard, what's our preacher from Cleveland area or Akron, from Scotland, what's his name again? I can't remember. But anyway, he does a great talk about, well, how'd you get here? How'd you get here?
3: I know, Alex.
0: And he says, I don't know. The man on the middle cross said I could come.
3: Exactly.

0: so.
1: But I've heard preachers say that we can't say for sure that the thief on the cross hadn't been baptized before.
0: Well, he wasn't, because he only came to faith right then. Previous to that, he had been mocking Jesus and then was convicted. So anyway, thanks for your call, Ricky. Appreciate it. We're going to talk to Paulette in Cleveland, listening on WCRF. Go ahead and ask your question as fast as you can.
2: Okay, it was kind of twofold. When we die, the Bible talks about the new heaven and on earth. Is that figuratively, is heaven going to be somehow on earth? I always imagine it to be upward and not here.
0: Okay, I'll answer as quickly as I can. When we die, we go to be with the Lord. Our immaterial portion goes to be with the Lord. If we know the Lord, we go to be with him. Then one day there will be a resurrection from the dead. For the church, it'll be at the rapture. For Old Testament saints, it'll be after the tribulation period. And then there'll be a 1,000-year reign on earth right here by the Lord Jesus. And then after that, what's going to happen is that there will be, after the 1,000 years, a new creation, a new heavens and a new earth, and resurrected people will be in this new creation. It'll be a material world, and that's where we'll be with the Lord forever. And thanks for your call, Paulette. That's the program for the week. Thanks for listening, everyone, especially those of you who called or sent in questions. Thanks for making Open Line possible. As always, special thanks to the Open Line team. Trisha and Lisa and Omar and Karen, thanks for making the program possible. Thanks for all of you who did too. We're going to be back next week with more of your questions, so stay with us. 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Keep reading the Bible. We'll talk about it next week. 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
5: Did you know that 3 out of 4 Americans believe angels are real? What does the Bible say? First, Scripture is clear that angels are real. They are mentioned over 300 times in the Bible. Good angels are said to be messengers of God who serve Him. Bad angels are identified as demons who participate in the spiritual battle going on in our world today, mentioned in Ephesians 6:12. But second, angelic encounters are rare. When an angel appeared to people in the Bible, it was considered important but astonishing. So keep in mind that God does not tell us to pray or go to angels. Rather, He tells us to believe in His Son Jesus, who is the Savior of the world, who died for our sins to bring us to God.
4: For additional resources on this topic, log on to johnankerberg.org.
6: Have you ever thought, I could be happy if I just wasn't so tired? I know when I'm sleep deprived, it's a lot harder to be patient, loving, or kind in my family. It's much easier to be irritated, short-tempered, and just plain mean. Maybe the kindest thing you can do for yourself today is take a nap. Literally, take a nap. Maintain a regular bedtime routine and get a solid 8 hours of sleep. Maybe you're worried about tomorrow, and that keeps you up today. Proverbs 3:24 says, "When you lie down, you will not be afraid. When you lie down, your sleep will be sweet. Tonight, when you go to sleep, remember that God is with you. He offers to carry your burdens. Worried about your children? God can handle it. The God of Israel never sleeps or slumbers, so that's why you can." I'm Arlene Pellicane.
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1: Did the people named in the Bible really exist? Who were these kings, generals, priests, administrators, prophets, governors, and scribes? Hey, did you know that archaeological discoveries continue to uncover proof for these Bible figures? They really existed. Coming up, we'll talk with an archaeologist who's done some pretty serious digging, and he shares hard evidence that proves the existence of a whole bunch of Bible characters. Welcome to The Land and the Book with Dr. Charlie Dyer, noted Old Testament scholar and Middle East expert. And Charlie, I see a big smile on your face like something pretty cool is about to happen. Would you please let us in on the surprise?
2: Oh, man, I am excited about this surprise because I'm a book lover. We are going to have another book blast, and not just giving away a book. We're giving away 7 books. 7's the perfect number, and all 7 are books of authors who've been on our program. So if you love books, if you love some of the people we've had on as guests, this is your opportunity to get their books.
1: Let me do a quick rundown on the 7 we're giving away in this book blast, which, by the way, I'll tell you up front, requires you to email us at thelandandthebook@moody.edu to enter. More about that after I let you know the 7 titles. Number 1, does the Jewish Bible point to Jesus? Here are 12 key prophecies that unfold God's plan. And this one, should Christians support Israel? Seeking a biblical worldview in an impossible situation. And I enjoyed our conversation with Kenza Haddock sometime back, the ex-Muslim's guide to Christianity. She was once a Muslim and gives us great insights into their faith. Charlie's put together the Christian Traveler's Guide to the Holy Land. Lots of maps, charts, updated photos, travel tips, and more. So the Christian Traveler's Guide to the Holy Land is a book you'll appreciate. How about The Dawning of Redemption, the story of the Pentateuch, and the hope of the gospel right there in the Old Testament? Grafted In, a study guide about understanding God's role for you and your Jewish neighbors. And finally, Charlie's outstanding book, Experiencing the Land of the Book. He's somehow crammed 100 tours to Israel into this book with tons of photos, stories, and humor, and more. You don't want to miss that. And it's all part of this book blast. Charlie, what's the email address people use to enter this contest?
2: They email thelandandthebook@moody.edu.
1: Now, your subject line must include how the land and the book helps me, okay? 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Charlie, one more time on that email address.
2: Yeah, it's real easy. thelandandthebook@moody.edu.
1: All right. Let's swing our focus now toward current events from the Middle East this past week. June, of course, is when many archaeological excavations get underway. So our current events this week have an archaeological focus, which is rather fitting because our guest is also along those lines. The first story jumped out of the news demanding our attention. Quote, major discovery, 42 lost Bible pages recovered from Apostle Paul manuscript after centuries. That almost sounds as if a long missing part of the Bible has finally been recovered. What are the details behind this rather bombastic headline?
2: Yeah, when I saw it, I could picture Paul, you know, hitting his tunic going, where did I put those pages? It was clickbait. It was designed to get people to read the story. Now, the story is much more mundane, though still interesting. But researchers in the UK were able to reconstruct 42 missing pages from a relatively early Greek manuscript by using imaging techniques to reveal unseen text. Now, these are not missing pages from Paul's writings as if he had somehow misplaced them. They're pages from a 6th century Greek manuscript of Paul's letters. So they're pages from a copy of the Bible made about 500 years after Paul had written his letters. Then in the 13th century, that manuscript was disassembled and the pages were scrubbed clean and then reused. Using advanced multispectral imaging, the researchers were able to read the ghost ink from the original writing. The results are important for researchers, but we need to remember these pages were copies of copies. These newly discovered pages can help in the study of manuscript transmission, but it's not like we suddenly discovered 42 pages of Paul's writings that have never before been seen. In that sense, the headline really was fake news.
1: Okay. How long did it take to build the Great Pyramid of Egypt? A researcher believes he now has the answer. What are the details behind this study?
2: Yeah, this is also very fascinating. The researchers started with some solid parameters. The pyramid was built before Pharaoh Khufu died, and we know he reigned for 27 years. Scientists have also determined that there are about 2.3 million blocks of stone in that pyramid. The researcher concluded that if the builders had used a single external ramp, as has been typically suggested, it would have taken more than a half century to build the pyramid. Way too much time. He believes the builders started with 16 ramps and eventually scaled down to a single ramp as the pyramid narrowed at the top. Working continuously, the entire structure could have been completed in as little as 14 years. But even factoring in transporting the blocks and seasonal pauses, he calculated the project would have been done in 20 to 27 years, which aligns with the historical record. His model also appears to match several structural features that have been discovered since then inside the pyramid. After 4,500 years, we may finally know how this pyramid was actually built.
1: I've been intrigued with the Great Pyramid since my grandpa went there many years ago. All right, during ongoing excavation work at one of the theaters in Laodicea, archaeologists uncovered a large marble statue of Athena. What's the significance of this discovery, Charlie?
2: Well, you know, Laodicea is the last of the seven churches in Revelation 3. It's the one that says, I'm rich. I have acquired wealth. I don't need a thing. And materially, that's what archaeologists are discovering. Laodicea, and remember when we were there, John, it's the only city I know of that had two large theaters. The one in question dates to the Hellenistic period and was remodeled under Roman rule. The statue of Athena was likely added around the time of Augustus Caesar. The statue was near the rear wall of the stage building, which was three levels high and lined with columns and statues. The stage and the statues likely collapsed during an earthquake. The Athena statue was found face down. The head is still missing, snapped off cleanly at the neck. She's also missing her left arm and her right hand. Those fragments haven't yet been recovered, but the headless statue, as it is, stands about 7 feet tall, and the workmanship is exquisite. Along with her role in warfare, the goddess Athena was also connected to crafts, especially weaving. And Laodicea was a wealthy city in part because of its trade in textiles. This discovery illustrates Laodicea's material wealth, but also its spiritual poverty, which is what Jesus condemned in Revelation chapter 3.
1: Recent archaeological discoveries. That's our focus today on the land and the book. Archaeologists have finally pinpointed the location of Alexander the Great's lost city of Alexandria on the Tigris River in Iraq. What have they been uncovering?
2: Yeah, you know, we're all familiar with the city of Alexandria in Egypt. But Alexander, he must have liked his own name because he founded a city with the same name near the Persian Gulf. The location was lost after the Tigris River shifted its course in the 3rd century AD, cutting off the city from its watery lifeline. The archaeologists believe the site once rivaled or perhaps even surpassed the city of Alexandria in Egypt. It was a strategic port linking traffic on the Tigris River with maritime routes across the Gulf. The city's being mapped using high-resolution geophysical scanning and drone imagery. These surveys reveal fortifications, a dense street grid, industrial quarters, and temple complexes, along with an extensive port and a canal system. The city was abandoned and never rebuilt, so the archaeologists see it as a time capsule that will eventually allow them to reconstruct a complete ancient metropolis.
1: Wow. Well, the Israel Antiquities Authority announced a new study focused on ancient Jerusalem's administrative systems from the First and Second Temple periods. What's the focus of this new study?
2: Well, the study will focus on small bits of clay known as bullae, stamped with a personal seal, which were used to ensure the documents remained unopened. Hundreds of these clay seals have been found over the years, and while the names and texts on the bullae have been studied in the past, the focus of this new study will be on the inner side of the seals to try to determine the materials they were attached to. They also want to focus on the clay that was used and any fingerprints that might have been left on the clay. They plan to use advanced techniques, including 3D scanning and reflectance transformation imaging, or RTI, photography. Like so much of archaeology, new techniques, new methods and new approaches provide additional opportunities for discovery. Now, we'll keep tabs on what they find, and we'll be able to report back once that study is finally completed.
1: All right, let's switch gears here for a moment. As believers, there's a great need for us to share the gospel with the Jewish people. In fact, many of our listeners faithfully pray and partner with ministries that are doing just that. But what if you, that's right, you, could personally take part in bringing the gospel to Jewish people?
2: Yeah, our friends at Life and Messiah would love the opportunity to get believers involved in Jewish ministry. They regularly organize outreach teams to Brooklyn, South Florida, and even to Israel outside times of conflict. 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
1: All right, thank you, Charlie. Well, coming up next, you're going to meet Titus Kennedy, an expert on archaeology and the people of the Bible. That's right here on The Land and the Book.
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5: This is Carter Conlon. This country and this world needs the Church of Jesus Christ. But they don't need us just at the first table of only association with Jesus Christ. As with Lazarus in his story, this alone is not enough. Lazarus could one time say, "Yeah, I know him. Yes, I know Jesus. He's come to my house. Yes, I know his word." Now, this can get you into heaven, but it's not the testimony that will win this generation. The testimony that will win this generation is simply this: as with Lazarus, I used to be dead, but now I live. I used to be blind, but now I see. I was a captive, but now I've been set free. The person that I am is only because of Jesus Christ and his life inside of me. And what God has done for me, he can also do for you. This is the testimony this world needs. If you can hear his voice today, don't harden your heart to it. It's now time, my brother, my sister, to pray.

0: people named on the pages of the Bible really exist? Who were these kings, generals, priests, administrators, prophets, governors, and scribes? And did you know that archaeological discoveries continue to uncover proof for these Bible figures? Yeah, they really existed. Coming up, powerful evidence from someone who's done some serious digging. Welcome back to our program, The Land and the Book. I'm John Gager. Hey, would you join me for a moment as we explore a fresh idea for sharing Christ with a Jewish friend? So you're talking with that Jewish friend of yours, and you've gotten to spiritual things, and you wonder, could I quote the New Testament when I'm talking with my Jewish friend, or do I need to really begin with the Hebrew Scriptures? That's a question for Roy Schwartz, Vice President over Congregations and Fellowships for Chosen People Ministries. What do you think, Roy?
1: Well, I think there's times where both are very wise and good and helpful. I think quoting the New Testament, if you're comfortable with it, do that. But let your Jewish friend know that if it wasn't for the Jewish people and Jesus, I wouldn't have appreciated my new covenant, this new covenant and these scriptures. So I think using the scriptures that you know, the context that it's in, and making it relevant, yeah, showing how old and new fit together.
0: Yeah. Now, what if they object, though? What if they say, no, I'd rather you not?
1: Well, then ask for wisdom from the Holy Spirit to share how you can share from the Old Testament the Jewish scriptures, because most Jewish people do not know even the Jewish scriptures. They don't know that Christianity is Jewish, and they don't know that you've been made part of their people. And so quoting from the Old Testament is a link that they have that lets them know that you love them and that you're part of their people. Like the saying of Ruth, whither thou goest, I goest. Thy people shall be my people. Thy God shall be my God. Those are the kind of things that touch the heart of Jewish people.
0: Roy Schwartz is Vice President over Congregations and Fellowships for Chosen People Ministries. Dr. Titus Kennedy is an archaeologist who has worked on projects at 18 sites in 6 countries. He's conducted artifact research at museums and collections around the world. He's a research fellow at the Discovery Institute, a university and seminary professor, and has written many articles and books, including Archaeology and the People of the Bible. Hey, welcome back to The Land and the Book, Titus.
2: Thank you. Good to be here.
0: Hey, let's be realistic. An increasing number of people believe the Bible is merely mythological. So how does anything that we're uncovering in the Middle East give us further confidence that the Bible is true?
2: That's a great question. I think we really need to understand the difference between myth and history. So myth can certainly have historical components in it. It can have a historical context and setting. But in myth, the people, details, all the events, those are not historical. Those are going to be fictional. So a good comparison and contrast between the Bible and myth would be something like the Iliad that Homer wrote. This is a mythological work, and yet there are historical components to it. Some of the cities named in the book are real places like Mycenae and Troy. And it even seems that Troy was destroyed around the same time that Homer's Iliad seems to have taken place. Mm-hmm. But if we look into more of the details, we see there's no evidence that any of the people in that story existed,
0: right,
2: whether it's Hector or Achilles or Priam or Agamemnon or Helen or so forth, that we just have no evidence at all. Their names start popping up in some artwork in about 600 BC or so. And this is probably about 600 years divided from when those events were supposed to happen. But if we go over to the Bible and we look at narratives like King David and his status as the king of this new nation, or Hezekiah and his interactions with Sennacherib and the wars that were fought, and Daniel in Babylon and the kings that he interacted with, and the fact that the city was taken by the Persians without a battle, all these things we can confirm, all these people we can confirm. And that's why in my newest book, I chose to focus specifically on the evidence for named people in the Bible.
0: You say archaeological projects have uncovered new discoveries about people in the Bible. So what, in your opinion, are some of the most significant?
2: Well, I often go back to David because he's one of the most significant people in the biblical narrative. But the story about the archaeological evidence for David is also extremely interesting. So in the 80s and the early 90s, it had become the common idea among archaeologists and among biblical scholars and ancient historians that David was probably a mythical person. And the reason being, they cited, was that we had no archaeological evidence that he existed. But then in 1993, all of that changed when the Tel Dan stele was discovered, excavating in front of the gate area in this plaza at the site of Dan. They uncovered a broken victory monument of the Arameans. And on it, it discussed how this Aramean king, probably Hazael, had defeated the kings of Judah and Israel. And then he has this line at the end of a sentence that says, of the house of David.
3: Wow.
2: And suddenly everything changed. A 9th century BC official monument of one of the enemies of the Israelites is saying, not only did David exist, but he was the founder of the Israelite dynasty of kings, just as we see in the Bible. And from this point, more and more came to light about David. The Meshech stele had the same phrase, House of David. David's palace in Jerusalem was discovered. Archaeologists have been working at numerous sites now showing that his kingdom was extensive, as the Bible narrates.
3: And isn't it true, though, that there was a lot of skepticism and people were really quick to say, oh, there's no real evidence to support there even was a David figure?
2: Yeah, absolutely. And some people continued to reject this clear evidence, although most had to recognize there's been a bit of a paradigm shift. And David did, in fact, exist and rule as a king.
3: Yeah. Archaeology and the people of the Bible. That's what we're exploring today on The Land and the Book. I'm John Gager. Glad you are a part of our conversation with Dr. Titus Kennedy. Hey, how do you go about determining if a person mentioned in the Bible was actually who the Bible said they were?
2: Well, there are 5 criteria that we can apply and a 6th in certain cases. So the first of all is we need the names to match. We can't just have it be sort of similar or have some hypothesis that this could have been an alternate name for the person. So the name in the Bible, the name in the archaeological source, those need to match. The second thing that we have is family connections or family lineage. So sometimes these inscriptions will mention the son of the person in question or the father of the person in question, perhaps even the brother. And we also get that information occasionally in the Bible too. So if that matches, that gives us a little more specificity. Then we have their occupation or their title. So a king or servant of the king or scribe or a general, things like that. And again, many times inscriptions will mention that, and we may have this additional information in the Bible as well. The fourth thing we would look at then would be the geographic context. Did it happen in the right place, or was it found in the right place? Was Hezekiah's seal found in Jerusalem, where he had his capital city? If so, there's another match. And then the fifth would be the chronological context. And that is just, is it in the right century? Is it in the right generation of people? And if we have all 5 of those, then it's really a firm match.
3: Yeah.
2: If we have 3 of them, sometimes it's also sufficient for that. But this is really how we can then kind of scale the likelihood of the identification.
3: Yeah. Dr. Titus Kennedy is an archaeologist who has worked on projects at 18 sites in 6 countries. He joins us today to talk about archaeology and the people of the Bible, further detailed in his book by the same title. A link to that at our website, thelandandthebook.org. You begin the New Testament section in your book, which, by the way, includes more than 200 photos and illustrations. Very, very helpful. By mentioning Herod the Great, why did this guy have such a huge tank full of hate, as it turns out, toward the Jewish people?
2: Well, Herod was himself not a Jew, not an Israelite. And so there were some disagreements on an ideological and religious level between him and the people. And then the people themselves also never really accepted him because he shouldn't have been their king. He was appointed by the Romans and he took power also by force. So Herod was the son of a political figure in Idumea, so from Edom, the Edomites. And then his mother was a Nabataean princess. And so he's actually coming from these regions to the south and the east of Israel. That's his ancestry, who at times were enemies of the Israelites and enemies of Judah. And so there's just all this background history to that animosity. But Herod also sort of on the surface converted to Judaism, but he really didn't follow a lot of the laws, and he was much more Roman than he was Jew. So he built temples, for example, Roman temples to Augustus, and he's violating the Mosaic law in this context. And so, of course, the Jews who are trying to follow the laws of Moses, they are not having this. And Herod tried to endear himself with the people by doing major construction projects, like, of course, the redoing the temple in Jerusalem. But it never really worked. And from what we can tell, when his tomb was excavated, his sarcophagus was found, it looked like the people had actually smashed his sarcophagus, and they never accepted him.
3: Yeah. Well, why do so many people, this is a key question, assume, you get this attitude that people assume Jesus is not attested by contemporary sources in the first century? And how does that square with the facts?
2: I think this is just sort of a pop culture idea, and it doesn't square with the facts at all. And really, it doesn't square with what professional scholars think. So if you ask or read archaeologists who focus in this period or region, and you ask ancient historians, they will never say that Jesus didn't exist, because everyone in the field knows that the evidence for his existence is overwhelming. But this continues to kind of circulate in popular culture. And we do, in fact, have several sources, authors, historians, philosophers from the first and second centuries who mention Jesus or mention him by his title, Christ. But even of those who lived in the first century, there are five different sources. And then we have archaeological records as well, like the James Ossuary mentioning Jesus, or this Christ the Magician cup mentioning his title Christ, even this Alexamenos Graffito in Rome that shows Jesus on the cross. It's the earliest depiction we have of the crucifixion. So really the evidence for Jesus and his life is quite astonishing.
3: Evidence that the people in the Bible really existed. That's our focus today on The Land and the Book. We continue our conversation with Dr. Titus Kennedy, who has written Archaeology and the People of the Bible. In this book, you researched 130 historical figures. What surprised you along the way?
2: What surprised me along the way, first of all, was the number. So as I began doing research for this book and putting together different names that were sure, and then names that were possibilities before getting into all the details, and this slowly piled up over time, how many people were attested or are attested by archaeology is just really surprising. And if we go back a few decades to some earlier books that address this in the realm of 60, maybe in some, or for 80 for others, but they just keep finding more and more things. And today, you know, we might say 135 to 140 people could be attested. And that to me is just amazing, since the Bible was written 2,000 to 3,500 years ago.
3: Yeah. Well, if you had to sum it up in one answer and you got 30 seconds to do it, how can followers of Christ be confident that the Bible is an accurate historical document?
2: Because the hard evidence from the ground, from archaeology and from history, demonstrates that the places, the events, and the people in the Bible were real. Real events, real places, real people. And it demonstrates the historical truth of the scriptures.
3: Boy, well said. And I encourage you to check out this book. Quite interesting. And you'll love the photos and diagrams as well. Archaeology and the People of the Bible. A link to that at our website, thelandandthebook.org. Dr. Titus Kennedy, thank you for your expertise.
2: You're welcome. Thank you for having me.
3: And we're not done with The Land and the Book. We're just getting started. You'll look forward to some great answers to some really interesting Bible questions next here on The Land and the Book.
4: This is Moody Radio. My name is Joe Pitt. And though we don't know the author of Hebrews for real, you got to love the wisdom. Hebrews 12:2. Let us keep our eyes on Jesus, the pioneer and perfecter of our faith. It is so easy to compare our lives to others, careers, family, what looks like success to the world. But comparison steals joy. And so you and I, through this call in Hebrews 12 are called to fix our eyes on Jesus, not on what others have, because Jesus is writing our story with purpose so you and I can walk confidently in the path before us.
5: In the hospital ward, the psychiatrist tried to help the man who insisted he was dead. Nothing worked. Finally, one of the therapists asked the man if he knew that dead men didn't bleed. The man said, "Of course dead people don't bleed." Then the psychiatrist stuck his finger with a pin and there was blood. The psychiatrist figured he had solved the problem until the man looked at his bleeding finger and said, "Son of a gun, dead men do bleed." Some people will believe lies no matter. I do sometimes, but Jesus is working on it. He'll help you too if you ask him. I'm Steve Brown. You think about that. Share what you just heard with a friend. Go to youthinkaboutthat.com.
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7: Brant Gustafson served as a staff announcer at Moody Radio Cleveland in 1959. 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
7: With Dr. Gerald Peterman of the Moody Bible Institute. How are you doing, Jerry?
11: What a great combination. I'm doing great.
7: A little bit of ice or a lot of ice with that lemonade?
11: A little bit of ice.
7: Just a little. All right. Well, hope you'll relax with us as we dig into a fresh set of Bible questions here on The Land and the Book. And as believers, there's a great need for us to share the gospel with the Jewish people. In fact, many of our listeners faithfully pray and partner with ministries that are doing just that. 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All right, another quick sip of lemonade here. There it is. Let's get to Eloise's question. She says, what does the Bible have to say about someone who has heard the gospel over and over and rejected Christ anyway? Can they be saved during the tribulation?
12: I think so. Now, on the one hand, first comes the rapture. So all the Christians go up to be with Christ. So there's nobody left here to testify. But let's go to Revelation. So I've got three passages that give us a hint that, yes, someone can be saved during the tribulation. First is Revelation 7, 13 to 14. Then one of the elders addressed me, saying, "Who are these clothed in white robes, and from where have they come?" I said to him, "Sir, you know." He said to me, "These are the ones coming out of the great tribulation. They have washed their robes and made them white in the blood of the Lamb." That is, they come to know Christ. Secondly, Revelation 11:3, "And I will grant authority to my two witnesses, and they will prophesy for 1260 days clothed in sackcloth." So I conclude if these witnesses testify, they're testifying to the gospel about Christ, an opportunity to come to know him. And then third, there's Revelation 13:7. And there we find that the beast was allowed to make war on the saints and conquer them. So they had to become saints during the tribulation for there to be a war. Yeah. Okay. So there's still hope.
7: Yeah, still hope. And that's very encouraging and yet very sobering to have to become a Christian during that tribulation time.
12: Indeed. Indeed.
7: Yeah. All right. A question from Juanita. She says, in a recent Bible study class, a couple of members of the group wanted to know if the warning in Revelation 22:18 and 19 apply to personalizing our prayers. For example, using I instead of our, or if we used our own name in place of the name used in a scripture in our prayers. Is this a violation of scripture?
12: To answer that question, we should first remind ourselves of what Revelation 22:18 and 19 say. They say, "I warn everyone who hears the words of the prophecy of this book, if anyone adds to them, God will add to him the plagues described in this book. And if anyone takes away from the words of the prophecy of this book, God will take away from his share of the tree of life and in the holy city." But no, I don't think that applying the prayers of Scripture to yourself and adding your name in is subtracting from Scripture or adding to Scripture. I think adding your name in is applying Scripture. Mm-hmm. Let me give you an example. I'm thinking of Philippians 1. Paul prays for the Philippians. He prays, "I pray that your love would grow in wisdom and insight." And so how often have I said, "Lord, may my love grow in wisdom and insight," or prayed it for other people?
7: Sure.
12: So I think we should really be doing this, because when we pray the prayers of Scripture for others, then we know we're praying the will of God for them.
7: Dr. Gerald Peterman has been on the Moody faculty now for decades, knows the word, and loves to share his insights with you via email. If you've got a question, get it to us at thelandandthebook@moody.edu. thelandandthebook@moody.edu. This listener says, "Can you recommend a good book or study on the Holy Spirit for older women? Are you familiar with Understanding the Holy Spirit Made Easy by Paul Carden?"
12: Well, I think Paul Carden's book can be very helpful, so I guess I recommend it. It's a bit like a dictionary or an encyclopedia, lots of facts, easy to read. I think a good complement to Carden's book would be J.I. Packer's book, Keep in Step with the Spirit, published by Baker in 2005. Hope that's helpful.
7: I think it is helpful. Again, that second title again is called what?
12: J.I. Packer's book, Keep in Step with the Spirit.
7: And the other one by Paul Carden is Understanding the Holy Spirit Made Easy.
12: Understanding the Holy Spirit Made Easy.
7: Good deal. Roberta says, if animal sacrifices ended with the destruction of the temple in 70 AD, how do Jews since then receive atonement for sins?
12: The sad truth is they do not receive atonement for sins, because atonement for sins is only found in Jesus. Hebrews 9:12 says, Jesus entered once for all into the holy place, not by the means of blood of goats or calves, but his own blood, and he secured eternal redemption. Again, that redemption is only found in Messiah Jesus. Furthermore, Hebrews 9:22 says, indeed, under the law, almost everything was purified with blood, and without the shedding of blood, there is no forgiveness.
7: Yeah.
12: So in modern non-messianic Judaism, what's the perspective on the Day of Atonement? Since there's no temple, since there's no sacrifice, they're drawing the conclusion that their repentance, their good works, their prayers grant them forgiveness. And of course, repentance is good and prayers are wonderful, but atonement is only found in blood and only found in the blood of Jesus.
7: And, you know, not to be critical, but there is no scriptural basis for any of that good hope, good feeling, good vibe stuff based on my prayers and hopes and good wishes.
12: Right. We need something outside ourselves.
7: Yeah, there's not a word in the Old Testament that says there's forgiveness apart from blood.
12: Exactly.
7: Yeah. All right. To Susan's question, she says, it seems that demons need a body to live in or possess to be able to cause trouble for people, while angels can be invisible, appear as an angel or appear as a man and talk to people. So are demons a different type of being from fallen angels?
12: Mm, wonderful question. I think it's difficult to know with certainty. Susan is referring to a passage like Mark 5, where there's a man with an unclean spirit, and then later we keep reading, and this spirit is called Legion because there's many of them. And when Jesus is in the process of casting them out, they ask that they might be sent not into a different region, but might be sent into this herd of pigs. I think things like this happen because demons want to harm. Demons want to kill. Demons want to harass. So they want to be around something living to harm it or harass it. But to get back to the other part of the question, what are demons? Demons are fallen angels. In terms of what they are, yes. In terms of essentially, they're fallen angels. Of course, they've been corrupted. I take it that our great enemy, Satan, is a fallen angel. You remember from our Lord's temptations that Satan comes to Jesus in the wilderness, but there's no indication he's in a body.
7: Right.
12: But he does speak and act. So I don't think our enemies, plural, if I can say that, need to have a body. They just want to be near something to hurt it.
7: Our email address for your question, thelandandthebook@moody.edu. thelandandthebook@moody.edu. Dan says, I was reading Acts 14, verse 4, which says, but when the apostles Barnabas and Paul heard about it, they tore their clothes and rushed out into the crowd, shouting. I never noticed before that Barnabas is called an apostle along with Paul. Are there only 12 apostles?
12: Well, that is a great question. Actually, you come to the New Testament and you read it. There are three kinds of apostles mentioned. The first kind of apostle I might call apostle capital A. Jesus selected 12 of them. Paul is among them. The apostle capital A. They work miracles. They're missionaries. They suffer. They're sent out by Christ. They have seen the resurrected Christ. This is a qualification given in Acts for the substitute apostle that comes in for Judas. Paul says he's seen the Lord in 1 Corinthians 9. So apostle capital A. There's an apostle lowercase a. So what happens with Barnabas there? Barnabas and Paul are sent out by the church in Antioch in Acts 13 as missionaries for that congregation. They work in Acts 13, 14, 15 as missionaries. So Barnabas is called an apostle, lowercase a, church worker. There are several of these workers in the New Testament. If you go to, say, Philippians 2, there's a guy named Epaphroditus.
7: Yes.
12: He comes from Philippi to Rome to visit Paul, and Paul calls Epaphroditus the apostle of the Philippians. That is a messenger, a church worker for what the church wants to do. So apostles can sometimes be what you might call missionaries. And the third use of apostle in the New Testament doesn't need to detain us very much. In 2 Corinthians 11, Paul refers to some false teachers who've yes. come to Corinth, and Paul calls them false apostles. So they're genuine apostles, they're missionaries, and then they're false apostles, all using the same word in Greek, apostolos.
7: Okay, helpful clarification, and we thank you for that and for your answers to these other questions. Again, you can funnel your question to us at thelandandthebook@moody.edu and answer back to you in just a few days. thelandandthebook@moody.edu. Charlie Dyer's back with his devotional next, right here.
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14: Brant Gustafson served as a staff announcer at Moody Radio Cleveland in 1959. 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
16: So there I was, sitting next to my nephew playing on his Etch-a-Sketch pad. We had so much fun drawing fun and silly pictures together. But the cool thing was that if we messed up, we just hit the start over button. 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He sent Jesus to die for our sins so that you and I could have a second chance, a clean slate. To find out more, call 1-888-NEED-HIM. 888-NEED-HIM.
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18: If you've been to Israel, you know they don't have a ton of shade, which means a vine and fig tree might offer some needed comfort. Welcome back to The Land and the Book. I'm asking Charlie Dyer, what does a vine and a fig tree have to do with today's devotional?
19: Oh, John, they have to listen to find that answer.
18: Okay, we're not giving it away quite that easy. You'll have to stay with us. Hey, check out this testimony from somebody who's traveled to the Holy Land. They've understood the importance of shade there. And this is their takeaway from a visit to Israel.
20: Well, I didn't know why I'm here. I don't know why we're all here, except that I know that God has placed us here for a reason. And I do believe that very much. And I'm so thankful for each person on this tour and the way that they have helped me and have helped each other, and I just wish that I could help them also. And I just thank you, Lord, that we can pray for each other and love each other and care for each other the way Jesus did, the way Jesus still loves us and the way God loves us. And I just encourage anyone who doesn't know, if they want to come over here to Israel on a tour with Morningstar Tours, come, because it is, as it says on our book, a transformational tour, and it's once-in-a-lifetime thing that we can do.
18: All right, Charlie, we have left listeners in suspense long enough. I'll turn the microphone over to you for today's devotional.
19: Oh, thanks, John. Today's journey is going to take us to Beersheba, or if, as you mentioned earlier to me, if they've been to Israel, Beersheba. But whether you call it Beersheba or Beersheba, it's the southernmost city in ancient Israel. This city was the one-time home of the patriarchs Abraham, Isaac, and Jacob. It was also visited by Elijah the prophet ever so briefly as he fled from wicked Queen Jezebel. A number of the men and women of the Bible walked its dusty streets. But I want us to visit the city at a different time in Israel's history, a period after the patriarchs, but before that of Elijah, when a single king ruled over the entire country. Before we begin our visit, we first need to understand two idiomatic expressions found in the Bible. You know, every society has its own cultural idioms, expressions that convey more than just what's suggested by the words. You can be fit as a fiddle and still have the cat get your tongue when you realize that all that glitters isn't gold. Now, we understand those expressions even if we've never taken violin lessons or owned a cat or gone panning for gold. But to someone from another culture, idioms like that can be incomprehensible if they're not explained. Well, the Bible also has idioms. For example, when the Bible says, from Dan to Beersheba, it's similar to someone in the U.S. saying, from New York to L.A., meaning from one end of the country to the other. Dan was the last major city as one left Israel going north, and Beersheba was the last major city as one left Israel going south. So the expression, from Dan to Beersheba, refers to the whole country, from north to south, and by extension, everything in between. Another idiomatic expression found in the Bible is to sit under your vine and under your fig tree. Grapevines were usually cultivated close to the ground, but there were times when they were also grown on trellises, usually at a person's home, to provide shade during the hot summer months. In the same way, fig trees were planted near homes with their branches trimmed high so someone could sit underneath the shade provided by the dense leaves.

0: near the well that once provided water for the caravans traveling through the area. We wondered to ourselves, what can vines and fig trees possibly have to do with Beersheba? For the answer, we need to turn to 1 Kings 4 and its description of the reign of David's son, Solomon. The compiler of 1 Kings provides a long list of King Solomon's accomplishments, and most of the focus is on territorial control, provisions for the royal court, and personal accomplishments. But tucked away in the chapter is a one-verse description of the impact Solomon's reign had on the average citizen of the kingdom. So Judah and Israel lived in safety, every man under his vine and his fig tree, from Dan even to Beersheba, all the days of Solomon. From Dan to Beersheba, Solomon's reign had an impact on the entire country. Just think, here we are at Beersheba. The contrast between the two cities is remarkable. Dan to Beersheba is not only an idiom describing from north to south, it's also a picture of contrast from a place of abundance, like Dan, to a place that's more on the margin. From a location with an amazing source of flowing water, to a place that needed to dig wells and hew out cisterns to capture water that flowed through the wadis in the winter. As I think about both sites, however, from a human perspective, they shared one common problem. They were both vulnerable. Dan blocked the way of every major power that tried to invade the land of Israel from the north, Syria, Assyria, and Babylonia. The first town to feel their hammer blows was Dan. And at the opposite end of the country was Beersheba, staring at Egypt to the south. Solomon inherited the land conquered by David, and his reign brought peace. That's why all Israel, from Dan to Beersheba, lived in safety. But the verse speaks to more than just physical safety. As I said before, sitting under one's vine and fig tree also spoke of prosperity and peace. The land was productive, and the nation was able to reap the benefits of being able to focus more on plowshares and pruning hooks than on swords and spears. Sadly, the peace didn't last. Solomon's foolish actions led to a division of the kingdom following his death. And the kings that followed, with just a few exceptions, never lived up to the spiritual stature of David and Solomon. Today, as we look out beyond Beersheba, the vines and fig trees are absent. The time of universal peace and prosperity remains as elusive today as it was following the death of Solomon. But we don't need to leave Beersheba feeling discouraged, because God's program isn't done. In fact, God promised that a time is coming which will far surpass the time of peace in Solomon's day. The prophet Micah described it as a day when each of them will sit under his vine and under his fig tree with no one to make them afraid. And the prophet Zechariah described it as a time when every one of you will invite his neighbor to sit under his vine and under his fig tree. But when will that time of peace, prosperity, and security finally come to this war-scarred world? In the verses immediately before his promise of vines and fig trees in chapter 4, Micah announced the coming of the last days, when God will establish his kingdom and when the word of the Lord will go out from Jerusalem. And in Zechariah 3, the prophet says, this day will come when God removes the iniquity of the land in a single day. Later in his book, Zechariah explains that enigmatic message by describing a day when he'll pour out a spirit of grace on the inhabitants of Jerusalem, and they will look on me whom they've pierced, and they will mourn for him as one mourns for an only son. That's when God promises to open a fountain for the house of David and the inhabitants of Jerusalem for sin and impurity. The vines and fig trees are waiting for the return of Jesus, the Messiah. Solomon, the son of David, brought a time of temporary peace, prosperity, and security to the land. But the ultimate son of David, the one to whom both Micah and Zechariah were pointing, will return as the Prince of Peace to fulfill all the promises to Israel made in the Old Testament. Just think, a day is coming when you'll be able to return here to Beersheba and see a lush green land covered with vines and fig trees. And when that happens, don't be surprised if one of the locals calls out and asks you to pull up a chair and set yourself down. When you do, just make sure you tell them how much things have changed since the last time you were here.
1: 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Great perspective, as always. Thanks for that devotional. 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One last time, if you'd like to get us a Bible question,

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1: 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Whatever you do, do everything for the glory of God. My name is Joe Pitt, and that verse doesn't just work on Sundays or in the office. It's lived out in conversations, decisions, the small acts of kindness you and I are presented with to be kind, to show the love of Jesus to others. That's whatever you do, do everything for the glory of God. So in the week ahead, look for one ordinary moment where you get to honor God, whether through patience, gratitude, or encouragement.
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7: Once David was appointed king, it didn't take long for him to acquire more wives. In addition to Ahinoam, Abigail, and Michal, he married Maacah, Haggith, Abital, and Elga while living in Hebron. Ahinoam bore him Amnon. Abigail bore Chileab. Maacah, the daughter of Talmai, king of Geshur, bore Absalom. Haggith bore Adonijah. Abital bore Shephatiah. And Elijah bore Ithream. We know little about Ahinoam other than she came from Jezreel, and her son Amnon raped his stepsister. Though we know Abigail was a godly woman, the Bible doesn't share much about her after she and Ahinoam were captured and then rescued by David. Bible scholars believe her son Chileab died at a young age. Haggith is mentioned multiple times in 2 Kings, 1 Kings, and 1 Chronicles, and each time she's referred to as the mother of Adonijah. Nothing is known about Abital or Elga. Then there's Bathsheba. She came along much later than the other wives. What must it have been like for these women living together in the palace, married to a king, raising his sons, none of them having a close relationship with their husband? God's plan was for one man, one woman in marriage. Though it was the custom of the time for kings to have wives chosen for political reasons, that was never God's way. How complicated it made things with multiple wives bearing sons who competed with each other. I'm Sharon Wilharm, host of All God's Women and author of The Amazing Crab Alley Revival, a Southern historical story about Victorian church ladies. 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
2: My prayer is that an individual will walk away if they engage this book, and it's going to send them back to the book, God's Word, and that they are going to have a new vigor, a new enthusiasm of saying, okay, Lord, this may be where I am, but I don't want to stay here. And if I'm at a good spot, I want to keep stoking it in order to keep that fire burning.
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3: From Dallas Theological Seminary, Dr. Mark Yarbrough is with us, and he'll present six essentials for reviving your faith. We have his book linked at buildingrelationships.us. It's The Rekindled Heart. And Gary, I wonder if you've ever experienced that sense of having your spiritual life fizzle, or if you've helped people who've gone through that. Either of those fit?
4: Yes to both of those. Early on in my educational career, I had a lot of struggles for, I don't know, about 6 months. Of just, you know, it was the first time I'd encountered a lot of other thoughts, you know, because I grew up in the church and hadn't been exposed to other ideas and that sort of thing. And so, yeah, it was a real time of struggle and questioning and that sort of thing. But I'm glad that God brought me to the place, you know, where my faith was anchored in Him. And of course, that makes all the difference in the world. But I've worked with a lot of couples through the years. And, you know, many times it's people who grew up in a church, but maybe doesn't even have a personal relationship with God. And then something happens, you know, tragedy happens in their lives. And then they say, well, if that's the way God is, I'm out of here, you know. And it's sad. But I'm excited about the program today and the topic today in this book. I think it's going to help a lot of people who may be going through similar struggles.
3: Yeah. Well, let me introduce Dr. Mark Yarbrough. He's a speaker, author, professor, president of Dallas Theological Seminary. You may know him from his best-selling How to Read the Bible Like a Seminary Professor and Jonah, Beyond the Tale of a Whale. He's also the featured speaker at the Story of Scripture conferences. 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The title is The Rekindled Heart, Six Essentials for Reviving Your Faith. 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
2: What a pleasure to be with you, I promise.
4: Well, tell us a little about yourself, where you grew up, your family background, the path you took leading you to be the president of Dallas Theological Seminary.
2: You betcha. Well, born and raised in North Texas. I don't know why they call it North Texas. It's the Dallas-Fort Worth area. Last time I checked, we have this thing called the Panhandle, which is much further north, but we call Dallas-Fort Worth North Texas. And so that's been home. So I'm an official Texas boy. I tell people I wear my boots all the time. And so they're authentic for me. And I grew up in an absolutely wonderful home. I'm serious, Gary, when I say this. I grew up in as close to a perfect home as you can have on planet Earth in a Genesis 3 world. My mom and dad are still living in their mid-80s, and they are the most faithful, Bible-believing, Jesus-loving, evangelistic individuals on the planet, as far as I'm concerned. To the day I go home, I'm going to grow up and try to be like them. They're incredible people of faith. And so I had an opportunity to meet the Lord early on. I grew up in that kind of home where it was mama, dada, and Jesus. And so I saw it lived out. I met my soon-to-be wife. We met actually in junior high, started dating in high school. We married at the end of our sophomore year in college. And God called me into full-time ministry. I had a previous time where I thought I was going to go into large ranch management. How about that? And the Lord got a hold of me, and I wasn't running, but he hadn't made it clear yet. And so in a year of Bible college, the Lord made it crystal clear that I was supposed to go into vocational Christian ministry. And so Jennifer and I married. We have four incredible kids. Two of those four are married. Our youngest one, so number three of the four, gets married this coming Saturday. as we are recording this. And so I'm really excited about that. So three of the four will be married. And about 5 weeks ago, I became a grandfather to our oldest daughter and her husband. So we're just kind of in that phase and stage. And we just said goodbye this couple of months ago to Jennifer's father. So the first of our four has gone on to be with the Lord now. And so we've walked that journey as many other people have. And so it's been an interesting few months of saying goodbye and saying hello and then sending one off in marriage. So we're just kind of in that season right now.
4: Yeah, well, that's exciting. Now, you said you met your wife in high school. Did you date in high school, or you just saw each other?
2: Well, we met in junior high, believe it or not, and we actually did start dating in high school. So about our junior year, we actually started dating. We were in a big friend group together and involved in Young Life, and she had grown up in a what I'm going to call a nominal Catholic background. And when I met her, I thought she knew the Lord, and then I found out she did not. And I had the privilege of sharing the gospel with her and watching her come to faith and then watching the Lord do an amazing work in her family. And we watched immediately her younger sister come to faith and then an older sister come to faith. And so we just saw the Lord do some amazing things. And we would have married right out of high school, but it would have like totally freaked our parents out. So we decided to wait till after our sophomore year and honor their wishes. And so right after our sophomore year, we got married.
4: A sophomore year of high school. I mean,
2: in college. Let's be clear.
4: Yeah.
2: That's right.
4: Yeah. Well, sounds like God led you all together early on, and you really would have known each other quite well before you got married. So,
2: We did. Indeed. Yeah. It was a blessing for sure. And then the Lord led me on to Dallas Seminary, where I did a lot of my studies. I've actually been employed there since 2001, and then I moved into the presidency in 2020. So right in the middle of this little thing called COVID. And so that was kind of an interesting time to start a new transition, but the Lord has just been incredibly gracious, and things are really well at Dallas Seminary.
4: Well, that's great. I've heard good things for many years about Dallas Seminary, and I'm glad that things are going well. So you decided to write about rekindling faith. Why do we need this message today?
2: We need this message today because everywhere I go, this is the story I hear. Look, life is full of ups and downs, as you know. We do live, I used that phrase a minute ago, we live in a Genesis 3 world, right? In terms, it's tainted by sin. Sometimes we create our own messes. I'm raising my hand right now. And other times things are done to us. We just live in this broken world where in God's sovereign hand, he allows things to happen that we wish he would not. I've got my own list. I know you do too.
4: Yep.
2: And we find ourselves there. And so the reality is that sometimes we can see our faith in moments that it's a fire that's just full vibrant. And other times it's not. This really kind of came to play in me. I'll give you just a little quick story on this, is that I'm an avid fly fisherman. And so I was up in the mountains of Wyoming with some friends, and kind of the rule of camp, even in June when we were there, is the first person that gets up has to light the fire. So I'm usually the first person up. And so I was getting some wood together, and I had a friend of mine that was sitting there at the fire, and he knew I was coming back with some wood to put on it. And, you know, the night before, we'd had this big giant bonfire going. And so that morning, you could still see the coals. They were covered up with ashes, though. And you could still see it. He looked at the fire before I put the wood on that morning, and he pointed at it, and he said, "That's my faith right now." He said, "It used to be like the fire last night." And that got me thinking about this metaphor of the rekindling process, and using that as a picture of our faith. We do have these moments where it's on fire, mountaintop moments and valleys. I find myself in a lot of dialogue with individuals across the country and across the world. This is an issue that is true of all believers. And so what do we do to rekindle that faith? And if it is on fire, what do we do to stoke it, to keep it going? So that's why I kind of phrased it six essentials. This is not a to-do list. It's not an exhaustive list. It's six things that have been personal to me, things that we talk about at Dallas Seminary with our students, that I talk about with believers all over the place. So that's kind of how the book came about.
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11: This is John MacArthur welcoming you to Portraits of Grace. In Scripture, those whom God blessed most abundantly were people of abundant mercy. Abraham, for example, helped rescue his nephew Lot even when Lot had wronged him. And Joseph was merciful to his brothers even after they sold him into slavery. Twice David spared Saul's life after Saul had tried to kill him. Now our society encourages us to grab all we can, but God wants us to give. If someone wrongs you or fails to repay a debt, be patient and merciful. That doesn't mean you excuse sin, but you respond to people with a heart of compassion. That's what Christ did for you. Should you do any less for others? This is John MacArthur hoping you'll join me again for Portraits of Grace.

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1: Mark, what do you think are the top two or three reasons that Christians struggle to keep their walk with Christ vibrant?
2: Wow. How long do we have on this one? You said top two or three. So I'm just going to throw out some things. I mean, sometimes it's our own stupidity. I'm just going to own it. And I say this of myself, as anybody that's listening to this. If we're honest, we would say that. Sometimes we simply do things ourselves that we know we shouldn't. Sometimes it is sin. Things that we know we should be doing. That's one. Another one that I would say that's close to that is just negligence. We can neglect our spiritual life just like we can our own physical health. Sometimes we just don't talk about that. And the reality is that sometimes we're not good at taking care of our bodies, right? I mean, I know I should work out. I know I should eat healthy. I don't always do that. And that is true. And I'm not trying to bifurcate our, you know, I have my physical and I have my mental and I have my spiritual. We are whole beings. But I do believe that when it comes to our spiritual life, Scripture speaks an awful lot about this, of how to nourish, if I can use that kind of language. So negligence is there. And then again, I've kind of already alluded to this, but in this messy, broken world, there are things that are done to us. I speak with a lot of people that live in great pain of things that others did to them or things that come up on us again that we wish we wouldn't, but the Lord providentially allowed it to happen. And so those would be two or three things that I would say kind of impact us in regard to impacting our spiritual life, our walk. So I'd say those are two or three things that I think of.
1: So how would this book, The Rekindled Heart, how can it be used in a home with husband, wife, children? How do you see it being used in a practical way in the home?
2: Well, I see it being used as a book that can be used in a lot of different ways. Number one, it's for an individual. That is for certain, for individuals that are readers and want to be asking those questions. What are essentials that I need to be addressing in my walk with the Lord, wherever I am on that spectrum? I've actually already been talking to people as it's been out now for a few weeks that they've been using it in their homes in terms of family devotionals. There's a lot of material in here that I think is very relational. I tell a lot of stories, you know, and you know this as a writer, as an author and a speaker, that we all speak out of our lives, don't we?
1: Right.
2: And, you know, it's the stuff of life. And so I certainly have my share of crazy stories and that are embedded into this particular book. I also know that it's being used right now in a lot of like Bible studies for small groups. So we're real excited to see how the Lord's choosing to use this. And ultimately, it's for His glory and pray that it'll stir in the hearts of people. So those are a few ways that I'm already hearing as it's just been out for a few weeks now.
1: Yeah, I can see that. In small groups, I would think it would be very helpful. Now, you share some personal stories about times in your own faith when you know your faith dwindled. Tell us one or two of those.
2: I can remember a dark moment in high school. And I told you I met the Lord early on, and He drew me to Himself. And so as a little kid growing up, I didn't have huge moments of rebellion running from God, but there's a difference between that and then having a vibrancy of faith. And going into high school, I had a dear friend of mine that I had grown up with, dear friend. I mean, all the way through. I mean, we'd been in, you know, little league sports together and on every team and things like that. And in our high school years, as is common, this is still true today, right? You have a lot of, you know, filtering off. And I watched him start to run with a crowd that alarmed me. And he started drinking. It was something that, again, alarmed me. I could see kind of danger ahead in that regard. And I can remember having a discussion with myself of going, man, I need to confront my friend. And I stayed kind of silent. in a horrible turn of events, he chose to drive drunk and was in a horrible accident. He and another friend of ours died. Mm. And it was horrible. It was tragic. He and I had kind of lost touch over a 6-month window there where he started running with a different crowd. And this is not to applaud me at all for not running with that crowd. That's not what I'm trying to say. But what I am saying is that that moment when he died, it was a confrontation of my own faith. Mm. Meaning, Mark, did you do everything that you should have done to love him well? Now, this is not trying to put, Gary, a guilt upon me. Sometimes we do everything right and it doesn't go the direction that we want. I know I've already said that. But my point is that I don't think I was having a vibrancy of faith that was lovingly aggressive, that was proactively going and talking to people and friends and sharing my faith. I was just kind of more quiet and dormant. And so I had a crisis at that moment after walking through that great pain. But it really was a question that the Lord used to shake me and say, hey, is this faith real or not? Are you going to proactively let your light shine? Or are you just going to sit back quietly, mm-hmm. you know, in the grandstands here? And so that was a moment that I very distinctly remember.
1: Yeah. Yeah. I can see how that would be very traumatic, particularly in those high school years, boy, and a friend.
2: Yeah, you bet. It was and still is to this day.
1: Yeah. Well, we know that our culture today is a highly comparison culture. So do you think that that factor has anything to do with the lack of spiritual fire in our lives?
2: Without question. And I am becoming just more and more dissatisfied in seeing the tragic ramifications of what we're seeing with the realm of social media. Yes, technology can be used for good, and praise the Lord for that. You know, here we are in different states, and we're talking with one another right now, and so praise the Lord for that. And I've got dear friends that I keep up with, and so I'm not meaning that it's all boo, bad, you know, all of that. But what it has produced, and look, you know about this, you talk about it, the data is there in regard to comparison, and it is preying to perceived ego and what brings validation. I mean, in our younger generations in that regard, it's horrific. Hmm. The ultimate question for a believer, right, is one of identity. And our identity must be rooted in the Lord Jesus. And that is enormous, but I am telling you that the megaphone that is coming from a non-believing world, you know, the pattern of this world, when the Apostle Paul talks about that, right, in Romans chapter 12, you know, do not conform any longer to the pattern of this world. And he was saying that back then. Think of how he would be shouting that today. Mm. There is a pattern of the world. The evil one's been at this since Genesis 3, and he's just regurgitating the same old junk. But where is our identity? And we've got to camp out on the fact that as a believer in Jesus Christ, I am a child of the King. And so when someone comes to faith, I mean, the instruction, the privilege that we have of reforming their thinking, of saying, this is who you are because of what Christ has done for you. So if we let the volume of the world supersede the teaching of Scripture in regard to this issue of identity, and that's frequently what is happening. So to answer your question specifically, without me going on a rant here, is that is what is happening. And so we must be on guard about that. And that's why renewing of our mind, as the Apostle Paul says, in that same context. And that means let's keep preaching to ourselves of who we are in Christ Jesus. And that is going to do more good than anything that we can do. And that in part is part of what these essentials are dealing with.
1: We can all identify with that. And the number of hours that people spend on social media, for example, feeds that. But on the other hand, how about the time we spend reading the Bible compared to the time we might be online? And how does the reading of the Bible relight the flame of faith?
2: Well, I mean, it's the simplicity of saying we need to feed our lives the things of God and His words. I was just preaching last night we were looking at 2 Timothy chapter 3, verse 16 and 17. You know, these wonderful words, again, where Paul uses all scripture is God-breathed. The claim that he is making there, let me go all nerd on you for a minute, pasagrapheitha anastas is what he says. And these beautiful Greek words, he is saying this scripture that we have is the very breath of God. So here you and I are talking with one another, and we talk by exhaling, right? I mean, that's how words are formed. We all know that. And Paul chooses to use these words here of saying, you know, scripture is the very breath of God. It's his word in written form. To come back to your question, it's what are we feeding ourselves? You know, you look at the national stats, and I mean, we're up to 6 hours of media a day in terms of U.S. intake. And so it's a very simple question that I ask believers all the time. What are you feeding your spiritual life? And you know what I frequently hear? It's like, well, yeah, I read, you know, my Bible maybe a couple minutes a day. And then it's like, how much time are you spending on social media and your intaking from the world? It's a simple logistics here.
1: Yeah.
2: Of the ratio is out of balance. And so this isn't always difficult to see what the problem is, but we have to reorient our life. I never forget taking my first computer programming class back when I didn't know what I was going to do with my life. And I quickly found out, by the way, it was not computer programming. And but I took this computer programming class, and I can remember the professor walking out on stage at the University of North Texas. And he said these words all these years that sticks with me. He said, trash in, trash out. What comes in will go out. What he said. Now, he was talking about computer programming, right? In terms of code. And if you have bad code, it's going to lead to things. But my goodness, the Lord used that to slap me upside the head years ago of saying, Mark, that's true of your life. And I frequently give that to other believers and say, hey, what's coming in? It's gonna have an impact on what goes out.
1: That's for sure. Are there examples of this rekindling of relationship with God in the Bible itself? And if so, share one of them or two of them with us.
2: Oh, yeah. Oh, my goodness. Yeah. I mean, you know, like scripture is replete with challenges of what we need to do. One of my mentors of the faith, a longtime professor at Dallas Seminary that I got to spend a lot of time with, a guy by the name of Howard Hendricks, Gary. Does that ring a bell with you, brother?
1: Oh, yes.
2: And yeah, I can remember Hendricks coming into my office one day. And he, as he traditionally did, he would put his hands on the table and lean across, and he says, Yarbrough, that's what he always called me, Yarbrough. He'd say, don't you ever forget, the Bible was not written to satisfy your curiosity. It was written to change your life. And Hendricks had all these great prophisms, as we called it.
1: Oh, yeah.
2: And Prof used to tell me, he said, Mark, just take the big 10 themes of scripture and talk about them all the time. And I thought that is so true. Yes, all scripture is beautiful, but you know, the common themes that we have are some of the big ones that I talk about in the rekindling process. And so in your question, does scripture talk about this? It does. I mean, I used the passage a minute ago of 2 Timothy chapter 3, verse 16 and 17, and Paul is admonishing Timothy while he is in Ephesus. I mean, so we almost have to take a step back and say, don't we think Timothy already knew this? Sure he did. But what did Paul say? He reminded him that all scripture is God-breathed because it's useful for teaching, rebuking, correcting, and training in righteousness so that Timothy, right, as a servant of God, may be thoroughly equipped for every good work. Timothy already knew it, but Paul is admonishing him. Last night at the church that I was preaching at, the passage that we kind of zeroed in on was Proverbs 3, 5, and 6. Think about that. That's probably like the t-shirt version of the book of Proverbs, right? Yep. You know, trust in the Lord with all your heart and lean not upon your own understanding. In all your ways, submit or acknowledge to him and he will make your path straight. These constant pleas in scripture to trust and remember who God is. So I could argue that about half of the Bible is admonishing believers, the child of God, the people of God, at that particular time, wherever we are in Scripture from Genesis to Revelation, that it's an admonishing, remember who you are because of who God is.
1: Yeah.
2: And so I really think that all of Scripture is challenging us to live out what it is that we believe. As Hendricks said, right? Not to just be satisfied with our curiosity and knowing more, but to let it change our life. So Scripture is full of that.
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1: Mark, as we continue, are there other factors from our tech culture, which we all acknowledge is we are a technical culture today, that contribute to the dwindling of faith?
2: Oh, definitely. And I tell you what, I would say this, as I do regularly, to moms and dads out there that could be listening to this. Guard your children's use of technology. I can't say that enough. My goodness, I hear stories of, and I see it, you know, children that are 6, 7 years old that have full open phones and access to the web. And I mean, they will find them. They will troll them. Your children will have access to things that in previous eras, you know, when we wanted to sin, we would sneak behind a fence and have something in our hands. And we were telling stories. And the open access to the evil one is rampant. And so for the love of your children, if a mom and dad is listening to this, is to come up with guardrails, press that off, put a phone in their hand that only has certain aspects of things that they can do in regard to texting you. I'd certainly understand in this crazy, ugly world of wanting to stay in constant contact with your children. That I get. But you are going to have to be proactive as a parent. And you're going to have to guard your technology at home. You need to know what they see. My sweet, precious wife had a goal when our kids were at that age, which they're not now. But she was going to know everything, every password. They turned their phones in at night, even in their high school years. And I think there are guardrails that we have to put in place. That could be a whole episode and dialogue for us in that regard. But that is my admonition just right here, is that you have to be proactive and be involved in the lives of your children as it relates to their technology. You can't run from it. It's going to be there. And so you're going to have to be vigilant.
1: Well, you know, for those of us who are walking with God, and sometimes Christian leaders, whom people respect, they say such things as, you know, I wish I had your faith. How would you respond if someone says that to you about your life and your faith?
2: Well, number one, I'd say I don't know if we ever know fully the faith of someone. I would say that.
1: Yeah.
2: I would also say that, you know, a lot of times I'll have somebody say something like that to me, and I'll say, well, let me tell you about some of the heroes of my faith. That I'm striving to be like them. Mm-hmm. Things that I can see externally, things that I know them intimately in their walk with the Lord and things like that, even though I fully can't ever know their faith. But so I try to point that forward. This is not me. It's not you. Again, we're not going to fall into that area of comparison, but I want to come back to that individual and say, number one, we all have individuals that we look to in the faith, and that's very biblical. Paul said, hey, follow me as I follow Christ, but we're all pointing ourselves to the Savior, right?
1: Yeah.
2: There's only one hero in this story, and his name is Jesus, and I think we need to constantly remember that. But I can then come back to that individual, and I could say something to the effect of, well, what is it in your faith that you would like to see grow or improve? Mm-hmm. And I think that's a healthy place for all of us to be in. So it's not a question of comparison. It's a question of me and my personal walk with the Lord and my role in my community of faith. And so I think there's all sorts of good discussion that can come out of that, and avoid that art of comparison in all of us to be able to deflect to the Lord Jesus.
1: Yeah, and I think sometimes, you know, it's an awkward question sometimes, I think, for,
2: right,
1: for, you know, Christian leaders or the people that they look up to, you know, and that sort of thing. So when you think of this book and you think of the churches, you know, around the country and the world, how can churches use this, the book, The Rekindled Heart, to encourage their people?
2: Well, I tell you, this will make it sound like it's a marketing ploy, and that's not what it is. You know, as an author, you write out of seasons of your life where the Lord's working on you to connect to people where we think that they are. And I know where people are, as I'm privileged to travel and speak with many, many individuals. My prayer, even the things that we've already talked about, is that this could be something that a pastor, a small group leader, could put in the hands of someone that finds themselves in that moment of saying, my faith is not exactly where I want it to be. It's there, it's present, but maybe it's like those coals that are covered with ashes. Hmm. And that I would pray that this stirs in the hearts of a reader saying, yes, part of this has to do with our thinking, a reminder of what God has already said. Yeah, in this book, maybe there is a little bit of to do, but it's not to do in the sense of, you know, do these, you know, 22 steps and watch things explode in your life, you know, in your walk with the Lord. Yeah. It's not guaranteeing that. So it's not that kind of a, there is no self-help to this. It's going back to the word. This is reminding people of what God has said. But like I said at the beginning, I would pray that this, it could be also a tool that individuals could use in small groups, in Sunday school classrooms where they're walking through it step by step. We've actually put out a, this is Moody has done this book, and they put out a study guide that kind of goes with it. And so that prompts some additional questions. Even in the book itself, at the end of every chapter, I have a section in there called Additional Rekindling, and it just throws out four or five questions to try to prompt some thinking and some discussion. So I would pray that it can be used by individuals, by groups, individuals that find themselves, whether their faith is full flame, full throttle, or whether they find themselves wanting to totally get a fire going again. I'd pray it could be a tool for that.
1: I certainly would agree with that. I think discussing a book like this in a small group could have tremendous impact upon individuals. Did anything surprise you as you were writing this book?
2: I wanted to try to jump into some real familiar passages, passages that we know for a believer that has maybe been in church or has been walking with the Lord, and maybe for even somebody that doesn't, to bring up some passages that we've heard before. And so I wanted to use some familiar texts to orient us in this discussion, to remind us of how frequently the Lord talks to us about remembering. It's all of these essentials, I think I could say that. And, you know, you go back in the Old Testament, and so many times he says to his people, remember, we forget. I mean, you know, in a previous era, what did he do? A big moment happened in Israel's history, and God would say, okay, everybody pause, pile up rocks, because you're going to forget. And then you'll pass this way again, and your kids are going to look at that pile of rocks and say, hey, what is that big pile of rocks there for? And it's going to jar your memory. We are creatures that forget, and we move forward. And so these essentials in many ways are saying, hey, let's remember some of the things that God has said we dare not forget. So I think I was surprised by that, to answer your question over again, of how many times that, you know, this theology of remembrance is so critical for us, simply because of the fact that we forget.
0: Well, Mark Yarbrough is our guest today on Building Relationships with Dr. Gary Chapman. 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
1: Mark, related to what we were discussing before the break, here's a quote from the book. Rekindling your passion for God often begins by returning to that place where you once trusted Him fully for everything. It's in that space of surrender that the fire of faith can burn bright again. Speak to that concept.
2: Yeah. We need to tell our stories over and over and over again. And I love just wonderfully cornering people. In fact, I frequently do this, not to make people squirm or feel awkward, but just say, hey, in your own words, tell me when you came to the Lord, when God showed up in your life in a grand way, and you embraced the Lord Jesus, and you trusted Him by faith of what He has done for you. And you came to that understanding that it was no merit of your own. There's nothing that you could do to make yourself right with God, but it was clinging to the cross of Christ. And I love getting people to talk about that. And I mean, look, in certain traditions of Christianity, you know, we'll have people talk about campfire moments or walking the aisle at church when an invitation was given. They'll tell a passionate story of a father or mother, praise God, that shared the gospel. And it was a simple proclamation of John 3:16. We'll tell the moments of crisis in our lives where someone was at the point of death, and the Lord intervened in a drug addict that was at that moment of saying, man, I'm going to die. And they cried out to God, and God showed up in a miraculous way. Every one of these, and we could go on and on and on, wherever we are in that spectrum, every one of those is a Damascus Road story. Yeah. They all are. Yeah. Yeah. And, you know, I'll hear people all the time say, oh, I don't really have much of a testimony. And I'm going, stop it right there. Yes, you do. You have moved from death to life. You have a Damascus Road story. Maybe it was, you know, verse 4 of Just As I Am, and you grew up in a beautiful home like I did. You know, maybe it's this traumatic story of, you know, you cried out to God and He preserved your life and you swerved left, and had you gone right, it would have been the end of it. But yeah, every one of those is the same root. It's God's miraculous intervention.
1: Yeah.
2: And so I think it's so critical for us to go back to the beginning and tell our stories over and over again. Yeah. We need to remember from where we've come. And so it's in that beautiful space of surrender that we have, generally speaking, most people go, I remember, I've forgotten that moment. But if I can go back there, I can get them to start rekindling their walk of faith and to say, okay, what do we need to do to stand in that moment?
1: Yeah. So asking those, that kind of question to them, we are really helping them in terms of the journey to be rekindled, right?
2: Oh, without a question. I mean, people can rekindle their faith. Yeah. And so part of this is just like sitting down in a, and I don't mean this in a counseling situation, in a formal counseling situation, but think of what we're doing. We're helping to lead people on a journey to say, hey, let's remember what God has done. Yeah. And let's start there. And that's a good place to begin to take new steps forward.
1: Yeah. Sometimes it's experiences in a life that will cause a Christian to realize that they need to come back, you know, that they're walking at a distance from God, right? Have you heard some stories like that?
2: Oh, yes. Yeah. Look, we all speak out of life and experience and moments. I think life is made up of a bunch of, you know, individual moments. And a part of this is just getting people to talk, and certain generations are not comfortable with talking. And to help people process in this messy, broken, ugly world where, again, things happen to us. And so I do think that that's part of that, is just being, hey, let's just talk about the goodness of God in our lives.
1: Yeah.
2: And that is a good way to start reframing this discussion, to people talk about the value of kindling and rekindling their walk of faith.
1: Mark, as you know, this program is entitled Building Relationships. So what could a rekindled heart do for a struggling marriage?
2: Oh, I tell you what, I talk to couples all over the country and world, as do you. And frequently when I talk with couples that are married, they're Christians, and I ask the question, hey, have you guys had the

0: because they both realize that they're there by grace. And so I think there is great good of just constantly telling and talking about the goodness of God in our lives. And that can bring about a renewal in the life of a marriage when you realize that here's what brings you together. It's God. And that is the union that holds your walk together. And so I encourage couples all the time. I'm like, if you haven't done it, do it. If you have done it before, do it again. And there's great benefit in that.
1: I can see that. And I would agree that many couples have never done that. They just haven't thought about it.
0: Yeah, they haven't thought about it. I think it's a good challenge for couples to be able to do that and say, tell your story of the grace of God in your life.
1: Yeah. Well, as we come to the end of our discussion today, Mark, what do you really hope readers will gain from reading and experiencing this book, The Rekindled Heart?
0: Well, my prayer is that anybody that reads it is going to identify where they are on a spectrum, meaning maybe I'm at a moment in my life where my walk with the Lord is just on fire, and maybe I'm at one of those down moments like my friend was when he pointed to the fire and said, that's my faith. I pray that we'll kind of assessment is very important, and ask that question and say, Lord, how do I need to think? What do I need to engage with you on? What sins do I need to confess? What do I need to put into action? Not as a magic to-do list, but as a proactive way of saying, I want my walk of faith to be more vibrant. And that can occur, by the way, even in down moments, moments of great pain. And my prayer is that an individual will walk away if they engage this book, and it's going to send them back to the book, God's Word, and that they are going to have a new vigor, a new enthusiasm of saying, okay, Lord, this may be where I am, but I don't want to stay here. And if I'm at a good spot, I want to keep stoking it in order to keep that fire burning. And so that's what I pray for everybody. And, you know, the last thing, and I really kind of wrap this up even in the book, and I say to individuals, you know, because there's always an individual that's out there that says, you know, Mark, you don't know what I've done. You don't know where I am, and I don't know how God's going to deal with me. Yes, I'm a Christian, but I've done X, Y, and Z. And to that individual, I always want to say, hey, do you remember when Peter denied the Lord and how our precious Savior brought him back, interestingly enough, to a fire and reminded him of his loss, but said, Pete, I'm still with you. I want that person to walk away saying, the Lord is still there, and he is longing for your walk of faith to be vibrant, and God will restore. And so I would say that to anybody that is listening, anybody that reads this book, to say that God is patient, and he is longing to have a greater walk with you. Why don't you have a greater walk with him? He's waiting.
1: Well, that's a powerful way to conclude our time together today. Let me thank you for being with us, and let me thank you for writing this book. And I fully agree with you that if someone will take the time to read this book, I think that's going to help them look and ask, you know, where am I and how close am I and how can I be closer and put my faith totally in him and in his word. So again, thank you for what you are doing at Dallas Seminary and for what you're doing in your personal ministry around the country and around the world.
0: Well, brother, that goes to you as well. Thank you for who you are for so many years and your faithful commitment to the word and helping others mature in their faith. Privilege to be with you.
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0: 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Well, what if you can't?
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2: Welcome to Bible Q&A with John MacArthur, Bible teacher and author of the best-selling MacArthur New Testament Commentary Series. This is Denny Nugent, and I have today's question from Chapter 7 of the Book of Hebrews. It has some fascinating, even mysterious things to say about the Old Testament priest named Melchizedek. He's called Priest of the Most High God, King of Righteousness, and King of Salem. John, tell us about this man, and why is Jesus compared to him?
3: Well, Denny, this is kind of a mystery man in the Bible, and it's good to get a clear understanding of the role of Melchizedek and why he is analogous to the Lord Jesus Christ. The Levitical priesthood, you remember, the one that passed from Aaron on, was hereditary. But the priesthood of Melchizedek was not. He just appears out of nowhere and is identified in the book of Genesis as a priest of the Most High God. And further, as a king of righteousness and a king of Salem or ancient Jerusalem. There's nothing about his parents, so that we know nothing about his origin. That was irrelevant to his priesthood because he didn't inherit it from some ancestors. He did have a mother and a father, of course, but the fact that they're not named and there's no genealogy of this man is somewhat analogous to Christ, who appears sort of out of nowhere and doesn't receive his priestly right by being a part of any priestly line. There is no record of Melchizedek's birth or death. He just appears and then disappears, in contrast to the fact that we know the lineage of Aaron, his beginning and his end. Melchizedek is not a pre-incarnate Christ, but he's similar to Christ in that he had an independent, universal, royal, righteous, peaceful, and unique priesthood.
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In John 1:12, the Bible says, "To all who did receive him, to those who believed in his name, he gave the right to become children of God."

0: The Bible refers to Satan as the accuser of the brethren. He accuses us. 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And then if we do, he mocks us for being hypocrites. Well, on the latest episode of A New Beginning, Pastor Greg Laurie exposes the devil's tactics and tells you how to stand your ground. 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

You've got Moody Radio. You know, no matter how long you've been a Christian, you are still going to struggle with sin. That's what the Bible says, and that's what David Crowder is singing about in this song.

0: Jamie McDonald on Moody Radio. Hi, it's Bill Meyer with a Christian artist update to share with you. Seth Schleeder posted a provocative video this week. He asked, how much money could someone give you to give up your salvation? Then he goes on to talk about the burden that should be on our hearts for our unsaved loved ones and sharing the free gift of salvation with them. You can see that heartfelt video on Seth's Facebook reel.
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0: Are you paying a lot for rent? Hey, this is Ryan Paul standing in for Chuck Bentley with My Money Life from Crown. Where you live makes a big difference in your budget. Wallet Hub studied cities across America and discovered this fact. There are locations where renters spend as little as 15% of their income on housing. In the least affordable cities, people can pay over 30%. 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Bismarck, North Dakota, Sioux Falls, South Dakota, and Cedar Rapids, Iowa, ranked among the most affordable places. 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But when rent demands too much of your income, everything else gets squeezed. Savings shrink, debt increases, and stress rises. 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

0: Are screen time battles taking over your home? 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

0: John Reddick on Moody Radio. Hi, it's Bill Meyer. 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
2: Brant Gustafson served as a staff announcer at Moody Radio Cleveland in 1959. 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
0: Among urban youth, to diss somebody is to disrespect them. Among some gang members, disrespect can lead to violence. That's what happened years ago when Mordecai refused to bow before Haman. Haman was the prime minister of Persia. Next to King Xerxes, he was the most powerful official in the empire. But Mordecai would not show him respect. Perhaps Mordecai believed only God was worthy of such homage. When Haman learned that Mordecai refused to bow, he was furious. He decided to get rid of this Jew and all his people. Haman offered to give the king 375 tons of silver if the king approved destroying all Jews. The king agreed, and immediately word went throughout the empire that all Jews were to be killed and their property given to the killers. When Mordecai learned of the decree, he tore his clothes, put on sackcloth and ashes, and went out into the city, crying bitterly. Word reached his cousin Esther of Mordecai's bitter crying. She sent someone to find out why. Mordecai explained the situation and urged Esther to go to the king and plead for her people. He told her not to think she would escape when other Jews died. He asked her, "Who can say but that you have come to the palace for just such a time as this?" Mordecai expressed to Esther what many people discover. God positions us to serve Him wherever we are.
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In 1 Samuel 16, the Bible says, "The Lord does not look at the things people look at. People look at the outward appearance, but the Lord looks at the heart." Think about that the next time you're on Facebook or Instagram.

0: Sidewalk Prophets on Moody Radio. The Old Testament hero Queen Esther arrived quietly. She led with grace rather than force. And yet in the end, God wrote the final chapter of the book of Esther without her. So how can we understand that? 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

0: Blanca and Ryan Ellis on Moody Radio. Hi, it's Bill Meyer with some food for thought from Christian author Lisa Turkhurst. She says surrendering to God isn't giving in, it's giving up. Giving up carrying the weight of all that's too much for us to our God, who not only can carry it, but use it for good.
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0: I'm Ruth Kramer with Mission Network News. India responds to growing criticism of its human rights record. John Padati of Bibles for the World tells us.
1: The RSS, which is the Rashtriya Swayamsevak Sangh, a Hindu nationalist organization, has gone on an international PR campaign with visits to the U.S., Britain, and Germany, trying to downplay their role in any of the persecution and oppression against minorities, both Christian and Muslim, in India.
0: Spurred on by the RSS, Hindu nationalists use anti-conversion laws and mob violence to persecute Christians. And yet, hope remains.
1: At the same time, we see a surge in demand for God's word. In the last month alone, we have distributed 400,000 Gospels of John across India in 11 different languages.
0: And meet some of the unsung heroes of the Christian faith. Pastors' wives in Moldova, a country situated between Romania and Ukraine.
2: These ladies are central to the body life of the church, central to investing in families, central to caring for the heart of these men as they serve and preach and teach in their churches.
0: That's Eric Mock with Slavic Gospel Association, who was recently in Moldova. He and his wife led a conference to strengthen local pastors and their wives. They met women like Natalia, who together with her husband adopted 8 children and serves in child and family ministries. Mock says that despite the number of churches in Moldova, the spiritual climate is confused. Pray that pastors and their wives will continue to share the gospel with great clarity. 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This month, Peace for Kids is offering free devotionals for kids and teens. 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I'm Ruth Kramer.
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0: it's Chris Tomlin on Moody Radio. Hi, it's Bill Meyer with a Christian artist update for you. Big Daddy Weave just announced that fellow Christian artist David Leonard will be joining them on tour. Mike Weaver from the band posted this. One of the things we love most about David is his heart, the way he leads worship, encourages people behind the scenes, and genuinely points others back to Jesus. It's something really special. We're honored to have him joining us this summer on the Let It Begin tour. If you want to find out if they'll be in a city near you, just go to Big Daddy Weave's website.
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1: Beginning today, we want to look at a very foundational biblical principle that comes from the Apostle Peter's first letter. As Christ followers, we're to discover that our true identity is in God's eternal family, rather than in our earthly associations and relationships. Peter eventually understood and lived this principle in a remarkable way, but only after the Holy Spirit came on the day of Pentecost and the church was born. Even though he had spent over 3 years hearing Jesus teach, he had to learn what it really means to be a part of God's eternal family that is made up of both Jews and Gentiles. Yes, Peter was an apostle of Jesus Christ as he walked and talked with the Savior, but on one occasion he asked the Lord, "We left everything. What's in it for us?" Well, clearly, his focus was on an earthly kingdom and personal benefits. In fact, even following Jesus' death and resurrection, and just before the Savior returned to heaven, Peter asked the Lord, "Are you now going to restore the kingdom to Israel?" But his perspective began to change as he carried out the Great Commission, though it took time for him to understand that God's plan of salvation included both Jews and Gentiles. He eventually became the man and the apostle God intended him to be. Join me again tomorrow as we look at some powerful, enduring truths that come from his New Testament letter.
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4: Now, when we're aware of our sin and we're aware of our failure, when we're discouraged, we're open to legalism, to harsh rule-keeping, to law that replaces gospel. 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We can actually slip away from believing firmly in a gospel of justification by faith and slip into thinking again that our works play a part in our standing before God.
5: Welcome to Encounter the Truth with Jonathan Griffiths. I'm Steve Hiller. Glad you're with us as we continue a message we began last time called Do Not Be Deluded. And Jonathan, I think you've just hit on something that a lot of us have wrestled with at times over the years, and that is that temptation or that pull that we may feel that our works matter in such a way that if we behave a certain way, if we act a certain way, God may like us a little bit more. But that's not actually biblical truth, is it?
6: It's not biblical truth, and in times of discouragement, in seasons of difficulty, we particularly need to be reminded of that. If our trust is in the Lord Jesus Christ and in his saving work at Calvary, then God the Father sees us in and through the person of Christ, and our standing is based entirely on Jesus' standing. It's nothing of ourselves. So whether I've taken time to read my Bible this morning or I haven't, whether I've stumbled in sin or I haven't, my standing before the Father, my judicial standing, is unchanged because of Jesus. But in times of discouragement or times where we feel we've done badly, in spiritually low seasons, we will be vulnerable to the suggestion that actually what counts is our works. What counts before the Father is our achievement in moral or spiritual terms. And we need to turn our eyes once again to the Lord Jesus Christ and trust in him entirely.
5: Well, let's continue to look at this from the book of Colossians. We're in chapter 2, looking at the first four verses as we continue our message, Do Not Be Deluded. Here is Jonathan.
4: Now, protection number 2, a unity in love. Paul struggles for them, verse 2, that their hearts may be encouraged, being knit together in love. One question we have pondered is whether there are ways in which we could adopt our building here to make it an effective refuge center for times of emergency or disaster. Could we modify the building and its backup systems and so on to enable it to serve as a resource of that kind, a place where people could come for refuge and shelter and safety, a place of security in the face of threat? The storm that we experienced recently sort of naturally raises that question for us once more. Now, I don't know if that's something we'll ever pursue, but I want to capture that image and that idea in our mind's eye just for a moment, because the reality is that the local church, the assembly, the fellowship of believers, this is a place of collective safety. We have a security together that we do not have apart. That's important for us to remember, living as we do in such an individualistic age. So often we think of ourselves as sort of lone rangers traveling through this world, rugged individualists. So often in our society, people are tremendously isolated and do have to navigate the challenges of life more or less alone. But the very nature and the very design of the Christian life is for us to function together, to live together, and to face together the challenges and perils that may come our way. And nowhere is that more true than in the case of the integrity of our doctrine and our defense against error. We hold to the truth, not just individually, but collectively and together as a church family. We sit under the preaching of the Word of God. We have an eldership that gives us direction in our doctrine. We hold together to a shared understanding of the truth. We remind one another of the truth. We act as a form of accountability for one another in believing and teaching the truth. And that is a guard for us against error and drift. It's a well-worn thing to say that we're stronger together than we are apart, but it's really true, isn't it? When it comes to the church, and when it comes to our collective hold on the truth. And all this, it is grounded in relationship, in care for one another. It is grounded in our love for one another within the Christian family. As we are knit together in love, to use Paul's own language here, we are bound together in a place of protection and a place of safety. And Paul sees that. Paul knows it. And he's urgent in his prayers that this knitting together in love, this unity in love, would be protected and would be preserved. He knows that if the love cools within the fellowship, if the relationships start to fray, if the community bonds start to break down, the people will become more and more vulnerable to those plausible arguments that come in. And we see what happens when relationships start to fray, don't we? If a church teaches the Bible pretty faithfully, but something goes wrong relationally and relationships deteriorate and people then start scattering to other places, what we'll find is that some of the displaced people will seek out churches with sound Bible teaching, with similar doctrine. But, you know, others will associate their disappointment and their hurt with the doctrine that they received, and they'll end up either abandoning church altogether or seeking out a church with a different kind of theology. That's what happens, doesn't it? You've probably seen it. And suddenly they are vulnerable to plausible arguments that may come along. We know it with our children and our young people, don't we? We've seen it. The relationships are so important. And if they're here and being loved and they see the truth, well, they'll be guarded within that. But if the bonds of love cool and the young people drift away from the church family over time, we know the danger, we know the vulnerability, and the plausible arguments of false teachers can easily find a hearing and then start to take root. And so, friends, if we would be guarded from error, if we would stay grounded firmly in the truth, we need to invest not only in our sound theological understanding, we need to invest in our relationships as well within the church. We need to ensure that we stick together and function well together. We need to be careful, don't we, that we aren't people who prize truth in a vacuum, who just care about doctrine. We need to make sure that alongside doctrine we care about people, that we care about love and truth at the same time. The local church, the family of God, it is a place of refuge and protection for us. And so Paul strives, he strives in prayer, he strives in his teaching, for the bonds of love of the believers to be strong, for the Colossians to be knitted together. That's our second defense against being deluded, our second protection. And the third one is this, an assurance of understanding. Paul struggles prayerfully that their hearts may be encouraged, being knit together in love, to reach all the riches of full assurance of understanding and the knowledge of God's mystery, which is Christ, in whom are hidden the treasures of wisdom and knowledge. It's an awful thing, isn't it, to be in a perpetual state of being somewhat unsure, somewhat uncertain, somewhat unconvinced of key truth. It's like the experience of being in another country and navigating a new city or a new town. Got somewhere you've got to go and you're following the map, you've got the address, but everything's unfamiliar. You don't quite know the rules of the road. You don't know which lane to be in. Can you do a right turn on red here? I remember we were in Italy once. We rented a car, and the driving in Italy is another thing. And you go into these beautiful historic towns, and you're driving into the town square, this cobble place, and there are no other cars. And you think, are you even allowed to drive in here? This place feels like a museum. I have no idea. Am I breaking all the rules at once? The street signs seem vague. You've had that experience, or worse, they're in another language. And with each turn, each junction, you're uncertain. You feel shaky, even if you've got the GPS chirping out the instructions at you. Many students among us have just come through exams or are just going through exams. It's an awful thing, isn't it, to go through an exam paper with a lack of assurance of your knowledge and understanding. You stare at those questions and you feel like a deer in the headlights. Ever had that experience? It's not a nice one. Stuff is coming at you. You're taken by surprise. You're in this state of numb shock. You sense that this is going to hurt in the end when the impact comes. And as you travel through that paper question by question, you have a profound lack of assurance that you're doing the right thing, saying the right thing, answering in the right kind of way. Being uncertain, unsure, unconvinced is to be in a place of vulnerability. It's to be in a place of danger. It's true when traveling in an unfamiliar place. It's true in the exam room, and it's true in the church pew and in the spiritual realm. And that is why Paul is so concerned that the Colossians should come to a place of assurance in their understanding of the truth, a place of secure knowledge of the mystery of God, his great truth that has now been revealed, that is Christ. What's interesting here to me is that Paul knows that these believers have heard the truth and have received the truth. They've been converted to Christ. Remember again his opening words of thanksgiving in chapter 1. The word of truth, verse 5, came to them. They understood it, verse 6, and it is bearing fruit among them. They're real believers. So Paul is not saying here in chapter 2, I have this struggle in prayer and in my ministry of writing to you, I have this struggle and this burden for you to come to faith and to arrive at a basic understanding of the truth. I'm longing for you to be converted. No, that's not what he's saying. He's talking to a people who already know the truth, who already belong to Christ, and he is longing that they will have full assurance of understanding. It's their sense of assurance, we might say their sense of conviction, that concerns him. That's what he's praying for. That's what he's longing for. Now, that's striking, isn't it? That's interesting. Paul sees the real possibility here that people could know the truth and believe the truth, but have an insufficient assurance of the truth that won't carry them through challenges and preserve them from delusions. And as I reflect upon that dynamic, I have to say, I think he's really onto something here. I think he is perceiving a reality within the church, within the family of God, which is true today as it was then. And the reality is this. Many of us, perhaps, will have a true trust in Jesus, a belief in the gospel, which is genuine and which is saving, but is not sufficiently grounded and growing. It's not rooted in the scriptures as it could be. It's not as robust and as well thought through as it might be. And although the faith is genuine and the faith is real, when the next plausible sounding idea rolls along, when the next misguided and misguiding book hits the Christian marketplace, when the next quirky podcast launches, they're taken in and they're deluded. Such people are real Christians, but they are at the same time easy targets. Easy targets for false teachers. And the problem is not that they have bad motives or a lack of love for the Lord. They simply don't have a firm enough grasp of the truth to have full assurance of understanding.
5: 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We'll get back to this look at Colossians chapter 2 in just a moment. You know, we're looking at the Apostle Paul's writings, but have you ever wondered about the gospel writings, those first four books of the New Testament that really present what Jesus taught and how he lived while he was here on earth among us some 2,000 years ago? Can we accept those books as historically accurate? Is there evidence to be able to do that? Well, Peter Williams addresses that in his book, Can We Trust the Gospel? He looks at evidence from non-Christian sources, addresses how accurately these four biblical accounts reflect the cultural context of their day. He compares the different accounts of these events, and then he looks at how these texts were handed down throughout the centuries. We'd love to send you a copy of this book, Can We Trust the Gospels, as our way of saying thank you for your financial support this month. You can find out more or give online at encounterthetruth.org. 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Back to the message. Here's Jonathan.
4: I mentioned last time a couple of nuclear disasters in my message, and since I've kind of got those on my mind, I hope you'll forgive one more illustration from the same theme. But you'll know that the greatest nuclear disaster in history was the explosion and then meltdown that occurred at Chernobyl in Ukraine in 1986, back in the news, of course, at the power station there. It was truly an unspeakable disaster, and like so many disasters, it was pretty avoidable, it seems. Various things, I understand, went wrong. There was a fundamental design flaw with the reactor. But I understand that those operating the reactor at the night of the accident, they made some key errors. And the bottom line was this. They had enough knowledge of the systems to press the right buttons to keep the reactor operating smoothly under normal circumstances. But when conditions changed, when some unexpected variables came along and they were called upon to respond to them, they simply did not know what to do. They didn't have a deep enough knowledge of the workings of the machinery to enable them to navigate a more complex set of variables, and the result, of course, unspeakable disaster. It is possible to have enough knowledge of the gospel to get by in the Christian life when there isn't a different version of the gospel circulating, when you aren't being confronted with false teaching, when there isn't theological division and confusion threatening the church. It's possible to have enough of an understanding to get by, but not to have enough assurance of that truth to face off against those who would distort it, to reject their claims, to see through their plausible arguments. Now you see, Paul wants the Colossians, he wants us to reach the riches of full assurance and understanding. He knows that this is what it'll take for us to avoid delusion and disaster. And at this point, we might read this and say, look, Paul, you know, the gospel's pretty simple. I've been taught all my life that the gospel's simple, it's clear. I understand that I'm a sinner. I understand that Jesus died for me to purchase my forgiveness, to open the way to eternal life as I respond to him in faith. I get all that. And Paul, frankly, I don't really see what else I need. I'm a practical sort of person. I don't like fuss. I don't like complication. I think I'm pretty good. But notice that word riches. It's really key here. Paul is wanting us to see that there is more, far more to Jesus and the gospel, more to the Word of God than we will ever grasp in one lifetime. The gospel is simple, but the riches are profound. And digging into this, it's treasure. Notice it again. He wants us to reach all the riches of full assurance, of understanding, and the knowledge of God's mystery, which is Christ, in whom are hidden all the treasures of wisdom and knowledge. Jesus is the heart of the mystery of God, the mystery revealed, And knowing him, knowing Jesus, it's riches. And in him we find the treasure of God's wisdom and knowledge. And the point is simple. There's more to discover about Jesus. There's more to know. There's more to explore in the Word of God. We will keep digging the Scriptures for treasure all our lives, and we will never come to the end of that treasure. I often say to our Timothy Course students that one of the things that convinces me of the divine inspiration of Scripture is this question of depth, this reality of finding boundless treasure within it. If you take a great work of literature, I've said this before, in any language, and study it enough, Shakespeare, whatever it is, you will eventually come to the end of it. You will reach the point one day where you have uncovered every literary device, every metaphor and allusion and simile and alliteration. You will get there. But with the Bible, it's different. It's profoundly different. With the Bible, the journey of discovery never ends. And of course, that makes some sense when we remember that the core of God's wisdom and knowledge is not a concept, but a person. The Bible's about a person. It's all about Jesus Christ. And we can never expect to reach the end of our journey of discovery of him. Now, friends, the challenge we face is this. If we are to be serious about reaching the point of full assurance and understanding, how do we take some steps to get there? How do we move forward in earnestness? Well, I would simply say this. We need to take seriously our growth, each one of us, in Christian understanding. We need to apply ourselves to it. I find it amazing how we are all becoming armchair experts in all kinds of things these days that we knew nothing about through watching YouTube. I mean, it's remarkable what we are teaching ourselves to do, from home improvements, plumbing, wiring, be a little careful there, framing, flooring, matters of finance, learning new languages, hobbies, the arts. We are able to learn new stuff if we apply our minds to it, each one of us. And the simple fact of the matter is that we don't always apply ourselves to knowing Jesus and his word better. We don't always really apply very much mental energy and prayer to our knowledge of him. But we should. Of course we should. We know that. And so let me leave us with the challenge. What steps can you take to grow in your knowledge and assurance of the truth? To protect yourself from delusion, from being taken in by false teaching when it comes along? Let me ask a really simple question. Are you reading the Bible for yourself? If you're not, why not start that? Why not start that today? If you have made a start in some way, what are you going to do now to develop your Bible reading plan and to take it that next step further? Do you ever read Christian books, books that take you deeper into God's Word and help you grasp big truths from the Scriptures? Are you part of a midweek Bible study group? Do you come to Sunday mornings ready to learn, applying mental energy to our times together in the Word? I remember a leading preacher in the UK who was an encouragement to me, a man who's well into his 90s now. I remember he used to remind younger preachers, there is treasure in the text. There's treasure in the text. And his point was this: keep digging in your preparation because you will discover wonderful things. Keep digging because you are going to hit gold in the Bible. Now, that's a good encouragement for the preacher. Dig for treasure. And it's a good encouragement, actually, for all of us. Don't settle for a superficial understanding of the Word of God. Go deeper. You'll remember how the psalmist prayed in Psalm 119 and verse 18. It's a prayer that all of us could pray as we come to the Scriptures. Open thou my eyes, that I may behold wondrous things out of thy law. There are wondrous things to behold, to find. There is Christ to be seen in his word. Don't settle for superficialities. There are plenty of influences that would delude us theologically, that would lead us astray. What protections are available to us? A heart of encouragement, a unity in love, an assurance of understanding. Let's pray together as we finish. Our Father, we thank you for the heart of the apostle and his struggle for the believers then and through the word for us now. We pray, Lord, that you would be so kind as to protect us and deliver us from plausible arguments from delusions that would draw us away from the gospel of grace, that would draw us away from the Savior. We pray, Lord, that you would give us all the resources we need to resist those delusions and to walk faithfully before you. For we pray it in Jesus' name. Amen.
5: 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So thank you for giving to this ministry. And as you give a gift of any amount this month, we want to send you a book called Can We Trust the Gospels? And Jonathan, why did you pick this book?
6: Well, I think it's so important for us who trust in the Lord Jesus Christ to know that our access to the truth of who he is and what he said is reliable. We look to the Gospels to give us the word of Jesus and to show us the person of Jesus. But we've got to ask the question, are these documents reliable? And Peter Williams has done us such a great service in this book because he's not only answered the question in the affirmative and said yes, he's given us arguments to bolster that case. And I believe we need to engage with those arguments carefully. I believe we need to think these things through. I believe we shouldn't be scared of examining evidence. And Williams has laid out the evidence very clearly in a very accessible way and in a very helpful way. And I just feel so strongly that our listeners need to have access to these arguments, access to this evidence. And I think that engaging with it, reading it, is going to be a tremendous encouragement. I also want to say, if you're someone who's exploring the faith, you'll want to think these things through. You know, is the Bible reliable? Are the Gospels a true record? I'd encourage you to think that through, and I'd love to get this book into your hands to help you think it through carefully and clearly.
5: 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For Jonathan Griffiths and our producer, Mark Bretta, I'm Steve Hiller. 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
7: The biggest hurdle that I'm finding is how not to get sucked into the performance, how not to get sucked into that trap of busyness.
8: Life moves fast, and it's easy to get swept up in the rush. Hi, I'm Mark Gothier with Crew and Making Your Life Count. Tricia Thornton says one of the biggest challenges today is staying grounded in the middle of constant busyness.
7: I think we all, and especially this time of year, as we're kind of approaching summer and schools are getting out, I feel like the rush and the unpredictability of schedules as a parent and as an individual, and like beyond just a parent, and not get caught up in all the inner critic, all the lies that we get caught up in, and keep our eyes on our purpose.
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13: Someone recently joked that anyone with normal blood pressure these days must not be paying attention to the world. 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Yet there is a way to cope with these high-pressure times. 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
14: 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On our next broadcast, Ryan Bomberger is going to join us. He's got a brand new book called Should Have Been Aborted. He was conceived in rape, but was adopted in love. And boy, has his life flourished since then. Then we're going to visit with Tom Doyle and Dr. Hamoud Shariat. We're going to focus in on the Middle East, particularly Iran, and find out when everything else is falling apart, why the gospel is succeeding. On In the Market with Janet Parshall.
15: We are still in the early stages of the AI revolution, but consumer expectations for chatbots are high. Apple's signature AI named Siri, which was already lagging behind, has now been labeled, quote, the dumbest chatbot on the market.

0: Apple fans love the hardware, but they find themselves apologizing for Siri's mistakes on the regular. Apple has promised to upgrade their signature chatbot before, with lackluster results. However, now they say a new update is coming that will dramatically upgrade Siri. And it will be accomplished, ironically, by building the chatbot on top of competitor Google's Gemini technology. While there's no denying the rate of change is accelerating in our world, some are thrilled, others are terrified, and most of us are probably somewhere in between. Technology can be used in redemptive ways, but no technology can truly redeem. That is a God-sized task, and it belongs to Jesus. Welcome to Haven Today. I'm David Wolin, sharing the great story that's all about Jesus. We're starting a new series today called Jesus Through the Eyes of John. What would it have been like to see Jesus with your own eyes, hear his voice with your own ears, live around him not only in the public moments but in the day-to-day life-on-life moments? Those who knew Jesus like that would be the best sources to tell us what Jesus is really like, what he really said and did, and in fact, that's precisely what the Gospels are, first-person accounts. And in the case of Luke, that's a compilation of first-person accounts, but today we turn our attention to the Gospel according to John. And we're going to do that with the help of a new feature film out on DVD called Light of the World. It tells the story of Jesus' life through the eyes of the youngest apostle.
1: I brought someone who can help. This is Jesus.
2: Never heard of him.
1: He's helping people. I want to be a part of that. This is my chance to show up.
3: No, we've talked about this. It's just a story.
1: Papa?
4: We're gonna need a bigger boat!
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6: Jesus is no Messiah. He's nothing.
7: And sometimes evil men silence those who speak the truth.
8: What is truth?
7: This is not the end. It's the beginning.
1: He is the light of the world.
0: A stirring movie trailer from the new animated film called Light of the World. And the younger voice in that clip is the Apostle John. Now, you might be wondering why he sounds so young. Well, in a moment, we'll be joined by two Christian filmmakers who produced and directed this, and they'll answer that question. And they'll share about why they made the movie and why they chose the classic 2D animation style Disney made famous. And as our thanks for your gift of ministry support to Haven Today, I'm excited to send you Light of the World on DVD. It's captivating for any age, and it features a clear gospel message and an invitation to follow Jesus. Now, as a side note, I want to thank you right now for coming alongside Haven, partnering with us in this final month of our fiscal year. We do have a budget goal that we're trying to reach. We're praying for the Lord's provision to reach it. And we would love to send you a copy of this DVD when you make a gift. You can do that by phone at 865-HAVEN, 865-HAVEN, or you can give online. And if you do that, then when you're on the website, you can watch the movie clips that we've posted, and you'll see for yourself how good this film really is. So to do that online, just look for the button that says Request This Offer on the homepage, and the website is haventoday.org. The website, one more time, is, again, haventoday.org. And in this time of particular need, we do thank you for your generosity. And now, let's open up with the very first words of John's Gospel. It's set to music by our friends at the Corner Room. Here's John chapter 1, verses 1 through 5.

0: This is Haven Today. I'm David Wolin, and with me now are John Schaefer, who is the director of the recent film Light of the World. And so, John, welcome to Haven Today.
1: Thanks for having me.
0: And also with us is Brennan McPherson, who served as the producer on the film. He's also the president of the ministry behind it, the Salvation Poem Project. So, Brennan, it's a joy to have you on. Welcome.
2: It's great to be here.
0: Well, today we're talking about a film, and we will be giving most of our attention to it. It's called Light of the World, but I think it probably would make the most sense to start with the ministry itself that's behind it and the missional focus of the Salvation Poem Project. So, Brennan, maybe you could give us a little overview of that first.
2: Sure. The Salvation Poem Project exists to clarify the gospel through high-end media. Mm. In a lot of ways, we've made the gospel very confusing or maybe about the wrong things in different circles. And all the products that we make are high-end pieces of entertainment made for a general market audience to clarify the gospel one story at a time.
0: Yeah, that's helpful. And people might be wondering about Salvation Poem. Talk to us about what that is and why you call yourself by that.
2: Yeah, so the ministry was originally formed around a single song called The Salvation Poem. It's a six-line song formatted as a sinner's prayer that communicates the essence of the gospel in a form that a child can understand. Mm-hmm. The original vision with that song was to teach the entire world, and we mean the entire world, the Salvation Poem song so that it's like Mary Had a Little Lamb. Mm. You know, when you say Mary had a little, you know exactly where it goes. From that point on, you couldn't forget it even if you tried. Well, what if there was a song like that that everyone in the world knew, but it carried the eternal message of salvation of what Christ did for us? So
0: exactly.
2: That was the original vision. And then everything sort of grew out of that idea of let's crystallize the gospel in a form of entertainment that can engage with people and delight them and become a part of the way that they see the world.
0: Oh, that's excellent. I love that. And Light of the World is an animated film, and it is created, I think, with children in mind. I'll let you articulate that a little bit more clearly. And John, we'll turn to you. You're a seasoned director in film. This is not your first film project. I know you've been using film for a long time to share the good news of Jesus. So talk to us about the idea behind this film and how you entered into it.
1: Yeah. So for me, I'd been a producer for Superbook for 15 years. So I have experience and I work on 65 episodes that's been translated into 71 countries. And so that's where for Light of the World, this is my first directorial debut. And I work closely with Tom Bancroft, my co-director in that. And I would say for Brennan, the vision that he had, it's originally Brennan's vision talking about, hey, we have this gospel presentation, but what is that, so to speak, top of the funnel? What is that thing that they could have a better understanding with? And so from there is kind of creating what would an animated feature film look like? My background comes from animation, but Brennan's vision and his heart, like, he loves 2D animation. I love 2D animation. And for us, we thought, if we're going to tell a story about Jesus, you know, there's been so many stuff, live action, CGI mm-hmm. animation. What if we went to the old school way? What happens if Disney of the 90s was going to make a movie about the life of Jesus? What could that be? And so that's where we have that vehicle of it's that coming of age film using mm-hmm. John as we're witnessing him go through life, him coming into a adulthood at the age of 13 based on their culture and discovering, you know, the challenges of what it's like to live in Roman oppression and hearing two sides of a story, his mother who believes in a Messiah that's going to come to help them, save them. But then a father who is all about, hey, if we work really hard, you know, pay our taxes, Rome will leave us alone. And that's his world. And that's the story where we wanted to start off of. And I think just my experience working on Superbook, seeing how effective animation is, mm-hmm. how non-threatening form of a media it is. Mm-hmm. And actually, it's just not for children, though we made this film for children, what you see with Superbook, but it's such an engaging way to tell the story that adults engage with it as well. And that was kind of really our starting point there.
2: Mm. Yeah, we intended it to be like a Disney or Pixar film where the whole family goes together and they all love it for different reasons, where there's enough nuance, there's enough real stakes and complexity that an adult would be captured from beginning to end, but also the kids can understand it. So it's not hard to grasp.
0: I will vouch for that. So I watched this film without my children present, although I'm really excited now for them to see it with me. And so I just watched this all by myself, and I will confess, I was in tears by the end. I was totally drawn in. And I was, you know, we all watch whenever, anytime we engage, the text of scripture or, and the life of Christ captured and presented to us in some way, we enter into that in the moment that we're in. I was in a moment, where I had a lot of burdens that I was feeling, from different categories, you know, in my life. And, but I needed to focus on the task at hand. And I knew we would be having this interview. I was very excited about it. And I wanted to see the film from beginning to end. And my goodness, it just ministered to me, which is where the tears came from. I saw my Savior again and was reminded of what he has done for me. There's a number of things actually that I'm intrigued about with this film, but you know, kind of just jumping to the end. I was wondering what you would do with the suffering of Christ and all the events that lead to him ultimately being on the cross, and in a children appropriate way, family appropriate way, and I think genre appropriate way for the 2D animation, you didn't shy away from it. Was that something you were kind of debating? Like, how do we do this? Should we?
2: Yeah. All the way through production, we were trying to thread that needle.
0: Yeah.
1: And for us, you know, we had a team of people. We had amazing writers, artists, like, hey, you guys can't go that far. But at the same time, I think for Brendan and I specifically, because this is a ministry that we are a part of, we didn't want to shy away from it. We knew we had to show what the sacrifice was all about. Mm-hmm. But also, we're releasing this in theater, so we have to get a PG rating. A PG-13 rating would really hurt us. Yeah. And also, how do we make it effective that we want children to see this and there's a crucifixion? So we never hid that in any of our trailers then. But if you watch the movie now, knowing this part of it is when you look at Jesus, when he comes and, you know, you never see him get scourged, but you do hear the whip. You do, you know, we try to make it what you don't see sometimes can be just as visceral in that. But also, like, if you see the movie, like all of his scars, everything, all of them, scourge marks, they're more of a dark reddish brown. Mm-hmm. And that way, that allows us not to look like a fresh wound, but people see as a wound. There is only one single red drop of blood, and that's the final drop that drops from his forehead to the ground. That one we felt like, hey, let's leave that red. It's only one time we see that, and maybe that'll get us the PG rating.
2: So, but we can still show the impact of the blood, you know, of Jesus.
1: So, but we had to navigate all of those things. So we based on colors, based on John turning into the camera right when you see the spike is about to be driven in the wrist. So yeah, it was a very, very much in how we had to navigate to show that part.
2: Because you want people to feel the weight but not be traumatized by it, you know? Mm-hmm. And it's one thing to watch someone be literally murdered in graphic detail. Yeah. It's another thing to feel the emotional weight of it and to understand the cost but not be traumatized or disturbed. And so that was what we were trying to thread.
0: I honestly think that's one of the most brilliant things that you guys did in the making of this film and the final product. I would, without any hesitation, show this to my youngest child, or even a younger child. And we do want little children to come to Jesus. Yeah. You can't come to Jesus without knowing that he died for you, right? There is no kind of coming to Jesus and putting your faith in him that does not involve his sacrifice and his death. And so we have to find ways to communicate that to our kids in kids appropriate way. And so for listeners who are listening to this, just to be clear, we're not taking the kind of graphicness that we saw in The Passion of the Christ and just translating it straight into animation. This is very carefully done, but I think done with a lot of integrity. So it's one of the wonderful things about the film. But there are so many other wonderful things as well. So let's roll it back then to the kind of the overarching theme of the film and the fact that you showed it through the eyes of the disciple John. And I think one of the things that'll be maybe surprising to people when they see it is how young he actually is. And I was talking about this aspect of it with a couple of people, and I saw surprise in their eyes, and they said, wait, how young was John? And I'm guessing that's probably a reaction that you've gotten from people who have watched this.
1: For some, yes, but like a lot of the, you know, when, especially working on the Superbook series, mm-hmm. you know, we worked with a lot of theologians, historians and everything on that series. And most believe that disciples were teenagers. They were probably in their upper teenagers, Peter probably being the oldest between 22 to 24. And so for us, we went with the approach of, you know, let's make John, you know, let's kind of get him coming into that age of adulthood. Because again, it is that kind of universal storytelling of making a coming of age film. And so we kind of wanted to go there. And for Brennan early on, when he was developing the concept and the idea, and, you know, really why he wanted to come through John's eyes is because John was kind of had the front row seat of all of Jesus's, most of his miracles.
2: He was only disciple at the crucifixion.
1: Yeah. Mm-hmm. So that's where that lens came from for Brennan. Let's focus in on that. So to be honest with you, full transparency, we thought there would be way more kickback of what we did.
2: Mm-hmm. Yeah.
1: And actually we had more people, whether the people writing to us or on social media thinking, actually, I've heard that they would be teenagers, things like that. So yeah. I think the way the story was told, the way the story moved them, those type of things didn't become the friction that we thought it would be. And so for us, we were really pleasantly surprised and excited and got embraced that way.
2: Yeah, there's a lot of Jesus adaptations, let's be honest. I mean, you have The Passion of the Christ, you have more recently King of Kings and The right. Chosen and all these different things. The disciples are almost exclusively portrayed as old men with beards, and we know historically they weren't. And that was really interesting to us. We wanted to do something that was very different from anything we had seen before. And to make this, like John said, if Disney of the 90s made a feature film about the life of Jesus that was actually true to scripture, that's what this would be. So we wanted the fun. We wanted the full family appeal. Mm-hmm. We wanted it to be a coming of age story. And historically, John could have been 13 when he chose to follow Jesus as a rabbi. That was what they did at the time. When you were 13, you chose to follow in the footsteps of, you know, a rabbi, a teacher. So it's very possible. And many historians believe he was the youngest. So he could have been 13. He could have been 15. Mm-hmm. We don't know, but we know he was within that sort of range. Mm-hmm. And so it actually is truer to the real historical reality. And I think that gives a lot more sort of good context to why Judas was such a punk mm-hmm. as well. You know, like just some of these things and the ups and downs, the emotions of the disciples, right. How they kind of went left and then turned right makes a lot more sense when you view it through that context.
0: Yeah. And John in particular, you know, if you read the Gospel of John, one of the interesting features of it is that throughout the Gospel, John never actually refers to himself directly, even though it's very clearly through his eyes, except for this sort of cryptic self-reference of himself as the disciple Jesus loved. And you see him at the Last Supper reclining, like literally leaning against Jesus. And there was this relationship that they had together. And for me, realizing, and I agree with you, I've also come across that scholarship and agree, John was very likely the youngest disciple. But when you understand those kind of age dynamics, suddenly some of the interpersonalness that we can, you know, relate to or bring over from our own life experiences, you go, oh, that makes a ton of sense. You know, Jesus was an older man to whom he looked up, and there was a relationship between them, even just from that age gap between them. And it's really neat to see that develop throughout the film. One last thing while we have time today that I do want to draw out. I was shocked at how many scripture stories from the Gospels that you brought into this. I mean, just one after the other after the other. You can't make an adaptation without bringing some imaginative elements into it. Otherwise, the story would be incoherent. But I couldn't believe how many you brought in. This was a ton of scripture captured within the screenplay.
2: Yeah, that was the Rubik's Cube. Is how do we make this flow and get as much of the actual real text in there as possible and be as faithful as we can to it without confusing people?
1: And I think the bigger challenge too was all of us have a personal story. There's something that resonates with us. So we had some of the writers really wanted to do like, hey, you got to do the transfiguration moment, how important that meant to them. Mm. And everyone knows, because I love Star Wars, they would always say, hey, that's the Force Ghost moment where all the Force Ghosts are lined up, you know. But for Brendan and I, when we would go back and forth, if you have 84 minutes to tell the gospel in a way that you don't have to pull someone out of the story. So if we did the transfiguration moment, you would have to explain to the audience who are up there. Why are they up there?
2: Who's Moses?
1: And so we had to really weave it of, hey, we got to keep the story moving forward. Yes, we agree that this is a beautiful moment. This is an important moment. But if we have to explain to a child, then we're going backwards. We're not moving forward for the story. When we made this movie, the vision we had was we were not making this for a Christian audience. Mm. We were making this for

0: audience we are trying to reach.
1: It wouldn't help clarify the gospel for them.
2: Yeah. Well, I can tell you, and I just close with this thought, that as a parent myself, and thinking about this from the perspective of other Christian parents or grandparents, our first mission field are the children that God has placed in our lives. And if we fail to clarify the gospel for them, you know, I mean, the Lord can use us beyond that, but that's our first and primary area of responsibility. And what you've done is given us another tool to put the true Christ of Scripture in front of them and say, look at what our Savior has done for us. Look at what He has done for you. And He is alive and well today. And He offers you life eternal with Him based on His death and His resurrection. And that all clearly came through. So thank you for making this film, and well done. And I look forward to having you both on again tomorrow, because we do have more to talk about. So John and Brennan, thanks for being with us today.
1: Yeah, thanks for having us.
0: Thank you.
3: In the beginning was nothing but darkness. Then God said, let there be light. He made us in His image, and we lived with Him in a perfect garden. But we disobeyed Him. We chose darkness, and it filled our hearts. We lost our relationship with Him. But God did not abandon us. He sent us a mighty King, the Messiah. He didn't come to conquer. He came to serve. He didn't come to defeat our enemies. He came to show us how to love them. He didn't come to condemn us in our darkness, but to fill us with His light and lead us back to God. He is the one who defeated death. He is the one who rose again. He is my friend.

0: That's a little sample of the Salvation Poem song. My guests, John Schaefer and Brennan McPherson, were talking about today. We'll hear more from them tomorrow. This is Haven Today. I'm David Wolin. These days, so many movies and TV shows are available with the click of a button, but fewer and fewer are high quality and have redeeming value. But as soon as I watched Light of the World, I knew this was something I'd want to share. And so today, I want to do that, but at the same time, I want to ask you to help Haven reach a very important fiscal year-end goal. There's less than $500,000 left to go, and so would you make your gift today? 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Just look for the button that says request this offer. haventoday.org. I'm David Wolin. Won't you come back again next time? We'll be keeping it all about Jesus. It's The Great Story right here on Haven Today.
1: I think we can all agree there is no greater gift that any of us could receive. To have the burden of our sin lifted off our shoulders and taken away, never to be placed back upon us.
2: Here is Jonathan Griffiths with today's Moment of Truth.
1: We all know the experience of carrying a burden of guilt. We know what it is to be fully convinced that we are in the wrong, that we have done wrong, that we deserve to face consequences for our wrongdoing. We know what it is, don't we, to regret that which we have done, to wish for all the world that we had done things differently, that we could have a do-over, but to know with sadness that there's no going back, there's no undoing it. We know what it is to be aware of our guilt before God. Even those who don't openly acknowledge God, I would suggest, have this inner sense of awareness.

0: and accountability before Him. We know what it is to fear what the future would hold were we held to account for our crimes. We know what it is to bear guilt, to labor under the weight of our sin, and many will be here today feeling something of a weight of that. For a number, for some among us, the weight of that guilt will be a crushing thing. You may not speak of it to others, you may try and bury it, but the guilt and the weight of sin, it's always there. You feel it pressing down upon you. And the wonder of the gospel is that Jesus, the guiltless one, came and paid the price of our sin in full when He died at the cross. He dealt with it fully, and justice was satisfied.
1: It's our desire here at Moment of Truth with Jonathan Griffiths that God's Word would go out into the nations and make disciples and empower Christians. To learn more, visit our website, encounterthetruth.org. That's encounterthetruth.org.
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11: 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Overcome what seems impossible

0: I guess. I thought cold spaghetti was universally loved.
1: I've never been known for, like, high levels of coordination. That's just... And it feels like...
2: I've never been known for high levels of coordination.
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3: Now from the Call of Hope Studios, this is Carl and Crew.
0: Kicking off a brand new week, Under Pressure.
6: Well, you've called out what I'm going to be playing like all week long.
5: That's right. You got you.
0: Under Pressure. Who sings that song?
6: David Bowie.
5: And Queen.
6: And Queen.
5: Yes.
0: Mm-hmm. Really?
5: Yes.
6: Yeah.
0: You That's an interesting that? Song. I did not know that.
6: Oh, really?
0: I did not know
6: yeah.
0: that.
6: Yeah.
5: No. Collaboration with the two.
0: Yeah. Okay, so we're going to be talking pressure all week long, and not for the purpose. I know. Yeah. And by the way, I think it's really in play that something that has you under massive pressure, God deliver me from this. But more often than not, God's going to deliver you through it, not away from it. At least that's my experience, unless you guys have got empirical data the opposite of me.
5: I'm
6: no,
5: with you.
6: No, certainly no. not. I mean, there have been times where God has delivered me and my family from something, but most of the time it's delivered through something.
0: Mm-hmm. Yeah, it's really true. And this week, we are only going to announce in 1 hour each day, different shots, giving you an update. So one time a day, and I do not know the recent numbers, but I do know we've got rooms left. And if you haven't gotten booked for the cruise, like a year from now, we're going to be 3 days into this bad
6: You're
0: boy.
6: In it, man. Oh, yeah, You're
5: enjoying
6: on that water.
5: It all the way.
0: How do they do it, Super Di?
5: It's really easy. We'll get you details. Again, that cruise, though, is June 5th. Through the 12th of 2027. So make sure you've got those dates. But for all the details, just text the word cruise. That's all you need to do. Text the word cruise to 800-555-7898. Join Carl and Dr. Mike Hordelnik and Micah Tyler as well. June 5th through the 12th, 2027. Text cruise to 800-555-7898.
0: Some of the pressure we feel, and we're going to be tackling it all week, as I said, is spiritual pressure that leads to spiritual depression. Let's have a conversation about that with a good friend coming up.

0: One of the great misses in Christianity today, really being a disciple of Christ, is that we often demonize depression. We actually poo-poo it and we think, if God came to give us the abundant life, how dare I be depressed? Well, all you got to do is read the Psalms and you realize great men and women of old have gone through seasons of real discouragement. But I think it's important for us to distinguish between depression that is commonly categorized in the world today and how they treat it versus the spiritual war and the reality of what this guest has, spiritual depression. That's his topic, and we want to get after it. Nate Pickowitz with us right now. Nate, I am so grateful that you've tackled this topic, spiritual depression. Delineate for us the difference between what is diagnosed as everyday depression, garden variety depression, versus spiritual depression.
1: It's a challenging question because I think there's a lot of confusion, a lot of different opinions about it. I generally try to stay clear of the so-called medical or clinical stuff. And I usually tell people if someone has a condition where there's something wrong with their brain, with their body, with their physiology, then go talk to a trusted doctor. But what I'm talking about specifically is issues of the mind and of the heart. Anytime the Bible deals with things like anxiety, fear, depression, worry, it deals with them on spiritual terms. And so much of this in the life of the believer is trying to get our heart and our mind and our faith and our walk right with God and do the things that He is commanding us to do. Again, this is not under the guise of having something wrong with you physically or in your brain, but something in your life and your mind and your heart. So that's really what I want to get at is how to battle those on those terms and how to give victory for the believer who's struggling in this area.
0: You know, I think we've done a pretty good job as of late highlighting the reality that depression can happen. In fact, I'm going to be this bold. I don't know that anyone who's a follower of Jesus can avoid seasons or bouts with spiritual depression. What do you say?
1: Yeah, I think that's probably accurate. I know a few people who tell me they haven't, but most Christians that I know have gone through either seasons or bouts or just personal struggles in this area. Sometimes it might be a lack of assurance of faith. It could be overcome with worry, fear, anxiety, or just a lowness of spirit. A lot of people struggle, and even a lot of people in church history and even in the Bible have struggled with this very thing. So it's a very real experience for most believers.
0: Yeah, you mentioned it, and it's so true. We talk a lot about this here with Carl and crew in the mornings, and we tackle it from a perspective of the mind is the battlefield, and we know that. We're to take thoughts captive, and we're to be renewed, becoming worshipers of God by renewing our mind. So the mind is a battlefield. I think we underestimate, Nate, how significant this is. What do you say?
1: Yeah, there's an old adage that your mind affects your emotions, which affects your will. So what you think about, what you focus your mind on, the immaterial part of who you are, whatever your mind is focused on is going to inform how you feel, and how you feel will dictate what you do. So there's a connection between your thinking and your believing and your feeling and your actions. And so if we don't learn to discipline and control our mind and have a presence of mind to follow the Lord and obey Him and do the things He's calling us to do, even in the way that we respond to trials, if we don't learn how to do that, we are going to struggle. And so much of this, as you said, is a battle of the mind, and that's what I try to help people tackle.
0: The only offensive spiritual weapon of war that we find in the Ephesians 6 passage on these implements of armor and battle is the Word of God. And it's, by the way, the Rhema Word of God, the spoken Word of God, getting it off your lips. It's almost like a spiritual self-talk kind of a thing. How much do you drill down on in your new book, Overcoming the Darkness, Biblical Help for Spiritual Depression? How much do you think wait it out versus just having good conversations and being in fellowship and giving your lives away, which you prescribe are some of the most important elements here? How central is the Word of God to getting victory over spiritual depression?
1: It's absolutely key. And, you know, when you look at what I've written, so much of my book is just trying to understand and apply Scripture. Scripture's there. I also have scripture guides. You know, sometimes when you're in the, about a depression like that, when you're struggling, sometimes you can't, you know, listen to a whole long talk or a sermon or even a whole book, but you can grab a verse. You can grab a part of a verse sometimes, and it's the truth of God's word that informs and changes us. You know, we live in a world that's just embedded with lies, and even we lie to ourselves. We believe things that aren't true about who we are, who God is, and what our situation is. And so to reinforce truth, and there is no greater, truer truth than the Word of God. And so we need that to learn it, to read it, to know it, memorize it, to ponder it. It's so important to recovery. Absolutely.
0: You know, I used to think depression was something that was characteristic of certain personalities until I hit a bout. When I got into a bout of spiritual depression, it created in me way more empathy, Nate. It created way more empathy in my heart. And that's maybe one of the best takeaways for me. But when you're in spiritual depression, it's a fog that is unusual and you don't even know your way out. Have you experienced this yourself, Nate? And what was the first thing that you hung on to that made some path clarity before you?
1: Yeah, I've struggled with various kinds of spiritual depression since I was a child. I remember just being a really anxious kid and struggling in those areas. And when I became an adult, it just began to overtake me until I became a Christian. And then once I became a Christian, I started reading my Bible and realizing that that wasn't God's desire for me, that he didn't want me to be anxious or worried or fearful. So for me, I just held on to the promises of God. I would go to places like Matthew 6, where Jesus says, "Do not be anxious for your life." Things like that, when he says, "Come to me, all you who are weary and heavy laden, and I'll give you rest." I began to go to God's word and minister the truth of God's word to my own heart. And, you know, the challenge is to believe, to focus in on and believe on what God is saying to you and not listening to what yourself is saying to you. That's what David does in Psalm 42. You know, he's asking himself, "Why are you so downcast?" And then he gives himself the answer, "Hope in God. I'll again praise him." So important to know the word of God. And as you said, to experience that. And when you have experienced that, to be able to help other people and have empathy and a heart for other people, it's so important.
0: I got to believe there are tens of thousands right now listening that are hanging on this word. It's hopeful just to have it identified that, wow, you can get into spiritual depression, but there is biblical help for it as well. Nate Pickwitz, my guest right now, he's a pastor, unusual pastor in that he got his chops in financial services. God called him out of this. I love those kind of stories. When we get back, we're going to get into some specifics. This will prime the pump for some of you to go grab this resource, this book. But yet, we want to give you hope today. Hang on, more with Nate straight ahead.
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3: When our kids complain that they can't get a Michael Jordan shoes or whatever is out these days, and because of one little lace coming out the shoe, they need a new shoe, we remind them. We remind them that we used to walk around with holes in our shoe with a cardboard over those holes, and that's why we run past, jump past puddles in the ground. It's simply because we didn't want the cardboard to get wet. We remind them how it was when I was growing up with three brothers and four sisters, what it was like to have one egg. If you got one egg that you didn't have to share, that was your birthday. That was once in the whole year. You remind them that you get an omelet and you are complaining about you wanted three eggs, not two eggs. You remind them of how privileged they are because of the history you and I came through. You see, our history helps us to understand the quality of what we have, the value of what we have, and many times we take it for granted because in our present, we're constantly complaining about what we don't have. You know, it's funny to see, and many times in life, that I didn't even know that we didn't have a lot. I thought we were having as much as we wanted to have when I was growing up. It's not until I started going around other people that I realized that I didn't have that much. And we keep looking for an American dream when Christ is saying, "That ain't no dream. You ought to see heaven."
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0: Nate Pickowitz, my guest right now. He's the pastor of Harvest Bible Church in New Hampshire. And Nate, I'm thrilled that you're tackling this topic. And I'm thrilled that you're not putting a big bucket. It's like biblical help for depression. You've quantified it as spiritual depression. Explain why you put in that word spiritual, and then we're going to get to some anecdotes here.
1: Yeah, I think the reason it's important to talk about it as being a spiritual thing is because we're not talking about something that's physically wrong with a person. There's nothing wrong with their brain. You know, sometimes our physical can affect our emotions in a way, and you need some kind of help outside of that. And like I tell people, go to a doctor if you think there's something wrong with you physically. However, when you're talking about the issues of the mind and of the heart, your faith, your feelings, you know, what's going on inside of you on a spiritual level, that's something that, you know, a person can't deal with you on those terms, on medical terms. You need the Lord. You need the Word of God to minister to you. So that's what I'm hoping to do, is just take the Bible's remedies for these problems and try to apply it in the life of the believer so that all of us as believers can access the Word of God and have those helps for spiritual depression. So something that's near and dear to my own heart. And hopefully it's going to be helpful to a lot of people.
0: Yeah, I believe it will. You know, you outline causes for spiritual depression as exhaustion, laziness, selfishness, fear, spiritual rebellion. But you also mention spiritual forgetfulness. What do you mean by that?
1: That's an interesting one, because I think there are times, especially as believers, when we know certain truths. You know, we understand the gospel of our salvation. We understand that Jesus died on the cross to pay for our sins, that the penalty for our sins is gone. And yet, and we get into these bouts where we're struggling with depression or anxiety or fear or worry. And sometimes we forget. We forget that God has already done the work. We forget that we belong to Christ and we're, as the Bible said, seated with him on the heavenly places. We have reason for hope. We tend to forget those things, and we have to remind ourselves, wait a second here, I actually belong to the Lord. And he loves me. He has a plan for my life, for my future. He wants something for me to be his child and to grow. So I think to remember his promises, remember the work he's done, it's vitally important to pulling out of this.
0: Okay, let's get really pragmatic, because the one significant bout of spiritual depression that I had, and I did, it came on the heels of a deep, deep wound of betrayal. And I felt like the world was against me, and I couldn't even hear. I heard the words, God is for you, but it almost didn't cut through the fog of that opposition and depression. Pragmatically, how do we take the truth of God's word and penetrate the darkness and the fog in a distorted thinking to set us free?
1: Yeah, I think the first thing that anyone has to do is go directly to the Lord. You know, even though, you know, we're called to examine ourselves and to look and ask questions and really try to drill down, why do I feel the way that I feel? Again, that's David in Psalm 42. Ultimately, we're going to find our source of hope and joy and healing in Christ. the first thing you have to do is go to him in prayer. If you know that you're struggling, maybe it's a sin issue that you have to confess, or maybe you've been sinned against and you have to ask the Lord to help you to forgive them, or even to just put your hope and your trust in him and trust in his work of restoration, to trust in his judgments. But I think going to God, recognizing that you can't do it on your own, you need his help. He's able to do things in you spiritually that you just can't do for yourself. So I think on the most practical level, get some time alone with God. Open God's word. I think the Psalms are a great place to be because the Psalms sort of resonate with our heart's emotions. But I think getting alone with God and just pouring out your heart to him, tell him what's going on. And then even in light of that, talking to a trusted friend, a spiritual leader, a pastor or counselor, and just talking these things through, getting it out of yourself. Otherwise, you'll start to believe lies that just aren't true.
0: Yeah, I believe that. There is something about opening your chest cavity, pouring out your soul to someone, articulating what you're feeling can be one of the big breakthroughs. It's interesting to me because as you think about spiritual depression, and I can testify to this, because when you're in spiritual depression, sometimes the last thing you're thinking about is being obedient to the Word of God. Because you're thinking, for crying out loud, I'm depressed. I need a pass on some of these things. Maybe not forsaking the fellowshipping together with other saints. All right. It can be a battle, but you've seen real hope in staying obedient, even though you're going through the fog of spiritual depression. Speak to that.
1: Yeah, I think one of the things that depression will do to you is it isolates you. It stops you from forward progress. It just, ultimately this drives you to the very bottom of the pit, as I like to describe it, where you just can't see your way out. But I think part of pulling out of that, and that's part of why I wanted to write the book the way that I did, is to try to give people a couple of steps just to take a little push forward. And sometimes even just the basic disciplines of like what you're talking about, even just showing up and being at church with God's people, or just the discipline of opening your Bible and just reading something, or even the discipline of just stopping and praying and talking to God. Sometimes the most simple things, it's not going to set the world on fire, but at least it's forward progress. And sometimes it just takes that little step of discipline and obedience to break the dam and everything starts coming out. So don't underestimate the value of just the small things. Even just getting up and making your bed, taking a shower, small things can make a big deal, a big difference when you're struggling with spiritual depression. So don't underestimate discipline and obedience.
0: Amen. 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It's dynamite. I want you to, there's thousands of you right now that are saying, man, this is so practical. This is so pragmatic. Text the word overcome right now. 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

0: All right, pop quiz for the team in here today. We got Allie out getting a little R&R, so we got Carl, and we got Dude, and we got the young lady with the boot. How's the boot update?
1: Are you wearing it?
0: Are you wearing it?
2: No. I have a checkup today, though.
0: I'm going to call your doctor. Oh, yeah, you can tell him the truth?
2: Oh, I am going to.
0: Ain't been wearing it,
1: Are you going to tell him the truth?
2: I am, because I'm going to be carrying the boot in with me. I'm like, this hurts too much.
0: Well, no, that's good. And I know you would tell him the truth.
1: And maybe they'll have a solution for you if you go and tell
2: them. I'm hoping so. I sprained my foot really bad, by the way, if you're missing kind of the details. Yeah. I tripped over my cat, so grace abides.
0: I'm sorry for laughing, but those rascally
2: I'm laughing
0: cats.
2: Now, but yeah.
0: Oh, I know. Is it healing up at all?
2: It is healing. It truly is healing. It's just taking a little longer, but we're getting there.
1: I'm glad it's getting better.
2: Yeah, praise God. But yeah, tender, but it's getting there. So yeah, my boots at home.
0: So quick question for you guys.
2: Sure. Yeah.
0: What's the most pressure you've ever felt in your life?
2: Ooh.
0: Both of you did that.
1: Most pressure I've ever felt in my life. Man, that's a good one. I guess it would be probably the first time I preached a sermon.
0: Ooh, oh, yeah.
1: Yeah. I still get nervous when I go and I preach. I don't think that'll ever go away.
0: Yeah.
1: But that first time, it's not fun. Oh, man. I just thought of another one that kind of coincides with that.
2: Oh, this ought to be good.
1: It wasn't the first time I preached a sermon, but it was the first time I got to Saturday night and then wasn't feeling it for the sermon coming up on Sunday.
2: Sorry. Oh, man.
1: When you get to
0: When
1: you get to Saturday night and you're walking through it and you're like, I just am not sure this is exactly what I'm supposed to be doing yet. And you're like, oh no, am I going to have to rework a bunch of stuff? And so a little bit of it is reworking stuff. A little bit of it is, you know, sometimes
0: what God gave you.
1: Yeah, absolutely. Ooh. And
0: sometimes you get too close to it, actually.
1: Yeah, absolutely.
0: Yeah, we're talking pressure here. Super die. What do you say?
2: A new Christian and a former job, not here at Moody, former job, and was asked to do a couple things, which in the past would have been no problem. But now with new faith and new conviction, I couldn't do it.
0: Oh, boy.
2: So I had the pressure of having to go in and go, I can't do this.
0: How'd it go?
2: It didn't go well. We'll just leave it at that. It didn't go well.
0: Oh, boy.
2: But God is good.
0: God
2: gave me strength, and it was very growing, but it was an absolute testimony to the proof of the Holy Spirit working.
0: Amen. Because you went in there.
2: And I said, but you did before. I know I did before, but I can't now anymore. I can no longer do this
1: That's
2: anymore.
1: Hard for something that you used to be able
2: that
1: to do without Christ. And then you're like,
2: exactly.
1: I don't have that. In me anymore.
2: And did it with power and did it with absolute dude. You know what I'm saying? It was like,
1: no shame about it.
2: Water off my back.
1: Wow.
2: And now it's like, going back even to people and saying, I'm sorry I did do this to you.
0: That's the journey of faith, man.
2: Woo. That's for sure.
3: This is the moment where everything

0: So have you ever felt like you're under such pressure that you've got to kind of hold it all together? What if I told you, you don't have to hold it all together?
1: Oh, thank you.
0: What if somebody said, I'll tell you what, I'm going to write a whole book on that. And what if we got pieces of it ourselves today? That's what's coming up.
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3: Life can feel like a baseball game. Some days you hit a home run, other days you strike out, and it's okay. The scoreboard doesn't define your value. God's love does. I'm Diana, and this is Let's Dialogue. So even when you strike out, God is cheering for you. He wants you to keep swinging, trying, trusting Him with every pitch, every curveball that life throws at you. Why? Well, let's go to 1 Peter 5, verse 7. Cast all your anxiety on Him because He cares for you. God is on your team. He wants victory for you. Also, baseball teaches focus and discipline. For example, a batter cannot hit a pitch if they're not paying attention. Life with God is similar. Keeping our eyes on Christ helps us stay grounded and make winning choices that honor Him. I'm Diana. You can find me on Facebook at Let's Dialogue.
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0: We're talking pressure all week. And you don't really know what you're made of unless you get under pressure. Just take a look at how a house is plumbed. My goodness, I did this with my dad. You sweat copper pipes together. You put that solder around that joint. But only when you put some pressure in the water line do you see what's really holding water here.
9: It's the same thing with football. You know, you watch him in training camp and the quarterback is out there and he's slinging it and he's looking good. But you know what? There's no defensive line rushing after him. You say, you need to get some pressure on that guy and see how he plays then.
0: Little pressure reveals it all. With me, special guest Nicole Suvar. And she has a brand new workout boom crew that we're going to feature at the end of this interview. But, oh! Sometimes you pray, God, take this pressure from me. But more often than not, I've found he delivers us through it, not from it. What do you say, Nicole?
10: I say amen to that. Yes, we so often want the overwhelm, the anxiety. We want it to just go away because we think life is just going to be so better, much better when that is all gone.
0: Yeah.
10: But the reality is like we learn so much more about our Jesus when all of that is happening in our lives, that overwhelm, that pressure that you're talking about.
0: Yeah, Nicole's a writer, speaker, intentional living coach and on a mission to help overwhelm women embrace God's design for mental wellness. How much is mental wellness a thing, and why is it a thing?
10: I think that we focus on like our physical health, our spiritual health, which is huge, but often we neglect the mental health. We kind of have this thing off to the side, and it's becoming more and more of a buzzword, our mental health. But what I want us to really focus on is the mental wellness, because we often will separate that from our spiritual life. But the reality is God made all of it. And so I want believers to see that God has a design for our mental wellness. And when we follow his design instead of what the world tells us we should do to be mentally healthy, when we follow after God's design, that is when we can draw closer to him, have a deeper relationship with him in the midst of all of this like pressure, all of these things that life keeps throwing at us.
0: Yeah, and this whole mental health thing, really wellness thing, I overheard my bride talking to a woman. This has been years ago now, but I stole it from her. I'm overhearing it. I'm like, oh, that's a good analogy. She said to this woman on the phone, she said, she was just filled with compassion. She said, look, you were raised with a lot of ways of thinking that you need to re-wallpaper your mind. What's in the wallpaper of your mind is a bunch of lies and half-truths. And you need to get armed with the truth of who you are in Christ. How fundamental is identity in Christ, Nicole?
10: Oh, it's the foundation. Because when we are identifying ourselves with what the world tells us we are, those things are so temporal and fleeting. And we have to keep working so hard to keep that identity. But when our identity and that foundation is in our Creator, like that is when rest happens. That's when we can stop striving and trust him and look to him to be the one to identify who we are.
0: How do you do that? Okay, so we can say we got to get our identity in Christ. How do you do that?
10: Yes. Yeah. So one thing that I focus on and I think about is let's go all the way back to Eden. Before the fall happened, when God originally created humans and how he identified humans, we were made in his image. And when we start looking at the garden and how he just made creation and different aspects of what Eden has, we can find roots of where our identity can be found.
0: What do we find there?
10: First and foremost, we have communion with God. You think about when Adam and Eve, in the cool of the evening, the cool of the day, they were walking with their Creator. They were walking with God. There's that true communion and fellowship and relationship that was first and foremost before anything else. And within the Garden of Eden, you've got boundaries that were created. There was purpose. He gave stewardship to his people. He just outside in general, what you can find being outdoors and connecting with him, he made humans to be together. There's this community that happens. We cannot be in a vacuum. We have to have other humans to interact with, to grow, to learn from, and rest. Like rest was something that was already in the garden before the fall happened. Like he created us to need rest, because when we are resting, that is when we can find that trust that he is the one that's working even when we are not.
0: What's your contention here, Nicole? Is it that in Christ Jesus, this new birth miracle, although we live in a sinful and broken world and we will still sin, that we can reclaim some of those attributes of Eden?
10: Yes, because God is not expecting us to be perfect. He knows that we are humans living in a fallen world. Like he is the one that clothes us with righteousness. And he has given us these gifts of Eden that still exist, even though the fall has happened. And we are in exile. We are not in Eden right now. We're living outside of it. And he has allowed these gifts to continue to grow and to be here outside of Eden so that we can access them. And we are intentional in seeking them out and cultivating them in our lives, that connects us back to the Father, that helps us remember where our core identity is. And that is when we can find true rest, despite the pressure and the overwhelm, and maybe even the anxiety we may be feeling, if we just keep seeking out and cultivating his gifts instead of, again, what the world is offering.
0: Yeah, I love that you've written this book. I don't have to hold it all together. There's a lot of messages that go around in people's minds that almost make it impossible to hold it all together. I think if, let me give you a couple scenarios as a pastor here. A woman that was raised in a high performance, very religious, not spiritual in the sense of really seeking the Spirit of God, but highly performance oriented. And she just feels like she can never live up to God. That's one. Another one is a woman that was sexually abused and, actually abused in a courtship relationship, and she feels like she's dirty and she'll never be worthy again. These are just a couple of the big lies that really keep Eden at a distance. What do you say to both of those kind of scenarios?
10: Those are heavy. Those are hard things to carry and to try to carry on our own. I think that's where we can get tripped up in thinking that we have to get those parts of us figured out and we have to get it all held together and in the right place, and then we can take it to Jesus. But the reality is, like, he wants to carry all of that all along. From the very beginning, we need to be taking our brokenness to him and trusting him to be carrying the things that we ourselves were never meant to carry. The world keeps piling it on. And sometimes we just keep taking it, thinking like, yep, this is getting thrown at me. This is supposed to be mine to carry. But so much of that, our Father never asked us to carry it. So it's one of those things where we need to keep turning to the side and saying, Lord, I need you to carry this. You have promised to carry our burdens for us. I need to be willing to pass that off to you.
0: You've got a real conversational relationship with God, and I do believe that that is how it has to go. And I think that some people find God maybe unapproachable, but speak to that for a moment. There's great value, is there not, Nicole, in just sitting down and just talking to God and just dumping it all out on the table?
10: Oh, absolutely. And that was the one chapter in my book, is communion with God. Often we can get tripped up on what that looks like. We think it's prayer and it's happening at certain times and I need to be in the right kind of mindset. Yep. And the reality is, like, his Holy Spirit is with us at all times. We can have this conversation with him. If we see something that delights us, we tell him. If we're in the middle of something that feels heavy and hard, we're talking to him right there. We'll go to another human and we'll dump it all on them, but they can only do so much for us too. When our Father is all powerful and he can do all things, we kind of have that as like a last resort sometimes instead of having him as the very first one that we go to.
0: Nicole Suvar is my guest right now, and I'm going to give you a link to her book in a moment. But hey, you say I don't have to hold it all together. When was the time that you realized, goodness sakes, Nicole, you don't have to hold it all together?
10: Yes, I've actually struggled with anxiety my entire life. I've had generalized anxiety disorder since I was a child. And most of that, though, was undiagnosed. I just worried all the time. And I tried so much to hold it all together.
0: Yeah.
10: And there was a

0: altogether. And our Father has never asked us to do that.
1: Yeah, I got to believe this is ministering powerfully to a lot of people right now. The name of the book is I Don't Have to Hold It All Together, Cultivating the Peace of Eden When Feeling Overwhelmed. Guys, this is a gem. 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One word, Eden, E-D-E-N, Eden, to 800-555-7898.

Good morning. You're listening to 90.1 WMBI FM and HD1 Chicago with WHRD Freeport. I'm Jonathan. Let's get you updated this morning. Israel says it has launched retaliatory strikes across large swaths of Iran, despite President Trump asking them not to. The strikes, which reportedly hit several targets, including in the cities of Tehran and Isfahan, came early Monday local time after Iran fired missiles at Israel. Israel says all those attacks were intercepted. President Trump has said earlier in the day that

0: that he was going to call Israeli Prime Minister Benjamin Netanyahu and ask the country not to retaliate. Iran has been demanding that Israel stop attacking Lebanon, where it's fighting Hezbollah, which is a terrorist group backed by Iran. Authorities are naming the man who died after an explosion on the Eisenhower Expressway. The Cook County Medical Examiner's Office identified him as Jorge Vaca of Cicero. State police say troopers responded Thursday to the incident on westbound I-290 near Mannheim Road and I-294. All lanes were blocked for nearly 9 hours as multiple law enforcement agencies were at the scene. Investigators are still trying to determine what caused the explosion. Some Facebook users could be getting a second payment from parent company Meta's $725 million privacy settlement. Facebook was hit with several lawsuits over accusations the platform improperly shared their data with third-party sources. The suits were linked to the 2018 Cambridge Analytica scandal, where data was used to profile voters. The second payment starts going out on June 9th. Now for weather, traffic, and a little sports, it's Superdye.
1: Well, today will be our coolest day this week, and that's cool at 79 degrees. 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Right now, we're at 69 degrees. It's mostly cloudy. There have been some scattered thunderstorms that did cross the Chicagoland area already. They'll be back this afternoon. Severe thunderstorms this afternoon and evening, so be aware of that. And today's high, as I mentioned, 79. We swing to upper 80s tomorrow, and we're looking at high 90s, or at least around 90 on Wednesday, Thursday, and possibly again even on Friday. Be careful of those thunderstorms, though, for today. As we go to area roadways and just watching the morning commute build, Kennedy inbound already just stacking up. Inbound at Foster is an accident in the two left lanes. O'Hare into downtown's already 55 minutes. From the junction in, you're doing okay. Express and locals, because again, that accident is inbound at Foster. Out to the airports is running about 35 minutes with some gaper delays. Eisenhower 290, Wolf Inn, not bad. Stevenson Tri-State Inn, that's going to be at about 30. And the Ryan, 20 minutes, 95th into downtown. Checker Roads brought to you in part by Unbound.org. In sports, Cubbies are off today, as well as the White Sox. I'm Diana, and there's your update.
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3: Come as you are and experience God, overcome what seems impossible, and live as you never imagined.
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3: Cold spaghetti's great.
1: Okay. Okay.
0: I disagree.
4: No. I guess not.
0: No. I guess, certainly it is
4: I guess
0: not.
4: No. Okay. No. Well, man, I'm going back to my bachelor days, I guess. I thought cold spaghetti was universally loved.
5: I've never been known for, like, high levels of coordination. That's just... And it feels like...
4: I've never been known for high levels of coordination.
2: Delivering the truth daily.
5: If it were possible to have every worldly gain available and you're forfeiting your soul, there's no amount of gain that would make it worth it.
0: Our own way never, ever works because it's apart from the life source, which is God.
1: For me, growing up, love was always conditional and can be taken from you. Christ's love can't. And he went to the cross. With my mind and my heart that night.
2: Now from the Call of Hope Studios, this is Carl and Crew.
4: The question isn't, are we going to go through trials? The question is, what are you going through? It's so true. I mean, I have found this to be the case. We had an awesome time over the weekend at both of our campuses here, where I help a team of people. I'm one of the pastors, and it's an awesome, awesome team. But we've done something a little bit different here, and this is really going to be a cool summer. Going off this theory of revelation and response, I've done this years ago when I was pastoring at a different church up in Alaska. Obviously, it's a different church in Chicago. But we... oftentimes have worship songs that are at the front end. I think most churches, even more traditional churches, kind of come in, sing a few songs, and then you kind of go for it, right?
0: Yeah. I mean, that's what we do.
4: And that's great. I mean, no knock on that whatsoever. That's absolutely dynamite. But I had this dear friend joined me in Alaska as a worship leader. And he introduced to me this idea of revelation and response, that when we open the word near the front end of the service, we can respond in worship at the back end.
0: Yeah.
4: And allows a lot of room for God to do some significant work. So you're beginning to worship truth kind of into your heart, applied to your life. And that can be incredibly powerful.
0: And I mean, I can speak to this, Carl. I'm a member at the church we both attend. And I loved that switch up yesterday.
4: Oh, you were at a different campus.
0: Yeah, I was at a different campus than you, so I didn't see you, but we did the same thing, and it was awesome. I loved it. I loved getting cut to the heart through the sermon first, and then all the worship time was so influenced by what I had just heard that it meant something deeper to me. So I was really grateful for that time. I enjoyed it quite a bit.
4: Yeah, it's really, really cool. And that response time allows for us, what we do with that is we have prayers across the back of the auditorium. And if people need prayer for anything, we ask them to just get up and go back and pray with someone. And it's overwhelming how many people take up that opportunity, isn't it, bro?
0: Yeah, absolutely. And I don't know if the correlation was because of what we did yesterday with the sermon kind of coming earlier and then the worship coming after, but I saw more people up for prayer yesterday than I usually see.
4: Yeah.
0: It was excellent.
4: Yeah, it's super, super cool. And the point is this, no one on this planet who's a Christ follower can avoid trials, significant ones. We just can't avoid them. Count it all joy, brothers, or depending on your translation, consider it pure joy whenever you face trials of many kinds, because you know that the testing of your faith will develop perseverance. Perseverance must finish its work so that you may be mature and complete, lacking in nothing. What an incredible promise. It hinges on persevering in it. And oftentimes we talk about this around here. We try to get out of trials. God's trying to get us through trials. And through it, we gain so much. We're going to be looking at different passages this whole week, but today we're going to be camped out in a real classic. This is what a lot of people, if I said, if you're feeling under pressure, you know, what does Scripture say to do? People that have been in the book of James recently or have a handle on the book of James would say, oh man, count it all joy, because as we persevere through it, we're going to be mature and complete. And the promise is huge, lacking nothing, which is a pretty big promise for James to make to us.
0: You don't make that promise unless you know it can be fulfilled in what you're talking about.
4: Yeah, I mean, for sure. So it's an awesome, awesome privilege that we have. There's no doubt about it. And today I want you to know, before we take a deep dive into this later, I want you to know this for certain, that we can, with absolute confidence, know that whatever we're going through today, God's not wasting it. There's no wasted trials in God's economy. None. And I think it's good to bring to attention, because sometimes one of the ways that we don't persevere is we try to ignore it. I think it's good to bring it in, go, this is the trial that I'm up against, and then ask God a question. What in the world are you trying to do in me through this thing? And then persevere in that, trusting that God's going to bring growth, maturity out of this for our good and his glory. It's an awesome privilege that we have. It really is. So I'm going to pray for you right now for whatever trial you're going through, all across North America and beyond right now. I'm going to pray. I want you to bring that trial to mind. What is that that you are just battling with? And let's just hold that up before God. God, there are trials by the maybe tens of thousands being held up before you right now. Tough stuff. Comes in a lot of different forms, God. You know every one of them. And you care. Your word is clear. Count it joy. But Lord, we can't do that without you, by the power of your Spirit, giving us the unction to change our perspective on this trial right now, that you're going to make us mature and complete, lacking in nothing. So God, I pray that your spirit would fill up every person listening right now, that we would not try to extricate ourselves from this trial, but that we would anticipate that you're going to do something beautiful through it, something incredibly powerful. And, oh, Lord, I pray as disciples of Christ that we would lean into that today, persevere through it, not try to escape from it, and that you would allow us the privilege of seeing our lives changed, more fully equipped, more fully knowing you, knowing not just your will, but your ways, how you work in these situations. And I give you praise today. You are a mighty God. There is no one like you. And we're praying, believing today, according to Matthew 21. We're praying, believing right now that as we ask for strength to get through this trial for my friends right now, for you, God, that you would grant all the spiritual wisdom, the spiritual unction, and even the fortitude to persevere. I thank you that you care and that you love us. And I pray believing right now in Jesus' name. Amen. And let it be. Gonna have a great week. Pressure is unavoidable. And yet there is God. According to James 1, 2 through 4, he is making us mature and complete, lacking in nothing. By the way, little bonus verse, verse 5 says, if any of you lacks wisdom, let him ask God. You need wisdom for this trial? Ask God. And the cautionary note, just a few verses later, is don't be double-minded. Get your mind solely fixed on God. Because a double-minded person will not receive that wisdom from God. But if you just put your face squarely in God's heart, hands, lap, every bit of it right there, the promise is that he will give you wisdom, which will produce perseverance. And as I prayed for you, the unction of the Spirit to even give you that courage to press on, God will move. That's his promise. I'm taking him at his word. And I hope you do as well this morning. This is Ben Fuller. Perfect song, man. If I got Jesus, we got it all. Believe it this morning. Transforming power of a relationship with Jesus Christ.

0: Ben Fuller. If I got Jesus, man, I got it all. It's Carlin Crew. You know, one of the things that really puts some pressure on our life is the unknowing or the lack of awareness or just flying blind when it comes to AI. And as much as we want to say, oh, I'm never going to get messed up in that, we're impacted by it every day of our life now. There's no way to avoid it unless you are totally in a bunker in North Dakota. You are somehow affected by this thing. We got to get Drew Dickens in. We got to get some answers for this. 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
0: Well, what if you started a company and when you launched, did your initial public offering, IPO, and what it started out at for a valuation for the company, beginning, just starting, coming out of the chute, is a $1 trillion valuation. It's almost, those are numbers you can't even get your head around.
6: No, I mean, they're incomprehensible to us. That's an amount that I have never seen before and will never see.
0: Yeah. I mean, SpaceX is going to IPO soon this month, I guess. And here's what's crazy. They're putting that valuation. Some prognosticators are putting it that it'll be valued very soon at $33 trillion.
6: Wow.
0: And it's like, how do you even get your head around it? Drew Dickens with us right now. This world is galloping in speed of knowledge. It's crazy, isn't it, my man?
7: Yeah, I was just thinking, can you imagine going to your ATM machine and just available balance? $33 billion in your checking account. I mean, what is, are there enough zeros on the machine to, I can't even.
0: And now I don't think it could spit it out. I think it'd abbreviate it for sure.
7: Yeah, well, so SpaceX, you just mentioned a second ago, it's going to be this Friday, June 12th.
0: That's Friday. It's IPO.
7: So jump on early. But so they're coming out, Anthropic, which is Claude. Many people use that. I do. I know you do. Anthropic just filed. So theirs is going to be this month, followed by OpenAI, ChatGPT. They're going to come out, I think, in September with their $1 trillion valuation. So, oh my gosh, just in the next couple of months, we're going to have three AI companies all valued at over $1 trillion and are in the world's first trillionaire with Elon Musk.
0: Yeah.
7: This Friday will be the world's first trillionaire.
0: Yeah. It's crazy. It's hard to get your head around. Poor Coca-Cola and GM. You know, they used to be the one, two of the big stocks out there. Yeah. Well, you got stock holdings in Coca-Cola and GM. Oh, well. You want to keep dealing in sugar water, go ahead. But what is going on with AI? How is this sustainable? I don't even know how we hold everything together here, Drew, where this is going. What's the latest developments out there?
7: I think the latest we just talked about is all the money that's behind this. Everybody was talking a couple of months ago about the bubble. This is going to... Man, there's more and more money pouring into this, and we're going to see it this week because now all of a sudden, really for the first time, us average normal folks can invest in these companies. In fact, the current administration's even talking about letting Americans share in the value of these companies. So we'll each actually have some shares of Anthropic, whether we want them or not. So it's just the money. This week, it's all about the money the last couple of weeks. I tell you another cool thing that's starting to bubble up, not that cool, interesting, it's called recursive self-improvement. So what does that mean? It's AI improving on itself. So instead of us looking at some output from ChatGPT, it sees it before we do and says to itself, he asked for this, but I think I could do better at this. So it starts to improve. It's recursive learning. It's starting to improve on itself. Without being prompted, you know, it knows ahead of time, this is what Carl wanted. I didn't quite deliver on that. So before Carl says anything, I'm going to do a little better. So it keeps kind of improving. I did an episode last week on this and kind of what that means spiritually, even, on that. So, I think that's a big deal. And then governance, cause the government just keeps kind of wading into this and what's the role of the government in governing these organizations? And
0: yeah, so, there needs to be some parameters something, put around it for sure. It really Drew does. Dickens, he's visionary leader, as you can tell, AI expert, scholar, and he's significantly contributed to this intersection of technology and spirituality and faith engagement. And we're going to have a link for you in just a minute. One of the things that I love about Drew and why we bring him on here, some of you say not often enough. We try to do it like once a week or every couple of weeks or so. But yeah, he gets us on the leading edge of this thing. A couple crazy questions. How does AI generate revenue?
7: A couple of different ways. So one is the, you know, everybody's got the free version of ChatGPT, and that's great. If you want to one up from there, every plan out there has every language model has a $20 a month plan or a $30
0: plus, or that's then you can go to pro. Yeah,
7: right. Exactly. And those get up to a couple $100 or whatever a month. So there's that, which is not insignificant. I mean, you have hundreds of millions of people around the world using this thing every day. But the big one, is tokens. So, what they're doing with $20 a month is they're estimating the amount of time you'll spend with it, kind of guessing. But for the big, big, big users, you purchase what are called tokens, which are pieces of information that go back and forth. So the more information that you're requesting of it, and you're talking like banks and you're talking large financial institutions, huge companies, they sell tokens, which are fractions of a penny on the dollar. But that is an insane amount of money. In fact, Anthropic broke even. It was the first AI company to break even. Broke even, I think, announced that last week. So tokens and monthly revenue. There's some rumors that that ChatGPT is going to start selling ads, which is freaking everybody out. So that's biased coming in their responses.
0: That's coming.
7: Yeah. Oh, for sure. And
0: and it'll know what you're buying. It'll know what it'll know what you're buying just based on how close are we? I mean, self-correcting AI sounds sentient. So for all of us, what is sentient knowledge and how close are we to sentient knowledge?
7: Sentience is generally understood as self-aware. So I get asked that question a lot. My answer is I don't think that's the best question. I think the better question is it sentient? Is will we interact with it as though we think it is?
0: Well, we're already there, aren't we?
7: 100% there. So absolutely. So we are engaging with it every day. And you said, unless you're hidden in a bunker, which is spot on, we're all engaging with it, whether we intend to or not, every day. And we're pouring ourselves into these conversations as though it is sentient. And boy, dare I say, as if it is divine or holy, because we're coming to it with spiritual questions and we're wanting to engage with it on a spiritual level. So that's already happening.
0: I think I've pronounced that word wrong my whole life. It's not sentient, it's sentient. Is that the accurate pronunciation?
7: Sentient. Carl, you've got a much bigger microphone than I do. You can call it whatever you want to.
0: But no, I want to get this right because it's going to be around here for a while. That's for sure.
7: Yeah, so true.
0: So what's a Christ follower to do? Give us top three spiritual disciplines of Christ followers so that we don't get sucked into an angle of this that is destructive or harmful.
7: You know, knowing I was going to be on this morning, I normally release my podcast episode on Tuesday mornings. I released one this morning on this topic. I knew you were going to be talking about this yesterday in church. I attend an Anglican church here in Dallas. We just entered in the liturgical calendar year, the ordinary time, it's called, on the liturgical calendar, represented by green, a time of growth. And I was listening to our pastor yesterday talk about the ordinary time and some of the practices associated with it. Not ordinary as in mundane, but ordinal as in numbered structure. And so some of the structuring things that I lean into this time of year, and boy, what a great week to really focus in on this type of thing, are some of the ancient practices of the church of just contemplative prayer,
0: yes,
7: being still. I'll confess here to the thousands listening this morning, my wife and I do a read through the Bible in a year on YouVersion, and I'm behind in my reading. So I was in the car for a couple of hours this weekend. So I started to do that and I put it on 1.7 speed. And I'm like, what am I doing? What I'm trying to race through scripture so I can catch back up.
0: The Spirit of God said, slow down, young man.
7: And I'm at 1.7 speed. So, hey, time of confession. So instead I was like, nope, not going to do that. Not going to do it on Audible. Going to sit with the scripture in my hand and read. So those type of practices is really where I'm pouring into as the boy, the first thing, it's so tempting to lift that phone up and see what new AI, you know, announcement was made overnight. Is just leaving the phone in the bathroom, not going in there. Just going to lay here for, you know, 10, 15 minutes in stillness and awareness and being present with the Holy Spirit. And before I let the world leak in and start to, increase that pressure on my life. So those are some of the things I do.
0: It's those unseen disciplines. I mean, we went through a season without AI where the disciplines that we focused on were the seen ones, as Willard and Foster have written on extensively. Those are real, but those are only as strong as the unseen disciplines of introspection, quietness, crawling up into the lap of God, as it were, and getting a big old hug of love and identity. It's so vital, isn't it, Drew?
7: Well, you know what? And I don't say this as a courtesy, but I think you, the morning show, Moody, is another good example of a place to go. There's something about returning to a trusted voice, right? And in a rhythmic way, that adds to that quiet, formational work underneath it all too. So don't dismiss that. And I can say it, you won't, but I think even this is an example of a spiritual practice of returning to that trusted voice, and to lean into that.
0: Yeah, it's encouraging. Drew Dickens, everybody. He's got a brand new podcast out. Just got launched today for us. Thank you for that, Drew. I love you, man. You're a good brother, and I want to thank you for serving our Boom Crew in such a powerful way. Text the word Drew, D-R-E-W. 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This is a great site, and here's why. We don't know what we don't know, and having a brother that's out in front of this stuff called AI, and he is a disciple of Christ, he can wave to us in this column, and he can say, follow me as I follow Jesus here. This is what I'm learning. This is what I know. This is what you need to avoid. This is what you need to stick with. 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

0: Good morning. You're listening to Carl and Crew. Let's get you updated with a couple quick headlines this morning. Israel says it has launched retaliatory strikes across large swaths of Iran, despite President Trump asking them not to. The strikes, which reportedly hit several targets, including in the cities of Tehran and Isfahan, came early Monday local time after Iran fired missiles at Israel. Israel says all those attacks were intercepted. President Trump had said earlier in the day that he was going to call Israeli Prime Minister Benjamin Netanyahu and ask the country not to retaliate. Iran has been demanding that Israel stop attacking Lebanon, where it's fighting Hezbollah, which is a terrorist group backed by Tehran. At least 15 people have died after a magnitude 7.8 earthquake hit the Philippines. The number of injured has risen to well over 100 across four provinces. Dozens of buildings have collapsed or been damaged. The powerful quake struck just after 7:30 Monday morning local time off the coast of General Santos City on the southern island of Mindanao. Tsunami warnings and alerts were issued across Asia as well as Australia. I'm Jonathan, and that is your quick update.
1: This is one of these times when I preach out of, I study out of the ESV. It's a great translation. But this is one of these occasions when I look at James 1, verses 2 through 4, when I love the New American Standard. It's more of a word-by-word translation. All English translations, you're not going to find a word-for-word translation, because Koine Greek does not work well just taking and flipping those words, sentence structure, order. What do they mean? It's very close. I mean, any of these translations, you're gonna be fine following Jesus Christ. It's not going to hinder your ability to grow up with God. Let me tell you that. But pull up New American Standard, because I got the ESV here. I'm going to read it in both, because this is powerful stuff. This is James, the half-brother of Jesus, and he says in verse 2 of James 1, he says, "Hey, count it all joy, my brothers." He doesn't say hey, by the way. Let's just be accurate here. "Count it all joy, my brothers, when you meet trials of various kinds, for you know that the testing of your faith produces steadfastness, and let steadfastness have its full effect, that you may be perfect and complete, lacking in nothing." Okay, powerful. New American Standard, you got it handy?
0: I do. It says this: "Consider it all joy, my brothers and sisters, when you encounter various trials, knowing that the testing of your faith produces endurance. And let endurance have its perfect result, so that you may be perfect and complete, lacking in nothing."
1: Yeah. So where in the world, you've got endurance there. I've got steadfastness. Yes. Where's perseverance?
0: It doesn't have it.
1: Yeah, it does in some translation. I don't have it in front of me right now. Anyway, it all means keep trucking. Bottom line, if I was doing the translation, keep trucking, man. Keep moving. And we don't do that by our own strength. We do that by the power of the Holy Spirit. But the emphasis here is, look, a few things. Let me hit some high points. Number one, we're going to have trials. That's not an option. They're unavoidable.
0: Yeah.
1: The temptation is to escape them, but God's call on our life is to persevere through them.
0: Yeah.
1: Keep moving. Stay steadfast. And the payoff is there. And who were we talking with last week? I forget who that was. And here's the crazy thing. I know it was 2 weeks ago. I was talking with Colin Smith. And here's the crazy thing about God's precepts, commands, teachings. Every one of them is directly linked to a promise. Every precept of Scripture is linked to a promise, which is very cool, is an understatement.
0: Jesus is not a God who says, "Because I said so."
1: Never pulls that out of the hat.
0: Always gives us a reason.
1: And so I want you to bring to mind right now, because we're going to do some deep work on this one, bring to mind the most significant trial, not a little one, the big one, that keeps coming up. You might have tried to push it down. You might try to ignore it. You might be trying to medicate it away. You might not even have any more tears to cry over this thing. And that's real. I think we've all had seasons where it's like, I got no more tears. I'm out of tears. But God. So bring that to mind. We're going to do some root work here. If you can't stick around, get the showcast. We're going to really pour through this. We'll put this at the front end of our showcast today. Just text show to 800-555-7898. Don't want you to miss it here. We're going to have a sweet time. Just opening the word and then applying what it says.

0: Katie Nicole, have your way. It's Carlin Crew, and a lot of you are facing trials of many different kinds. And we're called to consider it joy. Oftentimes what we do when we're up against trials, I don't care what they are that come our way, and we all have them, we try to avoid them. But the metaphor I love to use on this one is, you know, we can look at a trial and imagine you are a hurdler. Imagine that that metaphor is what you're doing in this journey of faith, this really this race that we're running. And that's what it's called. So we're not sitting in the blocks. We're not stopped on the track. We're moving. But invariably what happens, it's like a hurdler. There's something we got to jump over here. We got to get over this thing. The tendency is to think, I'm going to get out of my lane and I'm going to go around this sucker. But God in his goodness loves us so much that the minute we scoot around a hurdle, you will see down the road, not too distant future, whoop, it showed up again. Yeah. There it is again. So my appeal to you would be, don't try to run around that hurdle and try to keep running. I would say let's do everything that we find in scripture, and that is let's get over this by the grace of God. Get through it, and God can do that.
1: You know, my pastor who was preaching at our church yesterday said something that I hadn't ever considered before in this way, but it was eye-opening when it comes to this, is that from the greatest trial, which was Jesus's death on the cross, the greatest hurt, the greatest injustice, the greatest sacrifice, the greatest trial, came the greatest good.
0: Yeah.
1: That without that happening, none of us are here today in this moment right now. And
0: that's the DNA we're born again into.
1: Exactly. And if our Lord and our Savior was not immune to trial, then how can we be? So like you're saying, Carl, in the midst of all of it, God has really good things that come out of really hard things.
0: Yeah.
1: And sometimes we just have to be willing. And it's not, Jesus even asked for deliverance, but if it was in God's will, you know, he didn't ask for anything outside of God's will to happen. But so it's okay to feel uncomfortable, and I think it's okay to ask for deliverance. But at the same time, Carl, I think what you're saying is really important, to say, God, where do you have me right now?
0: Yeah.
1: Get me through this and grow me in it, I think is also a really important prayer that we need to couple along with any other desire.
0: Yeah. Yeah, it's really true. You know, in any race of faith, here's a principle that you can hold on to. If we want to go further with God, we got to go higher at times.
1: No doubt.
0: We got to go higher. There's no way around it. So I've got a quick question for you. I'm not asking everybody to respond, but this will give me a way to know how to pray, because this is, by the way, verse 5 goes into, if you lack wisdom, ask God. So I'm going to pray that prayer over you for this trial that you're up against. But in a word or a four words, like a short sentence, so it doesn't run off the screen on me here, because we're going to get a boatload of these responses. What's that trial that you're up against right now? I'm not going to call out your number. Don't have your names. What's that trial that you're up against right now? And it's like, Carl, I was hoping to ignore that today. Now let's go through it. Let's get through it. Let's get over this thing. Consider it joy, my friends, whenever you face trials of many kinds. You know that the testing of your faith is going to develop perseverance, and perseverance must finish its work so that you may be mature and complete, lacking in nothing. Aim for that promise. Look down the road. Look down the track and go, okay, mature, complete, lacking in nothing. I'm going to go through this thing, and we're going to pray you through it. In a word or a couple of words, what's this trial that you're going through right now? It'll show me how to pray. 800-555-7898. 800-555-7898.
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0: Man, I got a lot of these that are coming in right now, but I've got one that I just focused on, and my heart goes out to you and many like you. This is what was texted in: severe anxiety over running out of money as a single senior woman. Oh, my heart goes out to you. Here's what I know is true for all of these, and I'm going to read out some of these, and then I'm going to go to prayer. Here's the promise that we find. You feel the pressure of so much. We're tackling feeling under pressure this week. There are so many things, and let me just iterate some of you for you some of what's come in here. My trial is ADHD and all the challenges that come with it. Struggling with feelings of not being adequate for Jesus. Now, here's the truth about that one. I'm going to coach a couple of these up here. Number one, you aren't, but the beautiful thing is he is in you. Therefore, Amen. You are totally adequate.
1: Amen.
0: Because of who you are in Jesus Christ.
1: Same reality for everyone.
0: The strain of a business transaction. I've got a son facing post-cancer treatment. Severe pain, a lot going on there. Health issues, debt. Somebody's got taxes out the wazoo that are just thumping them. I'm going to give some biblical instruction on how to deal with this, and then I'm going to pray here in just a moment. Satanic attack in my life, addiction, son and daughter-in-law have been no contact for a year. Have not seen one, three, four, and six-year-old grandkids at all during this time. Man, my heart goes out. Loss of a husband. Sibling estrangement. family addictions, broken relationships. Son's wife divorced him. Daily caregiving for someone with a disability. Division in my family. Daughter lost her job. And man, they go on and on, guys. On and on and on. And you can imagine. Having two gay sons. A lot of conflict between me and extended family. There's pain. There's trials. So the promise here is consider it pure joy. Hang on. Because you might be saying, oh, great. No, no, we don't count the trial joy. That is not what James is saying in James 1, 2 through 4. No. What you're counting joy is the maturity and the completeness that is promised us as we go through this trial, not avoiding it. Now, here's the powerhouse in this. Verse 5 is the payoff. If any of you lacks wisdom, let him ask God, who gives generously to all without reproach, and it will be given him or her. Now, here's what it goes on to say. Don't let a double-minded or double-souled person believe that he will receive anything from the Lord. So as I pray, I want you to just gather around the foot of the cross, open hands, saying, I don't have answers. And I'm no longer going to seek medicating my soul or the philosophies of this world to try to get solutions. I'm coming to you and you alone, God. All right, open hands before God. Bring your trials to him. Here we go. Father, thank you that your word is clear, that the

getting through this trial, bring people into my path, resources into my path that are from your hand. Guide me, Lord. Guide me. And I'm praying over that over every one of you right now. Trust the Lord. He will provide.

Good morning. You're listening to 90.1 WNBI FM and HD1 Chicago with WHRD Freeport. Israel says it has launched retaliatory airstrikes across large swaths of Iran. The strikes, which reportedly hit several targets, including the cities of Tehran and Isfahan, came early Monday local time after Iran fired missiles at Israel. Israel says all those attacks were intercepted. Iran has been demanding that Israel stop attacking Lebanon, where it's fighting Hezbollah, which is a terrorist group backed by Iran. Authorities are naming the man who died after an explosion on the Eisenhower Expressway. The Cook County Medical Examiner's Office identified him as Jorge Vaca of Cicero. State police say troopers responded Thursday to the incident on westbound I-290 near Mannheim Road and I-294. All lanes were blocked for nearly 9 hours as multiple law enforcement agencies were at the scene. Investigators are still trying to determine what caused the explosion. Some Facebook users could be getting a second payment from parent company Meta's $725 million privacy settlement.

0: Facebook was hit with several lawsuits over accusations the platform improperly shared their data with third-party sources. The suits were linked to the 2018 Cambridge Analytica scandal, where data was used to profile voters. The second payments start going out on June 9th. Now for weather, traffic, and a little bit of sports, it's Superdive.
1: 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A few thunderstorms crossed the area this morning. They'll be back this afternoon and evening, and they'll come back a little bit stronger, too, as well. We're at 69 degrees. It is mostly cloudy. With a high today, we may hit 80. It'll be our coolest day, per se, this week. Tomorrow's high, upper 80s, even 90 for Wednesday and Thursday, with a few stray showers still continuing. Now to the area roads and some travel times for you on the inbound Kennedy. We still have that accident inbound at Foster, two left lanes. O'Hare into downtown's an hour and 20 minutes. But the accidents at Foster, once you get south of that, like Junction Inn, Montrose Inn, you're great. Express or locals, doesn't matter. Back out to the airport, 50 minutes with gapers. On the Eisenhower, inbound 290 at Central, accident in the two right lanes. So we've got Wolfen to the post office running at 55 minutes. Stevenson Tri-State in 35, the Ryan, not quite 30 yet, 95th on into downtown. As far as Lakeshore Drive and tollways, all just stacking normally, and no big surprises in and out of Northwest Indiana. Check of roads brought to you in part by Mattress World. When it comes to sports, Cubbies lost to the Giants yesterday in 10 innings, 2-1. They're off today. White Sox also losing to the Phillies 9-5. They're off today as well. And Stacey King, well known with the Bulls, passed away over this weekend at the age of 59. I'm Diana, and there's your update.
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3: Come as you are and experience God. 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
2: Start your morning with a laugh.
3: Cold spaghetti's great.
4: Okay.
0: Okay. I disagree.
5: No. I guess not.
0: I guess, certainly it
5: I
0: is
5: guess
0: not.
5: No. Okay. Well, man, I'm going back to my bachelor days, I guess. I thought cold spaghetti was universally loved.
4: I've never been known for, like, high levels of coordination. That's just... And it feels like...
5: I've never been known for high levels of coordination.
2: Delivering the truth daily.
4: If it were possible to have every worldly gain available and you're forfeiting your soul, there's no amount of gain that would make it worth it.
0: Our own way never ever works because it's apart from the life source, which is God.
1: For me, growing up, love was always conditional and can be taken from you. Christ's love can't. And he went to the cross. With my mind and my heart that night.
2: Now from the Call of Hope Studios, this is Carl and Crew.
3: Yeah, we're tackling a topic all week long, and it's an important one. Just titling it two words, under pressure. Pressure is unavoidable. The question is, what do you do when you feel pressure? When you have trials of many kinds? And there's a lot of different things that we do to react that may not be God's will for our life. Young Thunder, what do you do when you feel under pressure and you want to avoid it?
1: Hey, now.
3: I'm going for it, guys. We're going to... Well, let me start, all right? That's unfair for me to open the mic and go, how do you screw it up, my man? How do you mess it up? For me, I think one of the biggest victories that I've ever seen really comes from my dad's counsel and his, you know, because a lot of these trials that come our way and the pressure that we feel is oftentimes relational. Sometimes it's financial. Sometimes it's spiritual in that we're feeling harassed by demonic forces and the like. Those are real, but very often they're relational. So if you've got a relational issue, I want to tell you that for now, let me put a caveat here. For some of these, you've been told, as we had somebody text in, you're in a no contact phase with your kids, or some friend or a relative, could be a sibling. That adds another layer to this, that if you've been put under no contact, you might say, well, I have no way to even touch. Yes, you do. You can touch this person. I'll tell you how. Prayer is a powerful way to touch what seems untouchable. God can, he can drop in on a situation and bring conviction, transformation. He can bring, I'm not endorsing imprecatory prayers on someone necessarily, but he can bring the fire of conviction, the coals of pain onto a person. Just because you've been put on no contact doesn't mean that they are untouchable to God.
0: I was going to say, when you're not allowed in the room, he's the one who's always in the room. And yeah. So I think sometimes we're like, well, there's nothing I can do other than pray. And it's like, well, his hands are way more powerful than ours could ever be.
3: Yeah, to say there's nothing I can do but pray, we're missing it, man. Yeah. We're missing it. We need to pray, believe, and go to Matthew 21. Look at what happens after the cursing of the fig tree. I'm just going to throw that out there. Little Devo for you. Go seek it out. Matthew 21. Look what happens. Basically, Jesus goes on to tell his disciples, don't be amazed, guys. If you tell a mountain, move, you can do it. Now, what's he saying? He goes on to say, by the way, any prayer asked in faith, and I'm going to answer it. And you look at that promise, you're like, oh. Good son of. First off, here's what Jesus is teaching. He can do the impossible when we pray. You just got to let that sit there. And when we pray by faith, that means his will, not ours. It means not aligned with our angle or our take on this thing, because God's angle and take is very different at times. But if it's for his glory and not any of our glory, God hears that prayer and he's on the move. I'm taking him at face value. If he says it, I believe it. And then we live with our head on a swivel, seeing how he's moving here. But the tendency is to escape. And so relationally, I think we're naturally born that if there's a relational issue, you do one of two things. You either move toward them to blow them up. Sucker, you're getting a piece of my brain on this one. Or we move away. And the answer isn't to move toward and blowing people up with words, shaming words, demeaning words. It's like, I'm going to get them back. There's no, listen, when Jesus was reviled, he did not revile in return. And he is our leader. That's who we're following. If your intent is to blow someone up, you're not on good ground there. But there's nothing holy about necessarily moving away if God's saying, no, I want you to move toward this person. And the greatest counsel my dad ever gave me was, when you're in a relational issue, move toward it, not away from it. In fact, he said, if you're up against something financially, don't move away from it, move toward it. Because the tendency can be, oh, I'm just going to put my head in the sand and hope this goes away. It doesn't. And when you move toward those things, it's amazing what God will do. But one of the tendencies when we face a trial is to either move toward it, blow it up, or move back and hope it goes away. My personal experience is it never does go away. And when you move in to blow it up, yeah, you blow it up and the shrapnel's injuring a lot of people. Mm-hmm. What do you do, Young Thunder, when you're faced with a trial that's not necessarily of God? Where would you err?
0: Yeah, I think, for me, I tend to withdraw from stuff. I mean, let's take this from the base and it can expand from here. But I mean, sometimes I just walk into a room that's dirty. Right now, we're getting an extra bedroom ready for the baby that's on the way in a couple of months. And I walk into that room and I see all the boxes that are in there and the things I haven't done yet. And I turn around and I walk out.
3: That's a good dad.
0: Yeah, because I'm like,
4: Not today.
0: I look at it and it makes me feel anxious. I feel a little panicked sometimes. And the idea of tackling it feels almost too big. And
3: yeah,
0: so,
3: it's a frog.
0: So I try to withdraw or get away from it. But obviously that can make the problem bigger sometimes. Yeah. But that's what I'm most prone to do.
3: Yeah, and I think that's true. The interesting thing is, and you know this intuitively, spiritually, that once you get in there and you open that sucker up and start getting her done, two things are going to happen. It's not as big as you thought it was.
0: 100%.
3: and it'll be endorphin central when you knock it out.
0: It is always that way. I think it's a ploy of the enemy to get me feeling anxious and running away from that stuff, because you're right. My joy is always greater when I end up tackling it. God gave me some of that grace yesterday with a different area, and so I love that.
3: Well, let's just let that sit right there. Let's just let that sit right there. What do you need to move toward? We had someone say, man, last half hour, someone said, I've got a tax debt that's enormous. The tendency is to just kind of, I'm going to go into the day and I'm just, no, move toward that beast, man. Mm-hmm. Ask God for wisdom, move toward it. What needs to be cleaned up? What relationship do you need to move toward? Maybe you need to say, I'm sorry. I need to own something. I did something wrong. Maybe you just need to ask, what is wrong? Is there something wrong here? Sometimes there's nothing at all. Somebody was having a bad day. You can superimpose things. You can create we have an amazing ability to create our own unholy weather fronts around issues. Storms that don't exist. And pretty quickly, you get spiritual cumulus nimbus all around us. Move toward God today.

0: CC Winans, that's my king. It's Carl and crew. And man, he really wants to minister to your soul today. All week long, we're going to be talking about this big issue of being under pressure. If you feel overwhelmed, sometimes the best thing to do is get an expert in here to say, here's what I've learned. This is what God reveals. So call on anyone overwhelmed this morning with anything. There's hope on the way.
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0: We're talking pressure all week. And you don't really know what you're made of unless you get under pressure. Just take a look at how a house is plumbed. My goodness, I did this with my dad. You sweat copper pipes together. You put that solder around that joint. But only when you put some pressure in the water line do you see what's really holding water here.
7: It's the same thing with football. You know, you watch him in training camp and the quarterback is out there and he's slinging it and he's looking good. But you know what? There's no defensive line rushing after him. You say, you need to get some pressure on that guy and see how he plays then.
0: Little pressure reveals it all. With me, special guest Nicole Suvar. And she has a brand new workout boom crew that we're going to feature at the end of this interview. But, oh, sometimes you pray, God, take this pressure from me. But more often than not, I've found he delivers us through it, not from it. What do you say, Nicole?
8: I say amen to that. Yes, we so often want the overwhelm, the anxiety. We want it to just go away because we think life is just going to be so better, much better when that is all gone.
0: Yeah.
8: But the reality is, like, we learn so much more about our Jesus when all of that is happening in our lives, that overwhelm, that pressure that you're talking about.
0: Yeah, Nicole's a writer, speaker, intentional living coach and on a mission to help overwhelmed women embrace God's design for mental wellness. How much is mental wellness a thing, and why is it a thing?
8: I think that we focus on like our physical health, our spiritual health, which is huge, but often we neglect the mental health. We kind of have this thing off to the side, and it's becoming more and more of a buzzword, our mental health. But what I want us to really focus on is the mental wellness, because we often will separate that from our spiritual life. But the reality is God made all of it. And so I want believers to see that God has a design for our mental wellness. And when we follow his design instead of what the world tells us we should do to be mentally healthy, when we follow after God's design, that is when we can draw closer to him, have a deeper relationship with him in the midst of all of this like pressure, all of these things that life keeps throwing at us.
0: Yeah, and this whole mental health thing, really wellness thing, I overheard my bride talking to a woman. This has been years ago now, but I stole it from her. I'm overhearing it. I'm like, oh, that's a good analogy. She said to this woman on the phone, she said, she was just filled with compassion. She said, look, you were raised with a lot of ways of thinking that you need to re-wallpaper your mind. What's in the wallpaper of your mind is a bunch of lies and half-truths, and you need to get armed with the truth of who you are in Christ. How fundamental is identity in Christ, Nicole?
8: Oh, it's the foundation, because when we are identifying ourselves with what the world tells us we are, those things are so temporal and fleeting, and we have to keep working so hard to keep that identity. But when our identity and that foundation is in our Creator, like that is when rest happens. That's when we can stop striving and trust him and look to him to be the one to identify who we are.
0: How do you do that? Okay, so we can say we got to get our identity in Christ. How do you do that?
8: Yes. Yeah. So one thing that I focus on and I think about is, let's go all the way back to Eden. Before the fall happened, when God originally created humans and how he identified humans, we were made in his image. And when we start looking at the garden and how he just made creation and different aspects of what Eden has, we can find roots of where our identity can be found.
0: What do we find there?
8: First and foremost, we have communion with God. You think about when Adam and Eve, in the cool of the evening, the cool of the day, they were walking with their Creator. They were walking with God. There was that true communion and fellowship and relationship that was first and foremost before anything else. And within the Garden of Eden, you've got boundaries that were created. There was purpose. He gave stewardship to his people. He just outside in general, what you can find being outdoors and connecting with him, he made humans to be together. There's this community that happens. We cannot be in a vacuum. We have to have other humans to interact with, to grow, to learn from, and rest. Like rest was something that was already in the garden before the fall happened. Like he created us to need rest, because when we are resting, that is when we can find that trust that he is the one that's working even when we are not.
0: What's your contention here, Nicole? Is it that in Christ Jesus, this new birth miracle, although we live in a sinful and broken world and we will still sin, that we can reclaim some of those attributes of Eden?
8: Yes, because God is not expecting us to be perfect. He knows that we are humans living in a fallen world. Like he is the one that clothes us with righteousness. And he has given us these gifts of Eden that still exist, even though the fall has happened. And we are in exile. We are not in Eden right now. We're living outside of it. And he has allowed these gifts to continue to grow and to be here outside of Eden so that we can access them. And we are intentional in seeking them out and cultivating them in our lives. That connects us back to the Father, that helps us remember where our core identity is. And that is when we can find true rest, despite the pressure and the overwhelm, and maybe even the anxiety we may be feeling, if we just keep seeking out and cultivating his gifts instead of, again, what the world is offering.
0: Yeah, I love that you've written this book. I don't have to hold it all together. There's a lot of messages that go around in people's minds that almost make it impossible to hold it all together. I think if, let me give you a couple scenarios as a pastor here. A woman that was raised in a high performance, very religious, not spiritual in the sense of really seeking the Spirit of God, but highly performance oriented. And she just feels like she can never live up to God. That's one. Another one is a woman that was sexually abused and, actually abused in a courtship relationship, and she feels like she's dirty and she'll never be worthy again. These are just a couple of the big lies that really keep Eden at a distance. What do you say to both of those kind of scenarios?
8: Those are heavy. Those are hard things to carry and to try to carry on our own. I think that's where we can get tripped up in thinking that we have to get those parts of us figured out and we have to get it all held together and in the right place. And then we can take it to Jesus. But the reality is, like, he wants to carry all of that all along. From the very beginning, we need to be taking our brokenness to him and trusting him to be carrying the things that we ourselves were never meant to carry. The world keeps piling it on. And sometimes we just keep taking it, thinking like, yep, this is getting thrown at me. This is supposed to be mine to carry. But so much of that, our Father never asked us to carry it. So it's one of those things where we need to keep turning to the side and saying, Lord, I need you to carry this. You have promised to carry our burdens for us. I need to be willing to pass that off to you.
0: You've got a real conversational relationship with God, and I do believe that that is how it has to go. And I think that some people find God maybe unapproachable, but speak to that for a moment. There's great value, is there not, Nicole, in just sitting down and just talking to God and just dumping it all out on the table.
8: Oh, absolutely. And that was the one chapter in my book is communion with God. Often we can get tripped up on what that looks like. We think it's prayer and it's happening at certain times and I need to be in the right kind of mindset. Yep. And the reality is, like, his Holy Spirit is with us at all times. We can have this conversation with him. If we see something that delights us, we tell him. If we're in the middle of something that feels heavy and hard, we're talking to him right there. We'll go to another human and we'll dump it all on them, but they can only do so much for us too. When our Father is all powerful and he can do all things, we kind of have that as like a last resort sometimes instead of having him as the very first one that we go to.
0: Nicole Suvar is my guest right now, and I'm going to give you a link to her book in a moment. But hey, you say I don't have to hold it all together. When was the time that you realized, goodness sakes, Nicole, you don't have to hold it all together?
8: Yes, I've actually struggled with anxiety my entire life. I've had generalized anxiety disorder since I was a child. And most of that, though, was undiagnosed. I just worried all the time. And I tried so much to hold it all together. And there was a time I was coming home from, driving my kids home from school. They're all young elementary. They're yelling in the back. There's chaos going on. It's in the fall. I look over and there used to be this series of trees that were bright yellow, shining in the sunlight. And they were all done. They were all on the ground, blowing around. I had this thought that I'm like, God, I can't hold this all together. Even the trees can't do it. And there was just this cynical thought that I'm like, good grief, if the trees can't do it, why do I think I can? And the next thought that came to me was the Spirit telling me, I never asked you to. And there was something that released in me and realized, like, yes, I have believed the lie that it's up to me to hold it all together. And our Father has never asked us to do that.
0: Yeah, I got to believe this is ministering powerfully to a lot of people right now. The name of the book is I Don't Have to Hold It All Together, Cultivating the Peace of Eden When Feeling Overwhelmed. Guys, this is a gem. Text the word Eden to 800-555-7898. One word, Eden, E-D-E-N, Eden, to 800-555-7898.

0: Good morning. You're listening to Carl and Crew. Let's get you updated with a couple quick hits this morning. Israel says it has launched retaliatory strikes across large swaths of Iran. The strikes, which reportedly hit several targets, including the cities of Tehran and Isfahan, came early Monday local time after Iran fired missiles at Israel. Israel says all those attacks were intercepted. Iran has been demanding that Israel stop attacking Lebanon, where it's fighting Hezbollah, a terrorist group backed by Iran. Iran has since halted strikes on Israel, but said they will continue if attacks on Lebanon persist. At least 15 people have died after a magnitude 7.8 earthquake hit the Philippines. The number of injured has risen to well over 100 across four provinces. Dozens of buildings have collapsed or been damaged. The powerful quake struck just after 7:30 Monday morning local time off the coast of General Santos City on the southern island of Mindanao. Tsunami warnings and alerts were issued across Asia as well as Australia. I'm Jonathan, and that is your quick update.
1: All right, my man, we got a great day going here, man. This is good ministry going on here today.
0: No doubt about it.
1: Good stuff. We're getting a lot of feedback from you, the Boom Crew, and we're grateful for that. You know, being under pressure is what we're tackling all week long. And the common notion is that these are things that we need to avoid. And that's normal human behavior. You see a pressure point, it's like, I want to get around this thing. I mean, I was traveling through Chicago, and as is usually the case yesterday, the traffic was so clogged up on a Sunday, I told my bride, or she told me, there's got to be a fender bender up there. And then here comes a police car scooting on by. And what I did is I pull out my phone and I'm like, all right, what's the shortest route to where I'm going? Hoping that there's a workaround. There ain't no workaround, man. There ain't no workaround. You got to go through it. And we ultimately got through it. And it's amazing because you see the lights, you see IDOT. Somebody wasn't paying attention and rear-ended a car that rear-ended the one in front of that, that rear-ended the one in front of that. So you got four cars stacked up and it's like, it's a mess and there's hurting folks there. But the minute you get through that, boom, you're cooking. And it's like, there's nothing like that, man.
0: It feels so good to hit the gas pedal again. Oh my goodness.
1: I mean, there is no feeling like getting past something like that.
0: Uh-huh.
1: And the wild thing about it is we sometimes pull out our GPS and we're like, God, get me a workaround. We got some trials that we're in right now. Get me out of here. And God, in his mercy, says, now stay the course because I'm going to do something in you that otherwise wouldn't happen. That's what we find in James 1. Consider it joy. Why? Because we're masochistic and weird? No. Because as we persevere with steadfastness, God's going to make us mature and complete, lacking in nothing. Wow, what a promise. Now, we got to take God at his word. And one of the things that we find over and over again is that usually there's a little bit more. And there is, because at the end of verse 4, when it says you'll be mature and complete, lacking in nothing, James, the half-brother of Jesus, says, and if you lack wisdom for this trial, ask God, and he's going to give it to you. Now, he does qualify that. He says, if you got one foot in faith in Jesus and one foot in faith in your own fancy footwork, don't let that person believe they will receive anything from the Lord. So what does that mean? It means you got to get your feet, both feet on the rock. His name is Jesus. Come open hands before the Lord and go, God, I need you to do something here. I don't know what you're up against today, but I've felt prompted from the jump this morning that what we're going to do is pray over you right now, all throughout the day. So if we're catching you right now, here's what I want you to know. Bring that trial before you. I know you've tried to avoid it. You're like, Carl, I didn't even need to hear this morning. I was hoping to ignore that trial, hoping to do an end around on it. I had my spiritual GPS out and I thought I had another route to get around this thing. No, according to the word, we might get around it, but God in his goodness will put that same obstacle before us on that new route, because there's something that he wants to grow in us to make us mature and complete, lacking in nothing, that we wouldn't gain without that trial. And that doesn't mean that God is opposed to removing trials. If you pray for it, he might. But more often than not, even in the prayer for removing of a trial, there's some faith muscle that's growing in us that's undeniable. So, Father, we come before you right now. We got a lot of people right now that are facing something. And I don't know what that something is, but I'm praying according to your word. Give them wisdom how to get through it, not to get around it. And God, I pray that they will, for the joy set before them, that they will be mature and complete, lacking in nothing, that they will not grow weary in keeping on. God, thank you for the unction of your spirit that even gives us the grace to persevere and to be steadfast. That's a beautiful thing. And we give you thanks for that, God. Lord, in this moment, right now, wisdom dropped in minds all over the world right now for that trial. Friend, I want you to listen to the Lord, and I want you to live with your head on a swivel. And when we're done praying, I want you to be thoughtful and mindful of what God is giving you for wisdom to get through this thing. So, Lord, we trust you. We take you at your word, and we believe you. And we are grateful for the work you do in our lives. It's amazing. In Jesus' name. Amen.
0: Amen.
1: Under pressure, no way to avoid it, but getting through it by God's grace and power, whew, Katie, bar the door. Okay, coming up here in a moment, talk about pressure. AI is everywhere, and you've got companies that are about to IPO for $1 trillion. 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It's sticking around. What does Drew Dickens have to say about it? 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
5: Moody Radio is thankful for support from Marquardt of Barrington GMC, who shares this life verse for today from Colossians 3. Put on, then, as God's chosen ones, holy and beloved, compassionate hearts, kindness, humility, meekness, and patience, bearing with one another. And if one has a complaint against another, forgiving each other. As the Lord has forgiven you, you must also forgive. And let the peace of Christ rule in your hearts, to which indeed you were called in one body. And be thankful.
6: Standing on the rock each and every day.
0: It all comes down to what we've got our eyes fixed on. Are we fixed on the distractions of this world, or are we fixed on Jesus?
6: You're listening to Carl and Crew.
1: Well, what if you started a company, and when you launched, did your initial public offering, IPO, and what it started out at for a valuation for the company, beginning, just starting, coming out of the chute, is a $1 trillion valuation. It's almost, those are numbers you can't even get your head around.
0: No, I mean, they're incomprehensible to us. That's an amount that I have never seen before and will never see.
1: Yeah. I mean, SpaceX is going to IPO soon this month, I guess. And here's what's crazy. They're putting that valuation. Some prognosticators are putting it that it'll be valued very soon at $33 trillion.
0: Wow.
1: And it's like, how do you even get your head around it? Drew Dickens with us right now. This world is galloping in speed of knowledge. It's crazy, isn't it, my man?
7: Yeah, I was just thinking, can you imagine going to your ATM machine and just available balance, $33 billion in your checking account? I mean, are there enough zeros on the machine to, I can't even.
1: And now I don't think number. It could spit it out. I think it'd abbreviate it for sure.
7: Yeah, well, so SpaceX, you just mentioned a second ago, it's going to be this Friday, June 12th.
1: That's Friday. It's IPO.
7: Anthropic, which is Claude. Many people use that. I do. I know you do. Anthropic just filed. So theirs is going to be this month, followed by OpenAI, ChatGPT. They're going to come out, I think, in September with their $1 trillion valuation. So, oh my gosh, just in the next couple of months, we're going to have AI companies all valued at over $1 trillion. And are in the world's first trillionaire with Elon Musk.
1: Yeah.
7: This Friday will be the world's first trillionaire.
1: Yeah, it's hard to get your head around. Poor Coca-Cola and GM, you know, they used to be the two of the big stocks out there. Yeah, well, you got stock holdings in Coca-Cola and GM. Oh, well, if you want to keep dealing in sugar water, go ahead. But what is going on with AI? How is this sustainable? I don't even know how we hold everything together here, Drew, where this is going. What's the latest developments out there?
7: Well, the latest we just talked about is all the money that's behind this. Everybody was talking a couple of months ago about the bubble. This is going to, man, there's more and more money pouring into this. And we're going to see it this week because now all of a sudden, really for the first time, us average normal folks can invest in these companies. In fact, the current administration's even talking about letting Americans share in the value of these companies. So we'll each actually have some shares of Anthropic, whether we want them or not. This week, it's all about the money the last couple of weeks. I tell you another cool thing that's starting to bubble up, not that cool, interesting. It's called recursive self-improvement. So what does that mean? It's AI improving on itself. So instead of us looking at some output from ChatGPT, it sees it before we do and says to itself, he asked for this, but I think I could do better at this. So it starts to improve. It's recursive learning. It's starting to improve on itself without being prompted. You know, it knows ahead of time, this is what Carl wanted. I didn't quite deliver on that. So before Carl says anything, I'm going to do a little better. So it keeps kind of improving. I did an episode last week on this and kind of what that means spiritually even on that. So I think that's a big deal. And then governance, because the government just keeps kind of wading into this. And what's the role of the government in governing these organizations? And
1: yeah, so, there needs to be some parameters something, put around it for sure. It really Drew does. Dickens, he's a visionary leader, as you can tell, AI expert, scholar, and he's significantly contributed to this intersection of technology and spirituality and faith engagement. And we're going to have a link for you in just a minute. One of the things that I love about Drew and why we bring him on here, some of you say not often enough. We try to do it like once a week or every couple of weeks or so. But yeah, he gets us on the leading edge of this thing. A couple crazy questions. How does AI generate revenue?
7: A couple of different ways. So one is the, you know, everybody's got the free version of ChatGPT, and that's great. If you want to one up from there, every plan out there has every language model has a $20 a month plan, yeah, or a $30
1: plus,
7: month.
1: Or that's then what, you can that, go to pro. Yeah.
7: Right. Exactly. And those get up to a couple hundred dollars or whatever a month. So there's that, which is not insignificant. I mean, you have hundreds of millions of people around the world using this thing every day. But the big one is tokens. So what they're doing with $20 a month is they're estimating the amount of time you'll spend with it, kind of guessing. But for the big, big, big users, you purchase what are called tokens, which are pieces of information that go back and forth. So the more information that you're requesting of it, and you're talking like banks, and you're talking large financial institutions, huge companies, they sell tokens, which are fractions of a penny on the dollar. But that is an insane amount of money. In fact, Anthropic broke even. It was the first AI company to break even. Broke even, I think, announced that last week. So tokens and monthly revenue. There's some rumors that that ChatGPT is going to start selling ads, which is freaking everybody out. So
1: that's
7: biased
1: coming
7: in their responses.
1: That's coming
7: for sure. So
1: and it'll know what you're buying. It'll know it'll know what you're buying. Just because. How close are we? I mean, self-correcting AI sounds sentient. Yeah. So for all of us, what is sentient knowledge, and how close are we to sentient knowledge?
7: Sentience is generally understood as self-aware. So I get asked that question a lot. My answer is I don't think that's the best question. I think the better question is it sentient? Is will we interact with it as though we think it is?
1: Well, we're already there, aren't we?
7: 100% there. So absolutely. So we are engaging with it every day. And you said, unless you're hidden in a bunker, which is spot on, we're all engaging with it, whether we intend to or not, every day. And we're pouring ourselves into these conversations as though it is sentient. And boy, dare I say, as if it is divine or holy, because we're coming to it with spiritual questions. We're wanting to engage with it on a spiritual level. So that's already happening.
1: Because it's going to be around here for a while. That's for sure.
7: Yeah, so true.
1: So what's a Christ follower to do? Give us top three spiritual disciplines of Christ followers so that we don't get sucked into an angle of this that is destructive or harmful.
7: You know, knowing I was going to be on this morning, I normally release my podcast episode on Tuesday mornings. I released one this morning on this topic. I knew you were going to be talking about this yesterday in church. I attend an Anglican church here in Dallas. We just entered in the liturgical calendar year, the ordinary time, it's called, represented by green, a time of growth. And I was listening to our pastor yesterday talk about the ordinary time and some of the practices associated with it. Not ordinary as in mundane, but ordinal as in numbered structure. And so some of the structuring things that I lean into this time of year, and boy, what a great week to really focus in on this type of thing, are some of the ancient practices of the church of just contemplative prayer.
1: Yes.
7: Being still. I'll confess here to the thousands listening this morning. My wife and I do a read through the Bible in a year on YouVersion, and I'm behind in my reading. So I was in the car for a couple of hours this weekend. So I started to do that, and I put it on 1.7 speed. And I'm like, what am I doing? What I'm trying to race through scripture so I can catch back up.
1: The Spirit of God said, slow down, young man.
7: And I'm at 1.7 speed. So, hey, time of confession. So instead I was like, nope, not going to do that. Not going to do it on Audible. Going to sit with the scripture in my hand and read. So those type of practices is really where I'm pouring into as the boy, the first thing, it's so tempting to lift that phone up and see what new AI, you know, announcement was made overnight. Is just leaving the phone in the bathroom, not going in there. I'm just going to lay here for, you know, 10, 15 minutes in stillness and awareness and being present with the Holy Spirit. And before I let the world leak in and start to, increase that pressure on my life. So those are some of the things I do.
1: It's those unseen disciplines. I mean, we went through a season without AI where the disciplines that we focused on were the seen ones, as Willard and Foster have written on extensively. Those are those are real, but those are only as strong as the unseen disciplines of introspection, quietness, crawling up into the lap of God, as it were, and getting a big old hug of love and identity. It's so vital, isn't it, Drew?
7: Well, you know what? And I don't say this as a courtesy, but I think you, the morning show, Moody, is another good example of a place to go. There's something about returning to a trusted voice, right? And in a rhythmic way that adds to that quiet, formational work underneath it all too. So don't dismiss that. And I can say it, you won't, but I think even this is an example of a spiritual practice of returning to that trusted voice and to lean into that.
1: Yeah, it's encouraging. Drew Dickens, everybody. He's got a brand new podcast out. Just got launched today for us. Thank you for that, Drew. I love you, man. You're a good brother, and I want to thank you for serving our Boom Crew in such a powerful way. Drew, D-R-E-W. 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This is what I know. This is what you need to avoid. 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

0: Good morning. You're listening to 90.1 WNBI FM and HD1 Chicago with WHRD Freeport. Iran says it will halt attacks on Israel unless the IDF resumes attacks on Lebanon. That's where Israel has been fighting the terrorist Hezbollah, Iranian-backed terrorist group. The announcement comes after Israel and Iran traded attacks over the past day, threatening an already tenuous ceasefire between the U.S. and Iran. In Yemen, Iranian-backed Houthis have pledged to stop Israeli ocean traffic through the Red Sea. They've also reportedly fired two projectiles at Israel. Authorities are naming the man who died after an explosion on the Eisenhower Expressway. The Cook County Medical Examiner's Office identified him as Jorge Vaca of Cicero. State police say troopers responded Thursday to the incident on westbound I-290 near Mannheim Road and I-294. All lanes were blocked for nearly 9 hours as multiple law enforcement agencies were at the scene. Investigators are still trying to determine what caused the explosion. Some Facebook users could be getting a second payment from parent company Meta's $725 million privacy settlement. Facebook was hit with several lawsuits over accusations the platform improperly shared their data with third-party sources. The suits were linked to the 2018 Cambridge Analytica scandal, where data was used to profile voters. Second payments are starting to go out on June 9th. Now for weather, traffic, and a little bit of sports, it's Super Dyke.
1: We had some thunderstorms this morning. They rolled up, but they'll roll back in. 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It is currently 69 degrees. Very

0: Cloudy out there, as I mentioned, more thunderstorms later on this afternoon and evening, and a high today of about 79 degrees. Tomorrow, though, we swing back into the upper 80s with a few thunderstorms, and then 90s for the next few days. So keep that in mind, getting much more humid into the end of the week. Now we look to the roadways this morning. On the Kennedy Expressway here into downtown, it's down to 40. Good improvement there from a much earlier accident around Foster. Junction and 25 minutes express are local. Back out to the airport is 50. On the Eisenhower 290 Wolf M, it's about 45 minutes. Stevenson Tri-State to Lakeshore Drive, also running around 40. The Ryan 95th into downtown at about 30 minutes. As far as Lakeshore Drive, just typical pockets there. Tri-State 294 northbound at St. Charles is an accident in the left lane. Nothing too outstanding for 8094 out of Indiana, as well as the Indiana Toll Road. And check out those area roadways, brought to you in part by ComEd, powering lives. When it comes to sports, Cubbies lost to the Giants 2-1 in 10 innings. They're off today. The White Sox also losing to Philly 9-5. They're off today. And Stacey King with the Bulls announcer passed away this past weekend. There's your update.
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2: Come as you are and experience God. 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
2: Cold spaghetti's great.
3: Okay.
4: I disagree.
2: No. I guess not.
4: No.
2: I guess,
4: certainly it
2: I
4: is
2: guess
4: not.
2: No. Okay.
4: No.
2: Well, man, I'm going back to my bachelor days, I guess. I thought cold spaghetti was universally loved.
3: I've never been known for, like, high levels of coordination. That's just... And it feels like...
2: I've never been known for high levels of coordination.
1: Delivering the truth daily.
3: It were possible to have every worldly gain available and you're forfeiting your soul, there's no amount of gain that would make it worth it.
4: Our own way never ever works because it's apart from the life source, which is God.
0: For me, growing up, love was always conditional and can be taken from you. Christ's love can't. And he went to the cross. With my mind and my heart that night.
1: Now from the Call of Hope Studios, this is Carl and Crew.
2: Okay, the goal is to do it one time a day all throughout this week. Well, you were hearing it steady last week, but here's the reality. We got a lot of you were gone, and it was a month ago that, no, it was 3 hours ago that we mentioned this briefly.
4: Feels like a month ago.
2: Man, I got to tell you, morning radio for 4 hours. It's not for children, I tell you. It's not for children. All the little
4: it's not
2: kids
4: for the faint of heart.
2: It's not for the faint of heart, that's for sure.
4: It's a jungle out here.
2: It's a jungle in here. Are you kidding me? Let alone out there. I work with these guys, and they work with me. Someday we got to ask, what's it like working with Carl? Just have some fun with that.
4: It's a good question.
0: It's a good question.
2: No, don't give me that there's look on answer. Your face. He's licking his chops right now going, could we do that?
4: My favorite thing, I love it. You used to, this was a team joke for a lot of years. To be close to 9 years ago. That someone texted the show and...
2: Oh, this was the best.
4: And they said, working with Carl has to be one of the greatest blessings of your life. And...
2: Oh, my goodness, stomach ache right now. Oh,
4: and we
2: I love
4: all
2: that
4: laughed
2: so much.
4: Because, of
2: Allie
4: course,
2: was
4: working.
2: Dying.
4: Oh,
2: she's like, goodness, oh, yeah. Throw up in my mouth.
4: Right. And it was like, of course, working with Carl is a blessing. We're not denying that.
2: But it's not like, I never promise you a rose garden.
4: But the way the text was phrased was like, there must be nothing better in this life.
2: On the planet.
4: On the planet.
2: Not burgers, not tacos, not pizza. Working with Carl.
0: Ticker tape parade every morning.
2: Every morning.
0: Carl's here.
2: Start the ticker tape.
4: What Carl would do is he took a screenshot of that text.
0: That
4: And then every time he'd do something crazy and we'd all roll our eyes or something.
2: Let me read something to you.
4: He'd read it to us. Oh, it was so good.
3: Man.
2: Oh, I got a year out of that one.
3: I wonder whatever happened to that.
2: Where's that guy? Maybe he got
4: one of us probably got in your computer.
2: Where did that stinking text go?
4: I don't know. It's probably on some old computer somewhere that you used to have but don't anymore.
3: That was so good.
2: That was the most hilarious thing to have come in.
4: That was
2: just outstanding. So if you've had a hunch, you could text us. Oh, I can be a piece of work. I'll grant you that. But we do have a lot of fun around here.
3: We do.
4: Oh my goodness.
3: This is
4: in all honesty, one of the best jobs. I get paid to come in and have fun with my friends and then talk about Jesus. There's no better job I could ask for.
2: Okay, we did get one. We did get one. This poor guy's going to walk around with a right foot only. He said, I'd give my left foot to be able to work with Pastor Carl every day. Y'all are so blessed. I'm sorry. I got to read it to you.
3: Oh, my friend.
2: Because here's the reality. I mean, I'm a leader, and I like things just so. And that can be like waterboarding my team at times.
4: Oh my goodness. Don't be hard on yourself.
2: Yeah, no, but it can be tough. It's not always peaches and cream. Come on.
4: Okay, but let's be real, but let's also not act like one personality type is a wrong one.
2: Well, I thank you for that.
4: Because I have a completely different personality type, and I think everyone in this room, and Allie, if she was here today, could also agree that I've got my own little things,
3: and my
4: personality type can be frustrating in too.
3: All of us on the
4: team.
3: Yeah.
4: Who don't?
2: Yeah, it's.
3: Oh man. Okay.
2: Oh goodness sakes! Hold it. What was I doing? I was trying to explain something.
4: Well, yes. You were talking
2: how'd
4: about
2: we get there.
4: You know, I don't know. You were talking about the cruise. How we mentioned it 3 hours ago and how it feels like a month ago.
2: Yeah, and then sorry about that, man. I'm glad. I have one breadcrumb out there that caught my attention. That was it. Or else I wouldn't have gotten back here. We'd have been off and rolling. People are going, huh? I thought we were talking about something. So here's the deal. If you weren't here at all last week, we're going to mention this one time a day, except today I'm doing it twice. Okay. But I do want to make sure that you know this. We are going to Alaska on the Inside Passage. We're going to break open the Word of God in the bow of that ship in the amphitheater with hundreds of you in this amphitheater. We are going to open the Word. When I say we, I'm talking Michael Rydelnik and myself. We're going to have sessions in there where we're going to bust open the Word. Micah Tyler is going to be worshiping the Word into our hearts. How cool is that?
3: Come on.
2: And this is all while taking in the sights, sounds, sea life, glaciers, mountains. This is one of the greatest creations God made, the great state of Alaska. So it's happening June 5th. So as of today, we're going to be 3 days into this bad boy a year from now. Yep, we're going to be 3 days into it. I don't know where we're at, Ketchikan, out on the ocean. We might be on top of a glacier mushing dogs. Yep, you heard it right. I don't know where we're going to be. But I'd love for you to join us. It's going to be an incredible trip. Super Dad, give details.
3: You got it. Those dates again are June 5th through the 12th of 2027. You want the details? Of course you do. So text CRUISE to 800-555-7898. 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
2: Coming up here, Under Pressure, we all have it. What do you do with those trials? We're going to have a little Devo, quick Devo for you. If you can't stick around, we'll put this at the front end of the showcast. It'll help you. Just text SHOW to our number, and you're going to have it by 10:30 Central. Sometimes

0: Brandon Lake, praise you anywhere, except one place.
1: So
0: there's a qualification on this one. It's Carlin Crew. And that is when you're in the middle of a trial. I mean, sometimes it's hard to say, man, I praise you. Now, for those of you that are impervious to being tempted to avoid trials, this is not going to relate to you.
1: Oh, wow.
0: But most of us want to avoid trials.
2: Of course. They don't feel good.
0: In fact, everyone does. My goodness. It's human nature to say, get me out of this thing. Quick story here. Driving down I-90 downtown Chicago yesterday, coming back from church, our downtown campus. And I'm like, oh, boy, man, why do we have this traffic on a Sunday? And my bride says, because there's a wreck up there. I said, you see it? She goes, no, but I know it. She was right. Went about 6 more miles crawling.
2: Yeah.
0: Like stop and go, stop and go.
2: Hate that.
0: And here's the light, man. The lights are going. I dots on the side. And the guy had hit a car that hit a car that hit a car. Yeah. So we got 4 cars, you know, accordioned up. Didn't look like anyone was hurt too badly, but it was not good. Everything inside me wanted to reach out and go, thanks for paying attention. You just slowed up 40,000 people.
2: I know that one guy who caused
0: it. One guy. I didn't do that.
2: Yeah.
0: So it's about 2 miles into this excursion. And I pull out the GPS and I'm like, how do we get around this sucker? And you know what GPS said? You don't. That's basically what it said. Mm-hmm. You're stuck. You try to get off and go around because everybody else is doing the same trick.
2: Right. They're all looking for the right exit ramp to take that's going to get them ahead. And yeah.
0: And then all those arteries are all now clogged.
3: Of course they are.
0: So it's like better to stay on this thing and keep duking it out. So I did. But the relief when we got through that, past that accident, oh my goodness. There is something about it. You see it, you see it, you see it loosening up, you see it. And then all of a sudden it's your turn. You put down that accelerator. It's like, we're out of here.
2: Oh, it feels so good to go from that like 10 miles an hour to back to up to speed.
0: Yeah, it really does. So here's what we find in James, man. It's the second verse of the first chapter. Count it all joy, my brothers, whenever you meet trials of various kinds. For you know that the testing of your faith produces steadfastness. And steadfastness must have its full effect. Isn't that funny? Full effect. That you may be perfect and complete, lacking in nothing. Some translations say mature and complete. Others say persevere through it. Here's the point. Trials are not to be avoided. They're to be gone through so that we can gain something that we otherwise wouldn't have. That's how you count it joy. You don't count it joy because you're going through trial. Go, yeah, man. That's called fake Christianity. That's fake. That's fake discipleship.
2: Kind of taking the traffic thing as a little further.
0: A metaphor.
2: As a metaphor.
0: Metaphor, man.
2: Yeah, that's right. Have you ever made it worse on yourself
0: because
2: you didn't go through it? Because you're looking for the shortcut?
0: I don't even switch lanes at the grocery store anymore.
2: Yeah, I know. I get it. I'm a lane changer, so I'm always looking for what's that path that's going to get me going forward just a little faster. And I get embarrassed so often because I keep looking for that shortcut. And then, I changed into the lane looking for the shortcut, and I found myself going slower than I would have if I just would have stayed in it.
0: Have you ever been at a grocery store where dudes only do this? I don't think women do this, but dudes, they're angling for the short line. And
2: absolutely.
0: I've swapped lines before, getting out from around a guy in front of me, going over to this one. And then I get in that one. And
2: yes.
0: The guy that I thought I was ahead of, and there is a little catching of eyes like, you thought you had me, didn't you, dude? But no. I'm getting out of here before you.
2: It's a real thing.
0: It's a real thing.
2: It's a real thing.
3: Very
2: absolutely.
3: Real thing.
0: You don't say a word.
2: No.
0: But you're just like looking at each other going like, yeah, you got the right line.
2: Yep.
0: So we can't avoid trials. We got to get through them. And the promise is there's going to be maturity and completeness. So question is how in the world do you do this and not lose your mind? Well, James goes on to say in verse 5, if any of you lacks wisdom for what? Wisdom for this trial you're going through. Let him ask God, who gives generously to all without reproach, and it will be given him. I'm going to pray for wisdom for you here in just a moment. It goes on to say, don't be double-minded or double-souled or double-faith, meaning having one foot on the rock with Jesus and the other foot on your fancy footwork or worldly philosophies or self-motivation and all that. We got to put him squarely in Jesus. So I got just a couple minutes here. Here's what I want you to do, just to get a general understanding of what are we praying about today. I want you to bring the biggest trial in your life to mind in a word or two words. One word or two words, not a sentence, because I won't be able to read it. But in a word or two words, what is that trial? And we're going to pray about them coming up here. 800-555-7898. Never texted our show before? 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

0: talking about living under pressure. It's unavoidable. The beautiful thing is that in Christ Jesus, we have this connectivity with a transcendent, holy, great, and good God, who, according to James chapter 1, verse 2 through 4, really wants us to lean into these trials and actually consider them joy, not because the trials are joyful, that's weird, but because of what they will do in us. Mature and complete, lacking in nothing. Now, here's the cool thing. It doesn't leave us there, because then you go, great, now what? If you lack wisdom, ask God and he's going to give it to you. But don't be double-souled or double-faith. Let's be really practical here. Don't have one foot on the rock with Jesus and another foot on your own ingenuity, your own wisdom, frankly, your own fancy footwork, your flesh, like hanging on to things like vengeance. And I want to get through this trial, but I want to open a can of whoop booty along the way, God. I know all those emotions. No, but we can lean into God with a holy, reverent understanding that he wants to give us wisdom to get through this thing, and that is powerful. We got so many issues coming in here. A relationship, family addictions, caregiving, our son, retail theft. I don't know the backstory on that one. Finances, business, a strange daughter, caring for a friend with dementia, adult children, a sister's heart, facing legal issues, daughter's cancer, eating and food, hope for prodigal children, finances, destructive marriage, husband surrendered to Christ, sciatica, left side of my body, that's brutal, dysfunctions, estranged daughters, challenging relationships, purging, moving, God's vengeance, trying to take it on themselves, son's depression, prodigal, anxiety, procrastination, productivity, and auditing my life. Good one. God's going to give you wisdom on that. Loneliness, loss of job, health issues, and the list goes on and on. We could stay here all day. Here's what I know. I don't care what your trial is. God does not want to get you out of it. More often than not, he wants to get you through it, making you mature and complete, lacking in nothing. I know the spiritual GPS is, pull it out and let me do it. Hey, Siri, can you find me? Oh no, it just opened up, so I can't do that. Can't do that. All right, let me turn this thing off. You can't do that, man.
1: No, you say that and it'll pop up.
0: Hey, Goomba. Let me see if it opens it up. Hey, Goomba. Perfect. Doesn't. So I'm going to call that thing that I just called that thing Goomba. Hey, Goomba, will you tell me how to get out of this trial? And here's what I want you to know. There are demons that will accommodate many ways for you to avoid a trial. They'll offer up lots of things. Worry, hand-wringing, alcohol, smoking a doobie, pride, arrogance, stick your head in the sand. Demons will come up with unimaginable options to avoid trials. But God says, you know what? Consider it joy, because I'm going to get you through this thing, not by your strength, but by mine. And if you lack wisdom for getting through it, I'm going to give it to you. And that's what I'm going to pray for right now. We're praying for wisdom. Now, this is what I want you to do. Open hands before the Lord. If you're walking down a path, got earbuds in, do it. If you're driving, lift one palm up before the Lord. Put that trial right in the palm of your hand right now, wherever you are. I have mine out. You guys got your palm out? Here we go.
1: Palms out.
0: Palms up. So we got that palm up, and it's like that trial right there. It's just like, I've been carrying this thing on my own. This is my trial. Pick one, not 10. This is my trial, and God, I'm offering it up to you. I know that this thing is going to be used by you to make me mature and complete, lacking in nothing. So I hold it up before you. Now, this is what I'm asking. God, give me wisdom. So let me pray along those lines right now. Father, wisdom. Wisdom to get through this trial, not to avoid it, not to skirt it, not to ignore it, but to get through it. We need wisdom. And I pray in the name of Jesus that is my friend right now is putting their feet on the rock and they've got an open palm before you with this trial. Lord, you promise if we ask for wisdom, you're going to give it to us. So with both feet squarely trusting Jesus for the answer, we say provide wisdom to get through this trial. Help us hold on to, Father, right now, the reality that it is a joyful thing to know that as awful as this trial is, we're going to be better for it. We're going to be mature, complete, lacking in nothing. And that, I give you praise. That is awesome. So God, over every person right now that's got their feet squarely planted, trusting you, I pray, provide wisdom right now for this trial, mine included. And I thank you that you are working right now. He's working in you right now. He's at work in you. So now, Lord, I pray that we would have the wisdom not to have this weird thing where we pray and then we go off on our own, but that we pray with eyes wide open to how you're providing that wisdom for that trial. What you're saying, the people we run into, all of it, Lord, use it for your glory and our good. And we say this in Jesus' name, amen, and let it be.

0: Good morning. You're listening to Carl and Crew. Let's get you updated with a couple quick headlines this morning. Iran says it will halt attacks on Israel unless the IDF resumes attacks on Lebanon. That's where Israel has been fighting Hezbollah, a Iranian-backed terrorist group. The announcement comes after Israel and Iran traded attacks over the past day, threatening an already tenuous ceasefire between the U.S. and Iran. In Yemen, Iranian-backed Houthis have pledged to stop Israeli ocean traffic through the Red Sea. They've also reportedly fired two projectiles at Israel. At least 15 people have died after a magnitude 7.8 earthquake hit the Philippines. The number of injured has risen to well over 100 across four provinces. Dozens of buildings have collapsed or been damaged. The powerful quake struck just after 7:30 Monday morning local time off the coast of General Santos City on the southern island of Mindanao. Tsunami warnings and alerts were issued across Asia as well as Australia. I'm Jonathan, and that's your quick update.
1: This falls into the things you don't understand or I don't understand category. The stock market just opened and it's on fire again. We've been setting record after record after record in the Dow, S&P, NASDAQ. It's just crazy. And sometimes I'm like, do no investors see that we're in a massive conflict in the Middle East?
0: It is interesting. I don't understand how any of that stuff works. I'm not a professional in the slightest.
1: It's consumer confidence. It's investor confidence, actually. It's not consumer confidence, investor confidence. And there's some people out there that are confident that we're going to just be cooking right along here as a country.
0: Interesting.
1: So it is interesting because I honestly thought we were going to open way down this morning. And by the way, my life does not hang in the balance of how the Dow is doing. Holy smokes.
0: Thank God for that.
1: I mean, just think about what's going on in Iran. We got an update here, last week?
0: Yeah.
1: The amount of inflation over there, guys, is making it impossible to decide. They've got to decide between eating and a home that they're living in. That's where they're at.
0: Yeah.
1: It's brutal. So be in prayer for our brothers and sisters, for sure. It's Carl and Crew helping you take your next step with Jesus. By the way, in the showcast today, we're going to have that prayer for wisdom and that whole segment. We're going to put that in our showcast, and maybe you can just linger there. God transcends time, and you can just walk through that prayer and that little exposition of what we did in James 1, 2 through 5, really, and following. That'll give you some encouragement for a trial that you're going to today. So just text the word show to 800-555-7898. Just the word show to 800-555-7898. Now, this is perfect. Yeah, man. Come on, Toby Mac. Bring it in here. Got a little heaven on my mind. Toe tapping.

0: on my mind. I got to throw in one lick there with Toby. Thank you, Toby, for letting me do that. It's Carl and Crew here. Oh, my goodness. Feel under pressure, you're wondering, what do we do? Boy, we're going to have experts in here all week that really plumb the depths of where do we find God in the middle of this pressure that we're feeling. Hang on.
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9: Helping you take the next step in your walk with Jesus.
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9: You're listening to Carl and Crew.
0: We're talking pressure all week, and you don't really know what you're made of unless you get under pressure. Just take a look at how a house is plumbed. My goodness, I did this with my dad. You sweat copper pipes together. You put that solder around that joint. But only when you put some pressure in the water line do you see what's really holding water here.
10: It's the same thing with football. You know, you watch him in training camp and the quarterback is out there and he's slinging it and he's looking good. But you know what? There's no defensive line rushing after him. You say you need to get some pressure on that guy and see how he plays then.
0: Little pressure reveals it all. With me, special guest Nicole Suvar. And she has a brand new workout Boom Crew that we're going to feature at the end of this interview. But, sometimes you pray, God, take this pressure from me, but more often than not, I've found He delivers us through it, not from it. What do you say, Nicole?
11: I say amen to that. Yes, we so often want the overwhelm, the anxiety, we want it to just go away because we think life is just going to be so better, much better when that is all gone.
0: Yeah.
11: But the reality is, like, we learn so much more about our Jesus when all of that is happening in our lives, that overwhelm, that pressure that you're talking about.
0: Yeah, Nicole's a writer, speaker, intentional living coach. and on a mission to help overwhelmed women embrace God's design for mental wellness. How much is mental wellness a thing, and why is it a thing?
11: I think that we focus on like our physical health, our spiritual health, which is huge, but often we neglect the mental health. We kind of have this thing off to the side, and it's becoming more and more of a buzzword, our mental health. But what I want us to really focus on is the mental wellness, because we often will separate that from our spiritual life. But the reality is God made all of it. And so I want believers to see that God has a design for our mental wellness. And when we follow his design instead of what the world tells us we should do to be mentally healthy, when we follow after God's design, that is when we can draw closer to him, have a deeper relationship with him in the midst of all of this like pressure, all of these things that life keeps throwing at us.
0: Yeah, and this whole mental health thing, really wellness thing, I overheard my bride talking to a woman. This has been years ago now, but I stole it from her. I'm overhearing it. I'm like, oh, that's a good analogy. She said to this woman on the phone, she said, she was just filled with compassion. She said, look, you were raised with a lot of ways of thinking that you need to re-wallpaper your mind. What's in the wallpaper of your mind is a bunch of lies and half-truths. And you need to get armed with the truth of who you are in Christ. How fundamental is identity in Christ, Nicole?
11: Oh, it's the foundation. Because when we are identifying ourselves with what the world tells us we are, those things are so temporal and fleeting. And we have to keep working so hard to keep that identity. But when our identity and that foundation is in our Creator, like that is when rest happens. That's when we can stop striving and trust him and look to him to be the one to identify who we are.
0: How do you do that? Okay, so we can say we got to get our identity in Christ, our identity in Christ. How do you do that?
11: Yes. Yeah. So one thing that I focus on and I think about is let's go all the way back to Eden. Before the fall happened, when God originally created humans and how he identified humans, we were made in his image. And when we start looking at the garden and how he just made creation and different aspects of what Eden has, we can find roots of where our identity can be found.
0: What do we find there?
11: First and foremost, we have communion with God. You think about when Adam and Eve, in the cool of the evening, the cool of the day, they were walking with their Creator. They were walking with God. There was that true communion and fellowship and relationship that was first and foremost before anything else. And within the Garden of Eden, you've got boundaries that were created. There was purpose. He gave stewardship to his people. He just outside in general, what you can find being outdoors and connecting with him, he made humans to be together. There's this community that happens. We cannot be in a vacuum. We have to have other humans to interact with, to grow, to learn from, and rest. Like rest was something that was already in the garden before the fall happened. Like he created us to need rest, because when we are resting, that is when we can find that trust that he is the one that's working, even when we are not.
0: What's your contention here, Nicole? Is it that in Christ Jesus, this new birth miracle, although we live in a sinful and broken world and we will still sin, that we can reclaim some of those attributes of Eden?
11: Yes, because God is not expecting us to be perfect. He knows that we are humans living in a fallen world. Like he is the one that clothes us with righteousness. And he has given us these gifts of Eden that still exist, even though the fall has happened. And we are in exile. We are not in Eden right now. We're living outside of it. And he has allowed these gifts to continue to grow and to be here outside of Eden so that we can access them. And we are intentional in seeking them out and cultivating them in our lives, that connects us back to the Father, that helps us remember where our core identity is. And that is when we can find true rest, despite the pressure and the overwhelm, and maybe even the anxiety we may be feeling, if we just keep seeking out and cultivating his gifts instead of, again, what the world is offering.
0: Yeah, I love that you've written this book. I don't have to hold it all together. There's a lot of messages that go around in people's minds that almost make it impossible to hold it all together. I think, let me give you a couple scenarios as a pastor here. A woman that was raised in a high performance, very religious, not spiritual in the sense of really seeking the Spirit of God, but highly performance oriented. And she just feels like she can never live up to God. That's one. Another one is a woman that was sexually abused and, actually abused in a courtship relationship, and she feels like she's dirty and she'll never be worthy again. These are just a couple of the big lies that really keep Eden at a distance. What do you say to both of those kind of scenarios?
11: Those are heavy. Those are hard things to carry and to try to carry on our own. I think that's where we can get tripped up in thinking that we have to get those parts of us figured out and we have to get it all held together and in the right place, and then we can take it to Jesus. But the reality is, like, he wants to carry all of that all along. From the very beginning, we need to be taking our brokenness to him and trusting him to be carrying the things that we ourselves were never meant to carry. The world keeps piling it on. And sometimes we just keep taking it, thinking like, yep, this is getting thrown at me. This is supposed to be mine to carry. But so much of that, our Father never asked us to carry it. So it's one of those things where we need to keep turning to the side and saying, Lord, I need you to carry this. You have promised to carry our burdens for us. I need to be willing to pass that off to you.
0: You've got a real conversational relationship with God, and I do believe that that is how it has to go. And I think that some people find God maybe unapproachable, but speak to that for a moment. There's great value, is there not, Nicole, in just sitting down and just talking to God and just dumping it all out on the table.
11: Oh, absolutely. And that was the one chapter in my book, is communion with God. Often we can get tripped up on what that looks like. We think it's prayer and it's happening at certain times and I need to be in the right kind of mindset. Yeah. And the reality is, like, his Holy Spirit is with us at all times. We can have this conversation with him. If we see something that delights us, we tell him. If we're in the middle of something that feels heavy and hard, we're talking to him right there. We'll go to another human and we'll dump it all on them, but they can only do so much for us too. When our Father is all powerful and he can do all things, we kind of have that as like a last resort sometimes, instead of having him as the very first one that we go to.
0: Nicole Suvar is my guest right now, and I'm going to give you a link to her book in a moment. But hey, you say I don't have to hold it all together. When was the time that you realized, goodness sakes, Nicole, you don't have to hold it all together?
11: Yes, I've actually struggled with anxiety my entire life. I've had generalized anxiety disorder since I was a child. And most of that, though, was undiagnosed. I just worried all the time. And I tried so much to hold it all together. And there was a time I was driving my kids home from school. They're all young elementary. They're yelling in the back. There's chaos going on. It's in the fall. I look over and there used to be this series of trees that were bright yellow, shining in the sunlight. And they were all done. They were all on the ground blowing around. I had this thought that I'm like, God, I can't hold this all together. Even the trees can't do it. And there was just this cynical thought that I'm like, good grief, if the trees can't do it, why do I think I can? And the next thought that came to me was the Spirit telling me, I never asked you to. And there was something that released in me and realized, like, yes, I have believed the lie that it's up to me to hold it all together. And our Father has never asked us to do that.
0: Yeah, I got to believe this is ministering powerfully to a lot of people right now. The name of the book is I Don't Have to Hold It All Together, Cultivating the Peace of Eden When Feeling Overwhelmed. Guys, this is a gem. 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

0: Shane and Shane, man, you've already won. I mean, that's the back of the book. We get that. The question is, what do we do when we're under pressure here and now? On Carl and Crew, we are here to help you take that step this week, whole week, called Under Pressure. And we did a little breakdown for you, a little exegesis on James 1, 2 through 5, a couple of verses even following that. 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We'll have it up 10:30 Central Time, right at the front end of the showcast. 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
1: 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Let's get you updated this morning. Iran says it will halt attacks on Israel unless the IDF resumes attacks on Lebanon. That's where Israel's been fighting Iranian-backed Hezbollah terrorist group. The announcement comes after Israel and Iran traded attacks over the past day, threatening an already tenuous ceasefire between the U.S. and Iran. In Yemen, Iranian-backed Houthis have pledged to stop Israeli ocean traffic through the Red Sea. They've also reportedly fired two projectiles at Israel. Authorities are naming the man who died after an explosion on the Eisenhower Expressway. The Cook County Medical Examiner's Office identified him as Jorge Vaca of Cicero. State police say troopers responded Thursday to the incident on westbound I-290 near Mannheim Road and I-294. All lanes were blocked for nearly 9 hours as multiple law enforcement agencies were at the scene. Investigators are still trying to determine what caused the explosion. Some Facebook users could be getting a second payment from parent company Meta's $725 million privacy settlement. Facebook was hit with several lawsuits over the accusations the platform improperly shared their data with third-party sources. The suits were linked to the 2018 Cambridge Analytica study, where data was used to profile voters. The second payments start going out on June 9th. Now for weather, traffic, and sports, it's Superdai.
2: We will see some severe thunderstorms today. 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It is 73 degrees currently and partly cloudy. And those thunderstorms are kind of in and out for the day. So keep that in mind. High about 78 today. That'll do it. We do swing to the upper 80s tomorrow. And then looking at 90s Wednesday, Thursday, and maybe even again on Friday. Now to the roads, closing out the rush hour. Kennedy O'Hare in 30, Montrose in 20, Express or Locals, doesn't matter, you're not going to save any time. To the airport, 35, Eisenhower 290, Wolf into the post office, improved 25 minutes. Stevenson Tri-State in, that's at 30. The Ryan, 95th into the Burnt Interchange, 25 minutes. Few pockets are left along Lakeshore Drive. Quick glance at

0: The tollways, most of them are thinning out at a okay pace. Nothing too major in and out of Northwest Indiana, including your Borman, as well as the Indiana Toll Road and Chicago Skyway connections. 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In sports, Cubbies lost to the Giants 2-1 in 10 innings. They're off today. White Sox lost to the Phillies as well, 9-5. They're off before they host the Braves. And some news, Stacey King, he played three consecutive NBA championships with the team, the Chicago Bulls. Also became an announcer, passed away this past weekend at the age of 59. There's your update.
1: Now, we know from the Bible that when Jesus rose from the dead, he ascended into heaven, and right now he is seated at the right hand of the Father where he is interceding for us. So if Jesus is at the right hand of the Father, how can he be present 24/7 with each and every one of us?
2: Welcome to Open the Bible with Pastor Colin Smith. I'm Steve Hiller, and glad you're with us. And Colin, I'm glad you have to answer this question here, because if Jesus is seated at the right hand of the Father, how can he be with us?
3: Well, that is the person and work and ministry of the Holy Spirit. And what a wonderful central truth in the Christian faith this is, that the Lord Jesus is as truly with us today, right now, as he was with the disciples when they were in the boat on the lake or wherever they had followed him during his years on earth. And that the way in which he is with us is by his Holy Spirit, who is given to everyone who believes in the Lord Jesus Christ. We're looking at this wonderful verse in Colossians chapter 1 and verse 27. Christ in you, the hope of glory. So the Lord Jesus Christ is actually in us, and that the way he is in us is by his Spirit imparted to us. We're going to look at that wonderful truth and how it makes a difference, leading us to hope. This is where hope is found, in God, through Christ, and by means of the Holy Spirit.
2: Well, let's continue to look at that as we continue our message called Hope Through Christ. Here is Pastor Colin.
1: Confusing oneself with the Holy Spirit is actually at the root of a great deal of fanaticism, authoritarianism, and self-deception. You may even have met someone who has lost sight of the distinction between him or herself and the Holy Spirit. And one of the ways that you know that a person has lost sight of that distinction is that they begin to speak as if everything they say is what God himself says. And of course, you cannot reason with such a person. That's why I say it's the root of so much fanaticism, authoritarianism, and self-deception. The Holy Spirit, Jesus says, will be with you. That preserves a distinction. You are not the Holy Spirit. The Holy Spirit is not you. And of course, that is why it is possible for a person who is indwelt by the Holy Spirit of God still at times to speak or act in a way that is foolish or even sinful. But then Jesus says, the Holy Spirit will be in you, in you. In other words, the Holy Spirit will actually be present and active in the life of every believer in Jesus, every one of Jesus' disciples. It's not just that the Holy Spirit is with you, wonderful though that is. When you trust yourself to Jesus, the Holy Spirit comes to dwell, that's the word Jesus uses, to live in you. In you. Now, what's the difference? Well, the difference is very significant. This means that the Holy Spirit is more than a mentor, more than someone who walks with you and simply tells you what to do. No, the Holy Spirit actually works in you, renewing your mind, changing you from the inside out, molding and shaping and directing your will, giving you strength that you did not have before and would not have otherwise, producing within you the good fruit of faith, hope, and love. And you see, that is why there is hope for every person in Jesus Christ. See, you may be standing at the bottom of Mount Hope, as it were, and saying, you know what? I don't think I have the ability to live this Christian life. And you know what? That's true. But when Christ lives in you, when he is present and active in and through his Holy Spirit, he will give you an ability that you did not have before and that you would not have otherwise. So here is a wonderful, wonderful prospect and promise. When you believe in the Lord Jesus Christ, his Spirit will not only be with you, but in you. He will produce a new life in you that you did not have before. And you see, when you grasp the first half of this marvelous verse, well, then you will begin to experience the second, Christ in you, the hope of glory. Now let's think first then about this marvelous word, glory. And Jesus gave this marvelous prayer to the Father, made this marvelous prayer to the Father on the night that he was betrayed. And it's a prayer not only for his disciples then, but also for us. John 17 and verse 24, Father, I desire that they also, whom you have given me, may be with me where I am to see my glory that you have given me. Jesus wants you to be with him. Jesus wants you to see his glory. Will this be a seeing with our eyes, or will it be an understanding with our minds and our hearts? The answer to that is both. Thomas Manton, a marvelous Puritan writer, says that there is a glorified eye as well as a glorified mind. I love that. You will have a glorified eye. In other words, your eyes in the resurrection body will be able to behold the brightness of the glory of the Lord Jesus Christ. Think about it. If you were to see that glory now, it would be as blinding to you as it was to Saul of Tarsus on the road to Damascus. But in your resurrection body, you will have the capacity to see the glory of the Lord Jesus Christ. We shall behold his face. We shall his power adore and sing the wonders of his grace forevermore. But you know, there's more. Think about it. The angels are spirits and do not have bodies, no eyeballs for the angels. And yet our Lord tells us quite clearly that the angels always behold the glory of the Father in heaven. So not only will we see the glory of Christ with our own eyes in our resurrected body, we will have some grasp of his glory in our hearts and in our minds. And that is going to fuel worship in a way that we have never known it before. Changed from glory into glory, till in heaven we take our place, till we cast our crowns before you, lost in wonder, love, and praise. That's how it's going to be when you see the glory of Christ. And not only will we see his glory, but Jesus has promised that we will actually share his glory. John 17 and verse 22, the glory, Jesus says to the Father, that you have given me, I will give to them. That's amazing. The disciples of Jesus will share his glory. And this is something so certain that Jesus speaks about it as if it is something that has already happened. And of course, you find the same in Romans in chapter 8. where the Apostle Paul says, those whom God has justified, he also glorified. And he tells us what this means, that we are going to be conformed to the image of the Lord Jesus Christ when we see him. We're going to be like him. All of God's children will reflect forever the beauty, the glory of God's one and only dearly loved Son. Glory. Christ in you, the hope of glory. Now let's think about this word hope that is central to our series. The Apostle Paul does not say Christ in you is glory now. He says Christ in you is the hope of glory. So you see, Christians live in this tension between what we have now and what we will have one day when we see Christ. We live in the tension, to put it another way, of the already and the not yet. And the process that's going to end in you reflecting the glory of the Lord Jesus Christ, that process has already begun. Already. I'm thinking of 2 Corinthians chapter 3 and verse 18, where Paul says, we, with unveiled faces, beholding the glory of the Lord, are being transformed into the same image from one degree of glory to another. This is present tense. This is what God is doing by his Spirit now. The work of changing us into the likeness of Christ, the work of his glory beginning to be reflected in you, is already begun. There's an already, but there's also a not yet. Romans chapter 8 and verse 23. We who have the first fruits of the Spirit, Paul says, groan inwardly as we wait for adoption as sons, the redemption of our bodies. He's saying we don't have that yet. We're waiting for it. It's our hope. It lies in the future. So Christians live in the tension between what we have in Christ already and what we do not have yet. And John Stott very helpfully spells out what it is like for us to live, as it were, between times, in this tension of what we already enjoy in Christ and what is not yet ours. Let me quote some words from him. Already, he says, we affirm that God has revealed himself. We really do know God because he's made himself known in Christ, but not yet do we know God as he knows us. That's why we live with many mysteries and so many unanswered questions. The already and the not yet. Then he says, already, God has put his Holy Spirit within us in order to make us holy. You have the power and the capacity to pursue a holy life already. Now, pursue it. And yet, says John Stott, not yet, however, has our fallen nature been eradicated, for still the sinful nature does what is contrary to the Spirit, so that if we claim ourselves to be without sin, we deceive ourselves. That's why we are in a battle. The Spirit indwells you, and yet you still know this temptation with many pulls towards sin. Third example, already, Jesus is gathering, Stott says, around him, a people characterized by truth and love and holiness. These are distinguishing marks of the church. But then he adds this, not yet, however, has Christ presented his bride to himself as a radiant church without stain or wrinkle or any other blemish. The marks of the new life of Christ can be seen in other believers, but you'll never find it perfectly anywhere. One more. Already, we affirm, Stott says, God is at work in human society. Not yet, however, has God created the promised new heaven and new earth, the home of righteousness. And that is why, for all the blessings that we enjoy, the Apostle Paul says that the whole creation has been groaning as in the pains of childbirth right up until the present time. At present, we are living in between times, the hope of glory. We live between the grace that we grasp by faith and the glory that we anticipate in hope. Christ in you, the hope of glory. And these two belong together. If Christ is yours, living hope will be yours as well. It comes from God and through Christ.
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1: I want this series to be as practical as possible. So let me try and give now three applications in which we see further how to grow in hope. The first, very obviously from this verse, is if you're to grow in hope, you must believe in the Lord Jesus Christ. There is hope for you in God, and that hope will become yours in and through the Lord Jesus Christ. The hope of glory is Christ in you. If Christ is yours, glory will be yours. Christ becomes yours in and through faith. And this is why the Apostle Paul says, I have been crucified with Christ. It is no longer I who live, but Christ who lives in me. And the life I now live, I live by faith in the Son of God, who loved me and gave himself for me. Hope comes from God. It comes through Christ. And Christ becomes yours through faith as you believe in him. Believe in the Lord Jesus Christ, and Christ will be in you. And when Christ is yours, living hope will be yours as well. And of course, it follows that without Christ, you really have no ground for hope. You know, the apostle does not say good in you is the hope of glory. He doesn't say trying your best in you will be the hope of glory. No, Christ in you, the hope of glory. So believe in the Lord Jesus Christ. Trust yourself to him, and hope will be yours. Then secondly, let's learn today to enjoy what Christ has given. You know, when we talk about hope, it would be very easy to fall into the mistaken idea that somehow the Christian faith is all about jam tomorrow and no jam today. But God's promise is not only the hope of glory, God's promise is Christ in you. So enjoy what is yours in Jesus Christ today. Think about it. In Jesus Christ, you are forgiven. In Jesus Christ, you are loved. In Jesus Christ, right now, you are a new creation. The Apostle Paul says in Romans and chapter 5 that being justified by faith, we have peace with God through our Lord Jesus Christ. So he says, we rejoice in the hope of the glory of God. And then he says, hope does not disappoint us. Why are we not disappointed by hope? Well, he gives the answer. Here's why we're not miserable in this world while we're waiting for the better one to come. Hope does not disappoint us because God's love has been poured out into our hearts through the Holy Spirit whom he has given to us. Christ lives in you. And you therefore already have a taste of what is to come. So enjoy what is yours in Jesus Christ now. How are you to grow in hope? You've got to believe in the Lord Jesus Christ. You've got to enjoy what is yours in Jesus Christ now. And here's the last thing. Anticipate what Jesus Christ has promised. You know, believers in the Lord Jesus Christ have the most marvelous future. No eye has seen, no ear has heard, nor has the heart of man imagined what God has prepared for those who love him. You know, some people talk about living your best life now. And you know, living your best life now is what a person does if they're going to hell. If Christ is not in you, the only happiness you'll ever know is the happiness that you have in this world. If Christ is not in you, you'd better enjoy all that you can right now, because there'll certainly be nothing in the future for you to enjoy, not beyond this world. But you see, if Christ is in you, your best life lies ahead of you. You're in an altogether different position. You have living hope. Listen to how David describes it in the Psalms. He says to God, "In your presence is fullness of joy, and at your right hand there are pleasures forevermore." Then he says this, "As for me, I shall behold your face in righteousness. When I awake, I shall be satisfied with your likeness." Brother, sister in Christ, ahead of you are joys that are greater than anything you have ever known. Ahead of you is strength greater than anything you have previously enjoyed. Ahead of you lies peace and love and flourishing in a perfect world where faith is turned to sight, where God's redeemed people will be made perfect in love, where sin and sorrow and suffering are no more, and every tear is wiped away from your eyes. And in that perfect world, you will behold him. You will dwell with him, and he with you. You will glorify him, and you will enjoy him forever.
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3: 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We all need hope. 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It shows that hope comes from God. It comes to us through the Lord Jesus Christ, and it comes to us by His marvelous grace. 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
5: 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I'm Shauna Beyer with you here at Moody Radio. 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And also, you'll be led in worship with Moody Radio artist Micah Tyler. 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
6: 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Jesus taught us that God, our Heavenly Father, is not asking us to earn His forgiveness. God loves sinners and eagerly waits for them to repent of their sins and believe that God paid the penalty for their sins through Jesus Christ. 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It is the gift of God, not by works, so no one can boast."
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15: Let us run with endurance the race that is set before us, looking to Jesus, the founder and perfecter of our faith. What if you found you're an heir to a fortune and didn't know it? An heir, that's exactly what you are as a child of God. The Bible says the Spirit bears witness with our spirit that we are children of God. And if children, then heirs, joint heirs with Christ. From the Moody Church in Chicago, this is Running to Win with Dr. Erwin Lutzer, whose clear teaching helps us make it across the finish line. Pastor Lutzer, people are thrilled when they find they've been named in a relative's will and have a major inheritance coming to them. As children of God, many of us don't realize we have exactly that waiting for us.
16: But you know, Dave, as you've already implied, the problem is we do not enter into that which is ours. It must be received by faith. It must be received by discipline, by understanding, by recognizing that it is indeed a gift of God. And my friend today, no matter where you are, I believe that you're going to be greatly blessed by this message, and I want to emphasize that this message will go to 50 different countries in 7 different languages because of people just like you who have chosen to become a part of what we like to call the Running to Win family. We call them endurance partners because Jesus said that we should run the race of life together all the way to the finish line. At the end of this message, I'm going to challenge you to investigate what it means to become an endurance partner. Now let us listen. The name of the woman is Bertie Adams. Bertie died at the age of 71 in Palm Beach, Florida, on Christmas Day, 1976. Bertie, according to the police and the coroner, the cause of death was malnutrition. She lived in a hovel. She was obviously living in squalor. She begged for food in the neighborhood. And when she died, indeed, it was for lack of food. As they went through her house trying to just find out how they could identify her and so forth, they came across 2 keys. The keys were actually for lockboxes in a bank. Bank number 1 had 700 shares of AT&T, which back in 1976 probably really meant something. And not only that, but in it was $200,000 in cash. In the other lockbox, no shares, just $600,000 in cash. Bertie's relatives would inherit it, actually a niece and a nephew. Can you imagine them getting that phone call? We just want you to know that your aunt Bertie died, and she left you an inheritance. Bertie, yeah, you know the woman that you didn't want to attend any events because she never showered? You remember that one? She has just left you over $1 million to divide between yourselves. A friend of mine who tells this story likes to point out that misers are weird people, but they sure make great ancestors. And they do. Don't they? In the 8th chapter of the book of Romans, it's as if God says, I'm giving you the keys so that you can unlock the boxes and see what your inheritance is. When you begin to think that you are living in poverty, what you can do is to simply open up the text and you can see what I've done for you and what I still am going to do for you. Romans 8 is the passage that everyone should be turning to at this moment. It begins with the famous words, "There is therefore now no condemnation." If you weren't here last time, be sure to get the message so that you can understand that in sequence. The chapter begins with no condemnation, which takes care of our past. The chapter ends with no separation, which takes care of our future. And what an ocean of truth lies between those two concepts. What we'll discover today is that salvation is much more than simply God taking away our sins. Ask the average person what a Christian is. Well, he's a Christian who's been forgiven, somebody who's been forgiven. Yes, he's been forgiven, but much more than that, the forgiveness happens to bring something else about. You're not merely forgiven, and that's the end of the story. As a matter of fact, the whole Trinity is involved in this business of salvation. It is huge to God. To take you out of the pit and to save you is huge. And I am pointing at you because I know you, and thank you for smiling back. Now, let's look at the text, and I'm going to pick it up there in verse 12. Verse 12, Romans chapter 8. "So then, brothers, we are debtors, not to the flesh, to live according to the flesh. For if you live according to the flesh, you will die. But if by the Spirit you put to death the deeds of the body, you will live. For all who are led by the Spirit of God are the sons of God. For you did not receive the spirit of slavery to fall back into fear, but you've received the spirit of adoption as sons, by whom we cry, Abba, Father. The Spirit himself bears witness with our spirit that we are the children of God, and if children, then heirs, heirs of God, fellow heirs with Christ, provided that we suffer with him in order that we may be glorified together." He's talking about us sinners. Imagine that. How is the Trinity involved? First of all, notice that the Holy Spirit leads us. In fact, as many as are led by the Spirit of God, they are the sons of God. The ministry and the work of the Holy Spirit. And how does the Spirit lead us? Lead us to do what? Well, first of all, lead us in our struggle with sin. I read the text. "For if you live according to the flesh," verse 13, "you will die. But if by the Spirit you put to death the deeds of the body," he's talking about sinful deeds, "you will live." What an amazing statement. To put to death the deeds of the body, the sinful deeds of the body. You know, the older translations used to always say mortify. We don't use the word mortification anymore. We may talk about a mortician, but we don't use the word mortification. It means to put to death sin in our lives. The ancients used to say, either you will kill sin or sin will kill you. And the Christian fights against sin, trying, with the help of the Holy Spirit, obviously, to kill it. Most of us say, I don't want to kill it, I just want to manage it. The Bible says that through the Spirit, we put to death the deeds of the body that we may live. Of course, that's a separate message. A year or two ago, I thought I'd preach an entire message on this text. I still may, but let me just simply say that we put the deeds of the flesh to death by deep repentance, by trust, by faith, by gathering together with God's people, by reading the Word, and sometimes by drastic action. Jesus was talking about lust, and he says, if your eye offends you, pluck it out and cast it from you. For it is better for you to enter into heaven with one eye than to be in hell with two. Wow. Jesus is saying, whatever you need to do to put to death the lust of the flesh, do it. So the Spirit helps us, but we have a part. We, by the Spirit, put to death the deeds of the body. Now you say, well, is he talking about Christians, non-Christians? Well, the previous verses do talk about the contrast between the converted and the unconverted. the mind of the flesh which is hostile to God, in strong comparison to the mind that has been regenerated by the Spirit. But here, notice he is talking to Christians as a warning. Verse 12, so then, brothers, we are debtors, not to the flesh, to live after the flesh. For if you live according to the flesh, you will die. In a sense, this verse applies to both. If you are here today and you've never trusted Christ, and therefore you are living according to the flesh, your own dictates, your own desires, your own agendas, as you must, then you will die. You will die in this life in many different ways, in the sense of the emptiness of your own life, and eventually there will be eternal death. If you're here as a Christian and you live according to the flesh, you also will die, in the sense that life not only will be empty, but it will be filled with rot. Filled with rot, and you will not enjoy the life that God intends for you, even though at the end of the day, as a believer, you will be saved, because as we heard sung, God his children ne'er forsaketh. But I've known Christians, and you have too, who have lived wasted, empty, self-filled lives. And the Bible says that if you live in pleasure, you are dead while you're doing it. If you live according to the flesh, you will die. So the Spirit helps us with our struggle with sin. The Spirit also helps us with our struggle with assurance. Do we belong to God or do we not? Look at the text, everyone with a Bible open. It says, for all who are led by the Spirit of God are the sons of God, for you did not receive the spirit of slavery to fall back into fear. Slavery to death, fear of death, slavery to the law. But you have received the spirit of adoption as sons, by whom we cry, Abba, Father. The Spirit himself bears witness with our spirit that we are the children of God. And what the Holy Spirit does is to give us not only the permission, but the desire to call God Father, and to even call him Papa. Abba, Aramaic for daddy, dada. It's what a baby would say as he's growing up. And to us, he might say Papa or daddy. In Aramaic, he'd say Abba, daddy. And we can call him that. The Spirit enables us to speak that. If you've ever led a person to faith in Jesus Christ, you know that almost immediately after their conversion, when they pray, they call God Father. Inspired and led and spoken in the Spirit. I know a woman who struggles greatly with alcoholism. And she keeps falling into it again and again, though she is trying to put to death the deeds of the body. She's having a hard time. But every time she confesses her sin, she always begins with, Father, you know how much I love you. And you know that I know that this is sinful and it grieved you. Isn't that interesting? That's what comes out of her mouth is Father. And Father, we can even say Dada. Now, if during the prayer this morning I had said, now, Daddy, we're here together as a congregation and we need your help, I can imagine that I'd get some letters. People would say, Pastor Lutzer is becoming far too familiar with God. He's becoming too intimate, and this seems a little disrespectful to me. But I could have done that. I could have done that. And in your private prayer, you can look into his eyes by faith, so to speak, and say, Papa. Daddy. Jews, when they copied the Old Testament, they were so concerned about reverence for the name of God that they would stop and they'd clean out their pen, they'd put clean ink into it, they'd wash their hands, and then they would continue. That has an upside. It's wonderful to be reverent in the presence of God, but it has a downside. God was so distant, he was so impersonal, that in the Old Testament, they'd have never thought of calling God Father. Indeed, in the Muslim community, you cannot call God Father. Abba, Father, is the witness of the Holy Spirit that we belong to God. And we can say, I love you, Daddy. Now notice that the Spirit helps us not only in our battle with sin, He helps us not only with our struggle with assurance, he gives us permission to say Dada, and also with the knowledge that we belong to God, our identity. The Spirit himself bears witness with our spirit that we are the children of God. Now, very important, other religions think they are right. They are just as convinced that they are right as we are. The difference is they do not have individual assurance. If you ask any one of them, do you know that you belong to God and that you belong to him forever and that God his children ne'er forsaketh and God is your father? They'll say no. No one can have that assurance. Why? It is only given by the Spirit. The sense of certainty that with the purity of the Holy Spirit, I've been cleansed and I belong to God. What a way to live. As you know, 45,000 runners passed Moody Church this morning. We didn't count them all, but they were there, believe me, a river of humanity. I was out there for 3/4 of an hour, and it showed no sign of stopping. It must have been 2.5 to 3 hours by the time they all got past. I noticed one T-shirt. A T-shirt worn by a man running who said, "For my father." That's what was on his T-shirt. I thought to myself, probably his father has passed on. And very likely what he's saying is, "I'm doing this for you, Dad," hoping that his dad was watching. "For my father." And I thought of all the training that this man went through and all of the hardship that must be necessary in order to run the marathon. I still think that be much easier for me to drive it than to run it. What is there in your life that's hard? What discipline do you have? What sin do you have to put away? Would you do it for my father? I'm doing it for my daddy. If he loves me that much and cares about me, I'll do it for him. And we know for sure that daddy is watching. The Holy Spirit of God leads us. But you'll notice that the Father adopts us. The whole Trinity is involved. It's verse 15. "We have received the Spirit of adoption as sons by whom we cry, Abba, Father." It's the Spirit of adoption. The Father says that you are mine. Now, you'll notice that there are two different expressions that are used here for us. One is that we are the children of God, and the other is that we are the sons of God, or the sons and daughters of God, and you hear about adoption. So let me clarify all that for you very quickly. We get into the Christian life by being born into it. That makes us a child of God. Except a man be born again, he cannot see the kingdom of God. So we get into the Christian life by being born into it. But as soon as we are born into it, God adopts us. And the reason that he does that, and Paul argues this in Galatians, is that a baby can't enter into its inheritance. If you have a child, he could inherit, you know, $100 million, and he can't enjoy it. He just needs to get through his day and not drive his parents crazy in the process. That's his agenda. You need to be a son or a daughter, an adult son or daughter, to enjoy your inheritance. Now, this is what the Bible teaches. It teaches that we are born again and we become God's children, and immediately God adopts us so that we can begin to enter into our inheritance right away. And the new Christian who's never trusted Christ before but now trusts him as Savior has the very same inheritance as the believer who's lived with God and known God for many years. Now that new believer is going to have to grow into that inheritance, but it will be his possession. There's no doubt in my mind that when the Apostle Paul talks about God adopting us, he's speaking about the Roman method of adoption, which was very complicated. But it involved two very important things that I will mention briefly. One is that all ties to previous parents had to be severed. That meant that all debts were canceled. It meant all obligations to the previous family were negated. They no longer existed. That's why, by the way, the The Apostle Paul says, so we are obligated now, as God's children, no longer to live according to the flesh. When God adopts us into our family, we have no obligation to obey the impact that Adam had in our lives. We're in another sphere here. So that's one thing. It was to cut off, to sever yourself from parents who previously owned you, or you were theirs. But the second had to do with the bonding that had to take place between the father and the son, the new son. And this involved giving him a new name. He had to have a new name and a new status. He would now inherit all of the blessings of the father, a new sense of security, because all of the wealth now of the father would be shared, and that adopted son, because of this very solemn ceremony, would belong to that man forever, till the father died, of course. And our Heavenly Father never dies. So we're secure all the way to the pearly gates. So what Paul is talking about is here is the fact that God adopts us, and he accepts us as sons and as daughters of his, with all rights, privileges, joys, and happiness associated with those privileges and with that honor. We receive the Father's name. We receive the Father's friendship. We receive the Father's wealth. You remember that song that we used to sing when we were younger? My father is rich in houses and land. He holdeth the wealth of the world in his hands, of rubies and diamonds, of silver and gold. He has wealth untold. I'm a child of the king. We really do inherit everything that God has. I'm not making this up. I'll give you some verses in a moment that will show you that this is true. And we inherit, of course, also the Father's sense of security. It says when we get to the holy city, behold, the tabernacle of God is with men, and he will dwell with them and walk with them, and God himself shall be their God, and they shall dwell with him forever and ever. We know a little bit about that on earth, but our relationship with God is oftentimes clouded. It's often unclear. Sin gets in the mix. Just imagine the total clarity, the complete clarity of our consciences and our hearts purified by God in his presence, enjoying him. So what we really have is the Father who adopts us, who says to us, you are mine. You are mine. New identity, new obligations. So notice that the Holy Spirit is involved. The Spirit leads us. It is the Father who adopts us. And then, as if that isn't enough, the Son crowns us. Crowns us.
17: Imagine all that. Freely given to those who are in Christ, who have turned from their sins to him. This is Pastor Lutzer. Don't you agree that a message like this is uplifting? Because life is hard. And there are times that we need to be able to simply relax and learn that we have a greater inheritance in Jesus Christ than we realize. And I want to emphasize that the message that you have just been listening to is heard around the world. It's in 50 different countries in 7 different languages, and we are going into an 8th language very soon. And the reason that we are doing that is because we believe that the gospel, ultimately, is the most important message that people can hear, because it is the message of eternal life. Would you consider helping us? Would you consider becoming what we like to call an endurance partner? Because Jesus said that we should run the race of life with endurance. And of course, we all want to do it faithfully to the finish line. I hope that you have a pen or pencil handy, because I want you to investigate something. 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

0: What if God isn't distant? You're just distracted. I'm Shauna Beyer with you here at Moody Radio. Good morning, my friend. Happy Monday. We have a 11-month-old Bernese Mountain Dog puppy, and we love taking him for walks. Our driveway is about a third of a mile long, so he can be off leash on the driveway. And there are times when he's just trotting alongside us, but sometimes he gets distracted. And I will keep walking, and he doesn't, so it creates this distance between us. And when that happens, I just say, Woodson, come, and invite him to join me again. And he does. He walks with me. It's such a picture of what our relationship with God looks like, isn't it? We get distracted by life and circumstances, and sometimes we feel like there's this distance between us and God. And he just invites us to come and walk with him again and again and again. We get to walk with God. If you've wandered or you've stopped walking altogether with God, he's calling you back to him today. Come, walk with me.
1: Knowing God from Harvest with Pastor and Evangelist Greg Laurie.
2: Are you a happy and content person? The Apostle Paul tells us how to find that contentment. He says, I can do all things through Christ who strengthens me. It's Christ that gives us the power to do it. You know, some people say, well, I tried the whole Christianity thing and it didn't work for me. Nonsense. Christianity is not a product that works for some and doesn't work for others. Christianity is Christ. And if Jesus has come in your life, he will change you. But maybe you tried to do it on your own. You tried to be a good Christian. You tried to be a good person and you fell short. That's why Paul says, I can do all things through Christ who strengthens me. You know, it's interesting. Take out the word Christ and put in another word and it falls apart. How about this? I can do all things through drugs and alcohol that strengthen me. Oh no. How about this? I can do all things through education that strengthens me. Well, education is wonderful, but that won't answer all your questions. I can do all things through money that strengthens me. You can do some things through money, but you can't do all things. I can do all things through friends who strengthen me. No, even your friends will let you down. How about this one? I can do all things through politics that strengthen me. No, politics will not bring the answer. The answer is I can do all things through Christ who strengthens me. It's Christ you need in your life.
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1: Nothing lasts forever. I'm Shauna Beyer with you here at Moody Radio. Good morning. Happy Monday. Okay, so nothing lasts forever. Maybe you hear that, well, depending on what you're going through right now, that's going to hit you a little bit differently. Maybe it comforts you. You know, if you don't like the moment that you're in right now, you're probably relieved to hear that it's not going to just keep on going. But if you're living the dream, those words might make you want to hold on just a little bit tighter. Is there really nothing that we can count on? Nothing we can cling to? Isaiah 48 says, "The grass withers, the flowers fade, but the word of our God will stand forever." When everything around you is changing, relationships, circumstances, the face you see in the mirror every day, the state of the world that we live in, the word of our God is not falling apart. It is unshakable. Spend some time with God in the word today. His word is the rock that we stand on in every season, forever.
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3: 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Ephesians 4:26 says, "Be angry, but do not sin." 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Matthew 5:16 says, "Let your light shine before men, that they may see your good deeds and praise your Father in heaven."
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12: In a culture that prioritizes personal power, submission is seen as weak. But submitting to the Holy Spirit is actually the key to living a dynamic life. Today on Turning Point, Dr. David Jeremiah continues his series on the Holy Spirit by examining the power of submission and why it benefits every believer. To introduce the conclusion of his important message, The Filling of the Spirit, here's David.
13: Well, over the weekend, we have taken a little pause from our discussion of what it means to be filled by the Spirit, but we'll pick it up again today on this edition of Turning Point. In the meantime, my sister called me and told me she's reading the book, The Holy Spirit You May Not Know, and she encouraged me a great deal. I would encourage you to get that book as well because it's the resource for the month of June, and we can make this book available to you for a gift of any size during this month. And when you get the book, you will have everything we talk about in this series, plus a bunch of stuff we don't have time for, and all of the facts and figures that go behind every message that will help you understand what it means to walk in the Spirit. We're going to talk about all of these things going forward. In just a moment, we'll be dealing with part two of The Filling of the Spirit. Men and women, I want you to know that Turning Point comes with a lot of things to help you, one of which we talk about periodically, and that is our magazine. Our magazine comes every month, and it's filled with truth to help you in your walk with the Lord and to draw you closer to Him. It is an added value to every Christian who gets this magazine. Every day, Monday through Friday, there's a devotional column, one for each of the weekends, and articles to help you grow in your faith. They're all practical, motivational, helpful articles, and it's beautifully designed just for you. It comes in the mail, and you can have yours for the asking if you'll just take the moment to say, please send me the next edition of the magazine. We will happily do it, and you will receive it as soon as it comes off the press. We're so thankful for the privilege of extending this ministry to you. But you have to ask. I hope you will. Here's part two of The Filling of the Spirit. Paul compares being filled with the Spirit to being filled with alcohol. When someone drinks, the alcohol comes from the outside and starts to control them on the inside. But when you let the Holy Spirit have access to your heart, your mind, and your life, He begins to guide and strengthen and empower you from the inside out. And then the last thing about this is that it's in the present tense. That means you don't just get filled once. Actually, the text really says, keep on being filled with the Holy Spirit. All of us know there are times when we just settle into doing our own thing, whether we like to admit it or not. But if you want to have victory in your Christian life, you need to let the Spirit of God tell you what to do. You say, well, how does that work, Pastor? How does the Spirit of God tell me what to do? First of all, I believe the Spirit of God speaks to us inwardly. The Bible says one of His goals is to convict us. Have you ever noticed that you're walking along doing your own thing and something comes along and you yield to it and you feel very uncomfortable about it? That's the Spirit of God in you saying you're going down the wrong road. The same thing happens when something good approaches and you know you're doing the right thing. The Spirit of God speaks to you. But most of all, the Spirit of God speaks to us through the Bible. The Bible is God's written word, and when we read that, two things happen. We have the inspiration of the Spirit in the writing of the Bible, and we have the Holy Spirit living within us, helping us to understand what the Bible says. I remember hearing a guy said, you know, I never could understand the Bible, then I got saved, and in the meantime, I discovered somebody rewrote it. No, they didn't rewrite the Bible. You just got the interpreter on the inside. He's helping you understand. The Bible says the natural man does not understand the things of the Spirit, for they're spiritually discerned. That means if you don't have the Holy Spirit because you're not a Christian, you can read the Bible until your eyes fall out, and it won't make any difference in your life. More and more as I grow in the Lord, I understand that being filled with the Spirit is an ongoing process. Sometimes, as I'm reading and studying the Bible, the Spirit of God will reveal something to me, some area of my life or ministry that isn't under His control, and He brings it to mind. He does. And I have to either yield that to Him or I have to deny it and go on doing my own thing. We should never imagine that being filled is a once-for-all deal that you can nail down at some Bible camp and throw a chunk of wood on the bonfire and it's all settled. Being filled is a continuous thing. Every day you seek the Lord and you wake up in the morning and say, Spirit of God, control my life today. I want to be a Spirit-led, Spirit-filled person on this day. Now, what are the conditions for this gracious act? What do we have to do? How do we go about this? How do I become a Spirit-filled Christian? First of all, you have to desire to be filled with the Spirit. If you have no desire for the Spirit of God to fill you and control you, guess what? It won't happen. John 7, Jesus says, if anyone thirsts, let him come to me and drink. And then he tells us later in the verse that that verse is about the Holy Spirit. In the Beatitudes in the New Testament, there's a verse that says, blessed are those who hunger and thirst after righteousness. And what that means is, if you're a Christian, do you ever have this feeling that there should be something else going on in your life beside what's going on right now? You want something more, something different, something more aligned with what God's will is, and you know in your heart you're not walking the straight and narrow, you're living on the fringe areas. If that doesn't bother you, and if you don't have a desire for there to be something more in your life, you're never going to be filled with the Spirit of God, because He doesn't come where He's not wanted. He's not going to come into your life and take control unless you ask Him to, unless you desire for that to happen. Are you thirsty? Maybe a little desperate for a closer walk with God? You say, well, that makes me feel like something's wrong. Let me tell you something. The Bible says you're blessed if you hunger after righteousness. It doesn't say you're blessed if you're righteous, although that's true. It says you're blessed if you hunger and thirst for righteousness. Do you have a desire for more of God, more of His will, more of His person? You're a candidate for the Holy Spirit's filling. That's what the Scripture says. Some people have told me, Pastor, I wish I could get to the place in my Christian life where I could just be happy. Jesus says you will be blessed if you hunger and thirst after righteousness. The word blessed is the word happy. Happy is the one who hungers and thirsts after righteousness. Don't deny that in your life. Don't push that away. Don't say, what's wrong with me? I just keep wanting more of God. If that's true of you, the Bible says you're a candidate for the Holy Spirit's infilling. Then you have to denounce sin in your life. Let me tell you something. The Holy Spirit will not cohabit a life that is filled with willful sin. If you're living in habits that are not honoring to the Lord, the Holy Spirit's not going to move in next to that. His first name is holy. And He's going to want to be in a place where holiness is true. Paul explained it like this. He said, since we have these promises, dear friends, let us purify ourselves from everything that contaminates the body and spirit, perfecting holiness out of reverence for God. When we come to be filled with the Holy Spirit, first of all, we have to want to be. We have to desire it. And secondly, we have to be willing to deal with the things in our life that are not pleasing to the Lord. I'll tell you something I've learned. You say, well, I don't know if there are things like that in my life. If you ask the Lord to reveal them to you, He flat out will do it. You won't have to ask Him a number of times. You won't have to say, oh, Lord, Lord, please show me the things that are wrong in my life. What I've discovered is if you ask Him for that, He will show it to you through His word, through a sermon, through something you hear on the radios, through a conversation with, I don't know what it will be, but He has this way of always making us aware of the things in our life that are not pleasing to Him. You may be afraid to ask that question because you don't want to know the answer. That's what I discover from a lot of folks I know. Why don't you ask the Lord to show you those things in your life that are not pleasing to Him? Because you already know those things in your life that are not pleasing to Him. You don't need God to tell you those things. So you don't ask. The Bible says if you want to be controlled by the Spirit of God, you have to get serious about not living your life according to the old way before you were saved. You need to live your life in a new way. Denounce sin in your life. Third thing you got to do is you have to dedicate yourself fully to Christ. To be filled with the Spirit is to yield to His control. The Holy Spirit doesn't want to just be the resident of your life. He wants to be the president of your life. He wants to sit on the throne of your life. He wants to rule every day in the decisions you make, in the things you do, in the places you go. I used to pray when I'd get up in the morning, Lord, help me to take Jesus Christ with me wherever I go and be an influence for Him. And then I realized that's a prayer I don't have to pray because He's going with me anyway. So to be filled with the Spirit is to yield to the Spirit's control. Romans 12, 1 and 2 have been used over the years to illustrate this. And I'm not going to read it from the King James. I'm going to read it from Phillips' paraphrase because it's so good. Listen to these words. With eyes wide open to the mercies of God, I beg you, my brothers, as an act of intelligent worship, to give Him your bodies as a living sacrifice, consecrated to Him and acceptable by Him. Don't let the world around you squeeze you into its own mold, but let God remold your minds from within so that you may prove in practice that the plan of God for you is good and it meets all of His demands and moves toward the goal of true maturity. So we say, all right, Lord, you know what I want, and my life is clean now, and I've confessed my sin. Now I'm just going to give you control in my business, in my home, in my free time, in every part of me. Lord, you've got it all. No strings attached, no clauses, no reservations. You got me. Someone has illustrated this as a house with a bunch of rooms in it. Jesus wants access to every room in your life. He wants to control. You can't lock Him out of some rooms. You can't say, no, this is my thing over here, Lord. I'll take care of this. You got all the rest of it, but I got this. He wants absolute, total control. Some of you know that I went to Dallas Seminary. Dallas Seminary is a wonderful place. It was founded by a man named Lewis Sperry Chafer. I wasn't there when the school was founded. That was a long, long time ago. But I've read a lot about this man, and he was unique. He did things most people wouldn't have the courage to do, and usually it turned out pretty good. I remember reading that on one occasion in Dallas, he was asked to speak at a banquet, and there were a lot of preliminaries, a lot of music, a lot of announcements, along with various presentations and endless acknowledgments. I know what that's like. I've been in that spot. I went to a place once where they had a bunch of sponsors on the radio and they let every sponsor speak for 5 minutes. Well, this event with Lewis Sperry Chafer, it was 3 hours before he got to speak. 3 hours. He immediately endeared himself to the audience when he got up and he said, I had prepared a somewhat lengthy message, but the hour is late. I will not detain you. Therefore, I'm just going to present a 3-point outline of the message and let the Spirit of God speak to your heart. Here's what he said. My subject is the reasonableness of fully surrendering our lives to God. Reason number one, He is all wise and He knows better than anyone else what is best for my life. Reason number two, He's almighty and He has the power to accomplish that which is best for me. Reason number three, He loves me more than anyone else in the world loves me. Conclusion, the most logical thing a Christian can do is to surrender his life completely to God. What more can I say? What need I say more? And with that, he sat down. He got a standing ovation. Not because of the message, but because it was over. But the message was worth an ovation. God knows you better than anyone else knows you. God loves you more than anyone else loves you. And God is more powerful than anyone else could ever be, can accomplish in you what no one else can do. So why wouldn't you want to give your life over to Him and His Spirit in your heart? You have to have a desire to be filled. You have to denounce sin in your life. You have to dedicate yourself completely to the Lord. And the Bible says that when we do these things, the Holy Spirit will take control. There are two verses in the New Testament that have often intrigued me about the Holy Spirit. Maybe you've read them and wondered, what in the world does that mean? They have a lot to do with what we're talking about today, because these things can get in the way of the Spirit of God controlling your life. 1 Thessalonians 5:19 says this, "Do not quench the Holy Spirit." What in the world does that mean? It means that when the Holy Spirit's on fire in your life, don't throw cold water on what he wants you to do. Don't shut him down. Don't put him on hold. You quench the Holy Spirit by not doing something he tells you to do. And when you walk in the Spirit and are filled with the Spirit, you don't want to quench him. When he tells you to do something, do it. Because if you don't, you're quenching him. You're pouring water on the influence of the Spirit in your life. That's why total obedience is required here. You don't get to pray about it. You don't get, give me a couple of weeks to think this over, Lord. He tells you to do something. You know it's from him. You do it. And if you don't, you quench the Holy Spirit. The other one in the New Testament that's similar to this is in Ephesians 4:30 that says, "Do not grieve the Holy Spirit of God." How do we grieve the Holy Spirit? Well, if you're not going to walk in the Spirit, if you're not going to be filled with the Spirit, the last thing you want to do is to grieve him, or in any way to shut him down. The Holy Spirit tells you to do something and you don't do it, you grieve him. You do something that's dishonoring to the Lord, you grieve him. The Holy Spirit is a living, vital person who lives within you and wants to help you live your life. Then the scripture tells us we have to depend on the Holy Spirit daily. Walk in the Spirit and you shall not fulfill the lust of the flesh. Man, have I got an illustration for you on this point. I've had to learn how to walk all over again in the last couple of years. I'm not there yet, but I'm getting there. What I've learned is when you walk, you put one foot out and you have to depend on that foot to hold you while you move the other foot to get ahead of it. You have to take your steps one at a time. If you get too far ahead of yourself, you end up on the floor. If you get too crazy and try to go too fast, you can't keep up with yourself. Walking is a wonderful privilege. I didn't realize how wonderful it is until these days. What a joy it is to be able to walk. But the Bible says we're to walk in the Spirit. What does that mean? That means we're to depend on him every day, one step at a time. I remember years ago there was a big debate in the church about how to know the will of God. And I read the books and heard the sermons, and I never did quite get them. And one day I realized the will of God for your life is composed of the will of God for every day of your life. If you walk with the Lord every day, you will end up in the place where God wants you to be. We worry so much about what God wants us to do tomorrow, next year, next month. And God, I think, is more concerned about whether or not we're putting one foot ahead of each other and depending on him and walking in the Spirit. That's the challenge every day. Lord, help me to walk with you today. Walking in the Spirit means trusting in the Lord God every moment. Every day you get up and say, "You're in control of my life. I'm going to depend upon you today." Now, one last thing before we close our Bibles. What happens to you when you're filled with the Spirit? You know, if you watch Christian television, you're going to hear somebody say, "When you're filled with the Spirit, you will speak in tongues." The Bible doesn't teach that. I'm not here to debate speaking in tongues. That's not the purpose of this message. But you know, one of the things that's interesting to me, that's very mysterious, very obsolete. The real evidence of being Spirit-filled is much more practical than that. In Ephesians, it says this, "Be filled with the Spirit, speaking to one another in psalms and hymns and spiritual songs, singing and making melody in your heart to the Lord, giving thanks always for all things to God in the name of the Lord Jesus, and submitting to one another in the fear of God." The Bible says when you're filled with the Spirit of God, your relationships will be different. You'll be speaking to one another in psalms and hymns and spiritual songs. You'll have a holy way of dealing with it. You won't be always antagonistic to everything that happens in your life. And then it says, singing and making melody in your heart to the Lord. Worship is one of the evidences of a spirit-filled person. Let me tell you something else. Worship is the evidence of a spirit-filled church. If you're out someplace, maybe you have to move and you're trying to find a new church, you can find out a lot about that church before the pastor ever gets up to speak. What's going on with the worship? Are the people worshiping? You can go to some churches where there's two or three people singing on the stage, nobody's singing in the pew. Spirit-filled churches are worshiping churches. That's why I love to come to this church, because before I ever get to speak, I get to worship. And then the Bible says we're giving thanks. Do you know that giving thanks is impossible for those who complain and are grumpy and grouchy and whining? A lot of the problems in churches these days are people that are unhappy over crazy things. They don't like the pews. They don't like the colors. Maybe they don't like the preacher. The Bible says if you're spirit-filled, you're going to be filled with gratitude. You're going to be thankful for the things God does for you. You know, I've been taken away from some of the things I love to do over these last 2 years, but God has shown me that I can be thankful for the things I can still do, and I am very grateful for that. To be spirit-filled means to be filled with gratitude, to be grateful, to be thankful. I'd love to be around people like that, don't you? They just lift you up and make you feel worthy of every day. Here's one that'll touch all of us. The last one on this list in this passage is to be submitting. It says submitting one to another. You know, when I first came here, I did a lot of weddings, and I had a wedding ceremony, and in this wedding ceremony it says, wives, be submissive to your own husbands. And I once had a lady call me and say, I won't let you marry me unless you take that out of the ceremony. I'm not going to do that. I said, we're going to have to get somebody else to marry you, because that's what the Bible teaches. One time, however, I did a wedding where I got it mixed up and I had the husband submitting to the wife. Took me a long time to get that one straightened out. But you know what's interesting about all of that? What's interesting is this is not about wives submitting to husbands. This is about everybody submitting to everybody. What does it say? Submitting to one another in the fear of God. It means to have a spirit of not always having to be number one, not always having to be the one who makes all the decisions, but being submissive, have an attitude of submission. Do you know what I'm talking about when I say that? Be submissive one to another. Give everyone an opportunity. Don't always have to be first. Jesus said that when we are filled with the Spirit, out of our life, rivers of living water will flow. You know what that means? Spirit-filled people will have an influence on others. Spirit-filled people will have a life that is contagious. I need to tell you this. I've told you this before over the years. One of the people like that I met when I came to this church was Tim LaHaye. You know, he taught on the spirit-filled life, but he lived the spirit-filled life. When I was with him, I always left him feeling better about life and desiring to do better myself. He had a contagious spirit. You can have that spirit if you let the Spirit of God control your life. If you'll just be willing to say, Lord, I've been trying to do this on my own, and I need to be filled with the Spirit. I would encourage you this week to explore that thought in your life. Let me tell you, if you're not a Christian, if you're not a believer, you don't have the Spirit, so that doesn't work. You need Jesus first. When you get Jesus, you get the Spirit.
14: Amen. When you accept Jesus Christ as your personal Savior, the Bible says you're baptized into the Spirit. And the Spirit comes to be the resident in your life. When you allow Him to fill your life, He becomes the president. And that's the most important thing. Don't let Him just live in your life. Let Him rule and reign in your life and find out what it's like to live every day under the control of the Holy Spirit of God. Tomorrow, we're going to talk about the illumination of the Spirit. How did the Bible get written, and how did the men of God who wrote the Word of God know that it was indeed God's Word? What does the illumination of the Spirit mean, and how does it work? That's tomorrow and Wednesday here on Turning Point. on Thursday and Friday. We're going to talk about walking in the Spirit. In the meantime, if you haven't already done so, I hope you will get a copy of the book, the third in the trilogy of books about God. The Holy Spirit You May Not Know follows the God You May Not Know and the Jesus You May Not Know. This book will help you in your walk with the Lord. It's yours for the asking for a gift of any size this month. Thank you for your generosity.
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1: Jesus shows us how to submit when what we want doesn't line up with what God wants for us. I'm Shauna Beyer with you here at Moody Radio. In the Garden of Gethsemane, Jesus asks the Father for what he wants. He says, "Father, if you're willing, take this cup from me." But then he prays, "Yet not my will, but yours be done." This is no small battle. Jesus is overwhelmed with anguish. He even sweats drops of blood. So how did he do it? You know, how does he choose the cross when everything in his humanity wants to avoid it? His humanity submits to the will of the Father. Jesus is demonstrating for you and for me what surrender looks like. Not pretending that the struggle isn't real, but choosing God's will above our own, no matter what that costs. That's our invitation today. Let's pray. Let's ask the Lord together. Lord, teach me, teach my humanity to submit to your divinity.
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3: Let me tell you something about giving. 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How many of you know that Jesus said, the poor will always be with us? Someone says, hey, we're going to wipe out poverty. Never. The poor will always be with, there'll always be poor people. And so we don't always give just because there's a need. Listen, we give, there'll always be a need, but we give not just because there's a need. We give because something happens to our heart when we give that's good for us and that credits our spiritual account. 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
9: There's more to life than meets the eye. And we can spend all of our lives living for this world, for this kingdom of earth, as if this is all there really is in life. But if we do that, we're not living in reality, not all of it. Because we were meant to live for so much more. We were meant to live in the kingdom of heaven.
10: Welcome to Living Hope with Pastor Philip Miller. I'm Pastor Larry McCarthy. We're glad you're with us today in this series.

0: He's through the Sermon on the Mount. Now, Pastor Philip, we're talking about two kingdoms, the kingdom of earth, the kingdom of heaven. We're citizens, if you're saved, of the kingdom of heaven, the kingdom of earth. I want to choose. I just want to be in one of them, if I could please. Can I just choose?
1: Well, no, you don't really get too much of a choice. But, you know, we're all born into the kingdom of earth. That's where we wake up in the universe. We don't get a choice whether we're going to live in the kingdom of earth, at least for now, right? But Jesus is saying the kingdom of earth, this material world, is not all there is to reality, that there is actually a higher, better, truer spiritual reality of the kingdom of heaven that is already coming in Jesus Christ. It's available. There's the life of the kingdom of heaven. And then, of course, Jesus is going to return, and one day that kingdom will become the full reality of everything.
0: Yes.
1: But right now we get to live in this moment where we're citizens of the kingdom of earth. That's where we belong, but we ultimately have a higher citizenship. We belong to the kingdom of heaven, and every minute of every day, we have an opportunity, whether we're going to just live on this earthly plane or whether we're going to access the presence and power and priorities of the kingdom of heaven. There are resources for us to live by right now, today, coming, streaming from the kingdom of heaven. If we would only tap into them, it would be changing everything about our lives. So Jesus is inviting us to live not just in the kingdom of earth, but to access and live for and dwell in the kingdom of heaven as we reside here on earth. There's two kingdoms. They're overlapping, and Jesus wants us to live in both of those realities.
0: Well, let's go now to the pulpit of the Moody Church as we explore the overlap of the two kingdoms. This is part one of the sermon, Salt and Light.
2: If you want to change the world, start by making your bed. Some of you may recognize that line from the 2014 commencement address that Admiral William McRaven gave at the University of Texas in Austin, which went viral a few years ago and has subsequently been made into a book. Admiral McRaven was reminding those graduates and everyone who heard his voice of the power of the little things, our choices, our habits, our influence, that every single one of us has been entrusted with a sphere of influence. We have a home or a neighborhood, a workplace, a school, a gym filled with people and friends and family. And the choices we make, the habits we form, the influence we wield shapes and molds and changes our little corner of the world, for better or for worse. And of course, changing the whole world is hard, almost impossible, right? But changing your world, my world, our worlds, that starts when we make our beds and set our little corner of the world to rights and bring blessing and healing and renewal into our sphere of relationships, a little order in all the chaos, a little kindness in all the criticism, a little light in all the darkness, a little hope in all the despair. It's the little things that end up changing the world, isn't it? And it's not as if this idea is altogether new. In fact, Jesus makes much the same point in his Sermon on the Mount some 2,000 years ago, but instead of an analogy about making your bed, Jesus talks about the imagery of being salt and light. Small, ordinary things, salt and light, with massive, extraordinary influence on its surroundings. And according to Jesus, if we want to change the world, we start off by being salt and light. Salt and light. Grab your Bibles. We're going to be in Matthew chapter 5, verses 13 to 16 this morning. Let's read these four verses and jump in together. Matthew 5, verse 13. You are the salt of the earth. But if salt has lost its taste, how shall its saltiness be restored. It is no longer good for anything except to be thrown out and trampled under people's feet. You are the light of the world. A city set on a hill cannot be hidden, nor do people light a lamp and put it under a basket, but on a stand, and it gives light to all the house. In the same way, let your light shine before others, so that they may see your good works and give glory to your Father who is in heaven. Thanks be to the Lord for the reading of his word. In these four verses, Jesus is giving us a roadmap. He's teaching us how to change our world. And in order to do that, to understand what he's saying here, we need to examine the overlap of the kingdoms, the dynamics of salt and light, and the calling of holy presence. Those are our three buckets for this morning. The overlap of the kingdoms, the dynamics of salt and light, and the calling of holy presence. Would you bow your heads as we turn to God's word and ask him to be our teacher? Father, we come here today. The ground is covered with snow. Everything is cold and gray. And we pray that the light of the gospel of Jesus Christ would break through into our lives. Help us see ourselves with clarity. Help us live boldly and courageously in the light of the kingdom of heaven. For Jesus' sake, we pray. Amen. Amen. First of all, the overlap of the kingdoms. The overlap of the kingdoms. Before we jump into these four verses, what I want to do is remind us of what Jesus has been saying. Jesus has announced that the kingdom of heaven is at hand. In other words, the kingdom is on offer in himself. He said this in chapter 4, verse 17. If anyone would reach out to him, take his hand, follow him, they will experience the abundant life of the kingdom of heaven. It will be theirs. It's theirs for the taking. It's a remarkable offer, isn't it? You may not be much in the kingdoms of earth. You may be poor. You may be mourning. You may be meek and powerless and persecuted. And yet in the kingdom of heaven that is on offer in Jesus Christ, there is a blessedness of abundant life that can be yours now and forever. You can be penniless in the kingdom of earth and have a treasure in the kingdom of heaven. Amen? You can be scorned in the kingdom of earth and yet be crowned with glory in the kingdom of heaven. Amen? You can be a nobody in the kingdom of earth and yet be an eternal child of God in the kingdom of heaven. Amen. You see, Jesus is showing us that the universe, as it really is, has two overlapping kingdoms, two overlapping kingdom realities. There's the kingdom of earth, and then there's the kingdom of heaven. The kingdom of earth, that's the one we know so very well. It's the material world. It's the world we perceive with our senses. It's the world of politics and survival and conflict over limited resources. It's the dog-eat-dog kingdom of earth. But according to Jesus, there's another kingdom, the kingdom of heaven. A spiritual kingdom, one we can perceive with our souls, where God reigns as king and he lavishes his good gifts in abundance. It's a grace upon grace kingdom of heaven. And we don't have an option whether we're going to live in the kingdom of earth. We're simply born into this world. But we do have the option of whether we will live in the kingdom of heaven. The kingdom of heaven is at hand in Jesus Christ. If we will follow him into the life of the abundance of the kingdom of heaven, everything changes. It's one thing to be alive in the kingdom of earth. It's to live in the reality and resources that are on offer in this kingdom. But it's another thing altogether to be alive in the kingdom of heaven, to live in the reality and resources that are on offer and available in Jesus Christ. When Jesus says the kingdom of heaven is at hand, he's inviting us, don't you see? He's inviting us to take him up on his offer, to step with him into a bigger, wider, fuller way of life, to live in ultimate reality, to live in the abundance of resources that are available in the kingdom of heaven. And it's theirs for the taking. It's right here, right now. If Jesus is right, there's more to life than meets the eye. And we can spend all of our lives living for this world, for this kingdom of earth, as if this is all there really is in life. But if we do that, we're not living in reality, not all of it. Because we were meant to live for so much more. We were meant to live in the kingdom of heaven. We were meant to be alive to the presence and power of God himself, drawing resources into ourselves from the kingdom of heaven so that we might live every moment, friends, of every day is an opportunity to be with Jesus and live in the reality and resources of the kingdom of heaven. Every moment of every day is an opportunity to be with Jesus and to live in the resources, the reality and the resources of the kingdom of heaven. And as we've seen, that's what all these blessed people are doing. These people, these ninefold lists of blessed people that Jesus opens the Sermon on the Mount listing here, these people are living in a bigger universe. They're not just living in the kingdom of earth. They're living in light of the kingdom of heaven. They're living in the reality and resources of the kingdom of heaven, even as they live on earth. Look at these. You can handle spiritual bankruptcy in the kingdom of earth if you are trusting in the riches of grace that are yours in the kingdom of heaven. You can mourn openly in the kingdom of earth if you know that the God of all comfort is near and is at hand in the kingdom of heaven and will never leave you or forsake you. You can meekly let other people go first in the kingdom of earth if you know you have an unshakable inheritance in the kingdom of heaven that will never perish, spoil, or fade, that is kept for you. You can endure unrighteousness in this kingdom of earth if you know that one day justice will be satisfied in the kingdom of heaven. You can keep giving mercy to undeserving people in the kingdom of earth if you know there is an unending fountain of mercy that is yours in the kingdom of heaven. You can be modest and pure, never turning ahead in the kingdom of earth if you know that you will see the face of God in the kingdom of heaven. You can absorb wrongs, the wrongdoing of other people with forgiveness in the kingdom of earth if it means you will become ultimately like your Father in the kingdom of heaven. You can face all kinds of persecution and rejection in the kingdom of earth if you know there will be honor and glory forever in the kingdom of heaven. See, this list that Jesus opens up with, this list of blessed people, they're simply blessed. Not because they have anything particularly going for them in this earth, but because they're alive to the reality and the resources of the kingdom of heaven that are on offer in Jesus Christ. These people are living in the kingdom of earth but they are living for the kingdom of heaven. And it is these upside down kingdom blessed people that Jesus has in mind when he says in verses 13 and 14, you are the salt of the earth. You are the light of the world. You who live in the overlap of these kingdoms, who live on earth with an eye on heaven.
0: This is Living Hope with Pastor Philip Miller. I'm Pastor Larry McCarthy. We're glad you've joined us today as we dig deeper. We're talking about these overlapping kingdoms. Now, Pastor Philip, little help. How do we do this practically? How do we make this mental shift where we're looking kingdom-minded, but we're here? Mm. We need a little help today.
1: Yeah, I think the first thing we've got to remember is that it requires constant refocusing. In other words, the kingdom of this earth is so real. It's right there. We wake up in it. We drive in it. We work in it. We play in it. We have marriages and families in it. Like, it is on the front burner of our life. We have to deal with the kingdom of earth all the time.
0: Yes.
1: And so by default, that's kind of what we pay attention to. The kingdom of heaven is all the resources of God's presence, his goodness, his power, his eternal glory, the world that he is going to remake and renew and restore, and all the things that we can invest in now to be a part of what he's doing forever. Those kingdom realities are just as real and they're just as present, but they're not as pushy. You know, and so what we have to do is just constantly have ways that we are reminding ourselves that the kingdom of heaven is real, is the priority, is the abundant and true life that we were meant to live in, that those resources are right here, right now, and available. So things like reading the scriptures to remind us of the story of what God's doing, that the his graces that are available right here, right now, if I would call out to him.
0: Yes.
1: The Holy Spirit in my life, which is clearly part of the kingdom of heaven, right? He is the kingdom at some level. And so the Holy Spirit's abiding presence to walk with the Spirit, to listen to the Spirit, to yield to the Spirit as he leads and guides and conforms me to the image of Christ. These are all ways we do this. I think prayer is a huge tool.
0: Amen.
1: In this, because prayer is when we invite the Lord to come into the kingdom of this earth. So here, God, I'm dealing with this situation and I'm stressed or I'm worried or I'm afraid or I'm angry or I'm right. And yeah. I haven't struggled to forgive. And so all of these lived realities that we are experiencing, we can try to navigate them alone, like we're orphans in the universe and just fending for ourselves, or we can prayerfully open ourselves up and say, Heavenly Father, I need you.
0: Oh, yes.
1: Jesus Christ, lead me, guide me. Holy Spirit, empower me. I need your comfort. I need your strength. I need your hope. I need your life. I need your counsel. I need your guidance. I need your, you know, this is what we need, right? And so prayer, in many ways, prayer is just this simple orienting of ourselves to the life of the kingdom of heaven with an invitation that God would pour his presence and power into our lives. So that those are ways that we live and acknowledge the realities of the kingdom resources of God in our everyday kingdom of earth lives, mm-hmm. you know? So I think it's those little habits that actually orient our souls to what really matters in the kingdom of heaven.
0: I so appreciate what you're saying, that there's an intentionality here. Mm. This isn't just going to happen, particularly taking the time, hitting the brakes, then just stopping, being still, meditate. Mm. Pray.
1: Yeah.
0: Ask the Lord for guidance. This becomes so important, particularly when we're dealing with let's just say it, difficult people.
1: Yeah.
0: The ones who punch our buttons and there's that impulse to just react right away. And I have to know you're not talking to me that way.
1: Yep.
0: So help us with that then. Yeah. We've got the difficult people we all have to deal with.
1: Well, these kingdom realities cut right through your person as well, right? You've got your old nature, your flesh, which is part of the kingdom of earth, right? And that has an automatic muscle memory of how to deal with people. And that's punch back, get even, don't let them talk to you, get aggressive, all those things, right? But then you have the Holy Spirit who's come into your life and he is ushering in the kingdom of heaven into your character. As you walk with him, you're learning to live in the kingdom resources of heaven. And so the reality is every one of us has a choice when those moments come. Which kingdom realities am I going to live in? Am I going to act like this is a kingdom of earth situation, or am I going to actually live out of the kingdom of heaven resources that are mine through the Spirit by grace in Christ?
0: Yes.
1: Because I have a good father who's watching over me and gives me everything I need in this world. If that's true, then I can actually love my enemies and I can forgive those who hurt me and I can do good to those who are persecuting me. And I can actually break the cycles of violence and insert grace and kindness. And there's a healing that can come as we live from the resources of the kingdom of heaven. I'm always amazed. You see Jesus on the cross and he's been brutalized. He's been mistreated. He's a victim of injustice. And he has every reason to call down curses on everyone around him. Mm. And what does he say? Father, forgive them, for they know not what they do. He is drawing, Pastor Larry, from some well of spiritual resources and grace in that moment that is miraculous. Mm. Right?
0: Yes.
1: That's the only way he could forgive and say that prayer from the cross. How does he do that? He's living from the well of resources of the kingdom of heaven. Mm. And that is, we can't do it at that level, but as we walk by the Spirit, as we are conformed to the image of Christ, as we become people like on this blessed list who may have it nothing going right for them and yet are metabolizing the resources of the kingdom of heaven,
0: yeah,
1: and are therefore influencing the world around them with healing and blessing and renewal and inserting goodness into the world. Like that is a beautiful picture. And that's the kind of life that Jesus wants us to lead. And that's why he says, you are the salt and light. And we might think like our lives don't matter that much, but they matter immensely. It's these small things, salt and light. They don't look like big things, little photons and little kernels of salt. And yet, when they're unleashed, they have an extraordinary impact on their surroundings. And that's the kind of life that Jesus is calling us. When we live from the resources of the kingdom of heaven, we have an incredibly powerful influence here in the kingdom of earth. Mm. And that's the kind of life worth living.
0: Oh, be encouraged. This is these little gestures as well, beloved, where you can be salt. We want to respond. Will the kingdom respond and not react to the world? We are citizens of heaven living here on earth, and that means our definition of holiness has to be deeper than just a list of do's and don'ts. That's why we're featuring Jerry Bridges' book, The Pursuit of Holiness. Bridges explains that holiness isn't just about what we avoid. It's about being consecrated, set apart to God in every thought and act. Now, this resource will help you navigate life in the kingdom of earth while drawing your strength from the resources of the kingdom of heaven. 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
3: He needed to know he was forgiven more than he needed to walk. I'm Shauna Beyer with you here at Moody Radio. Happy Monday to you. There was a paralyzed man who had some pretty awesome friends. They picked him up and they literally carried him to Jesus. When they couldn't get inside the house, they got creative. They climbed up on the roof, dug a hole, and lowered him down right in front of Jesus. I do hope you've got some mat carrier friends in your life, people who won't just leave you where you are. So the moment he's lowered in front of Jesus, something kind of unexpected happens. Jesus looks at him and says, "Son, your sins are forgiven." I mean, why didn't he say, "Stand up, walk"? No, he started with forgiveness because Jesus was dealing with something way deeper than his legs, something heavier than paralysis. And then, yes, Jesus heals him physically too. But the order matters because forgiveness came first. Today, bring whatever you've been carrying to Jesus because you're not unforgivable. You are invited into his grace and his healing.
4: This is Today's Single Christian, and I'm Lena Ebuchamra. There are valleys, and then there are mountains. Most of us love living on the mountaintops. Yet if truth be told, we learn a whole lot more in our valleys than we do on our mountaintops. The psalmist understood this principle. In Psalm 119:71, he wrote, "It is good for me that I was afflicted, that I might learn your statutes." Over and over again in God's word, we're given evidence of this truth. Take Job, who endured so much, yet came out knowing God so much better and became so much stronger, serving as an example for us even today. Few of us enjoy the valley. Most of us want out of it as soon as possible. But what if we started thinking about the valley as a faithful teacher, pointing us closer to the Savior? What if the valley became a place of hope? Some have said that whatever doesn't kill you makes you stronger. What if that were true for you today? For more resources to help you make it through the valley, visit todaysinglechristian.com or email me to pray for you at lena@todaysinglechristian.com.
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7: When Marines stormed an insurgent safe house in Iraq, they found themselves trapped in a room with a live enemy grenade. In one incredible act of courage and love, their wounded sergeant tucked the grenade under his body and died so others could live. And there's someone who loves you like that. It's Jesus, God's Son, who took the full brunt of the punishment for your sin when he, in the Bible's words, carried our sins in his body on the tree. You need this love. You need the man who died in your place. We'll help you get started with him at 888-NEED-HIM.
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0: identity is in God's eternal family, rather than in our earthly associations and relationships. Peter eventually understood and lived this principle in a remarkable way, but only after the Holy Spirit came on the day of Pentecost and the church was born. Even though he had spent over 3 years hearing Jesus teach, he had to learn what it really means to be a part of God's eternal family that is made up of both Jews and Gentiles. Yes, Peter was an apostle of Jesus Christ, as he walked and talked with the Savior, but on one occasion he asked the Lord, "We left everything. What's in it for us?" Well, clearly, his focus was on an earthly kingdom and personal benefits. In fact, even following Jesus' death and resurrection, and just before the Savior returned to heaven, Peter asked the Lord, "Are you now going to restore the kingdom to Israel?" But his perspective began to change as he carried out the Great Commission, though it took time for him to understand that God's plan of salvation included both Jews and Gentiles. He eventually became the man and the apostle God intended him to be. Join me again tomorrow as we look at some powerful, enduring truths that come from his New Testament letter.
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8: Today's program has been pre-recorded, so our phone lines are not open. Well, hey there, folks. Welcome to another exciting edition of Equipped with Chris Brooks. I am so glad you tuned in. We've been praying for you. Why don't you strap on your seatbelt? We're going to navigate through the contours of culture, as always, with the lens of the biblical worldview on. But before we do that, let me remind you that this is the day that the Lord has made. He has given it as a gift so that you and I might rejoice and be glad in it. So let's do just that. Let's follow the words of the Apostle Paul. Let's rejoice in the Lord always. And again, I say rejoice. With that, I welcome you into what will be a very encouraging, uplifting, and provocative edition of Equip. Let me start by asking a question. How happy are you? When was the last time you thought about that question? Considered your happiness, kind of took the pulse of your joy. Well, if you're like most Americans, sadly, you're not doing that well in that area. We're struggling in the area of happiness and joy, which, by the way, are two interchangeable concepts according to Scripture. National surveys agree that happiness is not

0: happening for most Americans. According to recent Harris Poll surveys of American happiness, at its highest point, now listen to this, at its highest point, only one third of Americans surveyed said they were happy. At the highest point in this survey, a collection of data of American happiness, only one third of Americans said, hey, I'm happy. Two thirds said, no, I'm not. On the opposite end of the spectrum, estimates concerning clinical depression forecast that we are about 10 times more likely to struggle with clinical depression than a century ago. The World Health Organization forecasts that depression will become the second leading cause of disease worldwide. These are serious realities, and they have even more serious implications. And we know it. We see it all around us. This is partly the reality of living in a broken world, but it's also the reality that many of us have not been taught clearly and have not really been presented with what the scriptures give us concerning how we here in the body of Christ in the 21st century can experience the happiness that is promised to us in scripture. Proverbs 16 and 20 says this, happy is the one who trusts in the Lord. I believe that's true. So today we're going to talk about happiness. We're going to talk about why it's so elusive. We're going to talk about how we can achieve it and experience it. And maybe even more importantly, how we can help others to experience it as well. I am so fired up to talk with my guest today. It is Max Lucado, best-selling New York Times author. Many of you know Max already. He's a preacher with a storyteller's gift. He has a pastor's heart and a poet's pen. His books have sold over 130 million copies around the world. He is a great man of God with a tender heart for the Lord, and he's joining me today to talk about his newest project, How Happiness Happens. Max, how are you today?
1: A lot better now hearing that wonderful introduction. Man, you covered the territory there and set us up, I think, for a really good conversation. Thank you very much.
0: So, man, what caused you at this point, Max, to say, I need to undertake a project that really focuses on happiness?
1: Well, the data that you shared was a tipping point for me. Intuitively, I sensed that people live with this cloud of perpetual grayness over them. But I just thought, well, maybe that's because I'm a pastor and I see people at their low points. But when I read that statistic, that Harris poll that says that the happiness level is the lowest that it's ever been, and that only one in three Americans can conjure up enough happiness to check yes on the happiness questionnaire, then I thought, well, something's wrong. Something's wrong here. And so I wanted to talk about happiness and try to address these questions. Should we be happy? Does God want us to be happy? Where do we find happiness? Is happiness make a difference in our health, in our relationships, in our success? And so I became kind of fascinated with the whole idea of happiness and ended up presenting a series of lessons to our church, and it seemed to be very well received. And so I turned that research that I did and presentations to the church, I turned those messages into this manuscript, and now it's this book, How Happiness Happens.
0: I'm so grateful you did, and I want to encourage everyone who's listening. I wish I could airdrop this book across America, but I can't do that. But what you can do is go to our website, equipradio.org, and order your copy today. How Happiness Happens. I believe it's biblical, Max, that God does want us to experience joy. He wants us to experience happiness. And I do believe that our ability to experience that not only has personal benefit, but it becomes an attractional tool of evangelism as well.
1: I agree 100%. 100%. And I can't imagine anybody who would think that God wants his people to be unhappy. Now, I understand that happiness is it for many people a challenge. So my working definition of happiness is a deeply rooted sense of contentment. It's a conviction that there is a good God and we're headed to a great destination, and that He is overseeing the affairs of mankind in a way that's fitting for His divine purpose. I don't want us to think that happiness is a sense of giddiness. Happiness is not always even a good mood. But happiness is simply that conviction that we have, that there's a good God and we're headed to a great place, and that God is overseeing all of our lives. I believe that's right, and I agree with you. I think that God wants His people to be contagiously happy, contagiously content, because we live in a world that is wary and weary. We're wary of everything. We don't trust anything. We, especially in our political climate, we're just cautious and skeptical and cynical. And in addition, we become weary. We're weary with relationships that don't work and advertisements that promise to deliver happiness but don't. And we're kind of there's a sadness as a result among us. So I think if we as God's children can embrace this definition of happiness and embrace the strategies that God gives us to be happier people, then you're right. I agree 100%. This could be the greatest evangelistic tool that we have.
0: Well, it's become so problematic, this whole lack of happiness, lack of joy in our world, in our culture, that social scientists have been focused on this. Before we came on the air, I talked to you about Arthur Brooks, who is the former head of American Enterprise Institute. He's been writing on this, as well as other social scientists, prominent ones, saying, hey, we have a huge problem here. And I do think that the gospel is the answer to what ails the human heart, the human psyche, and the human soul. And I think it's really important that we celebrate the fact that thought leaders like yourself have gotten out in front and said, wait a minute, to all the social scientists, God's word has something to say about this. Folks, we're going to dive deep into this. And again, I want to encourage you to get a copy of How Happiness Happens, the latest by Max Lucado, by going to our website, equipradio.org. Before we're all said and done, we'll talk about the effects of social media on happiness. What about the never-ending political cycles and the tension that comes from living in a hyper-partisan culture? What about if you're living with an unhappy person? Is happiness possible there? Max Lucado has a lot to say about it. But let me ask this question, Max. Why is happiness, in your opinion, so elusive, in particular for the believer?
1: That's a great question. And by the way, you always ask the greatest questions. I appreciate that. You know, I think we live in a day and age in which more than any other generation in the history of the world is saturated by a sophisticated, well-funded advertising initiative that exists to tell us we are deficient. When you think about how advertisement works, advertisement, to be successful, must convince me that I need something before I'll buy something, right? And it's just that simple. It must convince me I'm unhappy and offer a product that they promise will make me happy. It's pretty simple. So all day long, Now, so keep that in mind. And then remember, no one has been in a day in which we are more subject to advertisements than this day and age, from billboards to television to radio to online products. You just can't escape it. So all day long, I'm being told that my hair is too thin, my waistline is too big, my clothes are out of style, my car is too old. And the subliminal message is, I'm just falling short. I'm just falling short. And the subliminal promise is, the suggested promise is, happiness is always a purchase away, a move away, a transfer away, a house away, a spouse away. Yeah. If I can just do this, I'll be happy. Now, what happens is, we are happy, perhaps, for a time, but then the whole cycle begins again. Mm. And when you get to be an old man like me, if you have bought into that for years, you become cynical and jaded because you think to yourself, well, I've been promised happiness all my life, and I've not received it. Well, the truth is, you've been buying into a system that is very sophisticated, extremely well-funded, and that requires you to believe you're deficient before you can be sufficient with their product. And that doesn't work. That doesn't work. And I think what we're seeing today is a generation, my generation, who's the first generation to really live in the full force of this coming at us through television, radio, and now an additional layer in the younger generations coming at us through online advertisement. And if we don't educate ourselves and remind ourselves that this happiness promise doesn't work, it's going to even get worse. And disclosing this and helping people find a better strategy for happiness is really the goal, I think, of the church and of the scriptures.
0: The enemy of our souls wants to war against us by taking away the one thing that all of us crave, and that is happiness and joy in Jesus. But my guest today, Max Lucado, says that finding lasting joy is possible, even in a world full of comparison, disappointment, and unmet expectations. Folks, this is going to be a great conversation. I promise you, you're going to want to stick and stay and not change that dial, because as we go forward in this conversation, we're going to hit on some of the key areas and give you the surprising secret to lasting happiness. How does happiness happen? Well, I'm glad you asked. We're going to answer that question on the other side of this break. 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
0: Reminding you that today's program is pre-recorded and we won't be taking your calls. Folks, welcome back to Equip with Chris Rooks, talking to author, pastor Max Lucado about his project, How Happiness Happens, taking a deep dive into why not only Americans broadly, but Christians as well, why we are so unhappy and how we can experience the lasting joy that we should have in Jesus, even in the face of a falling world. Let me ask this, as Max, as you looked at the research, obviously guys like you and I are going to filter all of this through the lens of Scripture. How has your study of Scripture informed the way that you understand happiness?
1: Well, I think that an understanding of Scripture reveals to us that God really does want us to be happy. We can walk away thinking that disciples are perpetually serious and somber, and I don't necessarily think that we can, in seeking to be like Christ, exclude the wonderful promises that come at us in Scripture. You think about even the Sermon on the Mount that begins with nine promises that blessed are, blessed are, blessed are, and we know that word is a form of happiness. I think there's about 3,000 references to happiness in the Bible when you include everything from merriment to joy to celebration.
0: Wow.
1: I mean, happiness is, and even we as parents, we want our kids to be happy. How much more would God, who's the perfect Father, want us to be happy? And so I think that understanding happiness through the lens of Scripture is enough to give me an aspiration to say, Lord, I want to be happy like you want me to be happy. And as a result, I think that he reveals a strategy to lead us into a place where happiness is more than just a passing emotion.
0: So let me ask the question that I'm sure a lot of my listeners are thinking, at least I know I am. Was Jesus a happy person?
1: Oh, yes. By all means. I mean, my goodness. He passed the kid test. You know, kids can sniff out a phony, right?
0: They can.
1: And,
0: yeah.
1: And kids are never attracted to a grump. I mean, they can pick up on a grump in a heartbeat. And Jesus had to tell his disciples, let the children come to me. The kids wanted to come to Christ. They wanted to be around him. I think the fact that he attracted large crowds tells us that he was happy. I think the fact that he was invited to parties, that he went to weddings, and one wedding he was even put in charge of the wine list. I think the fact that the enemies of Christ, the religious leaders, criticized him for hanging out with people who hosted big parties and events suggests that Jesus was a likable, happy person. And so, yeah, I think you can make a great case that Jesus had a smile on his face. I would imagine he knew how to whistle and that he whistled and that he was just a joy to be around. Now, that doesn't mean he didn't clean out a temple or two. That doesn't mean that he didn't preach on serious topics like sin and death and calling on people to be loyal to their family and manage their money well. Doesn't mean that he was shallow or naive. But it does mean that he was able to walk this earth that is full of corruption and yet do so in a joyful manner.
0: Yeah, as far as I can understand in studying the Scriptures, there's not much distinction that the Scriptures make between happiness and joy. I think we make a lot of distinction there. I've heard people say, well, happiness is kind of a temporary or shallow emotion. Joy is more enduring. But I think the Scriptures deal with those interchangeably. And you talked about blessed being a one expression of many in this vein. But I do think about how this whole concept, this whole reality, whole desire for joy and happiness is so undermining our day. And you talked about a couple of the threats. I love to kind of delve into a couple of the threats before we give what I think is the heart of your book, and that is the secret to experiencing it. But what about social media? I often ask myself, how would Jesus and the apostles lived in an Instagram, Twitter type of world.
1: Man, are you nailing it today with your questions? Because that is really an issue. It seriously is. I'm on Instagram. We have social media. We have a Facebook account. And I think I am not proud of the way that I look to see how many followers I have. I wish I could say I'm totally oblivious to that.
0: Sure.
1: But the truth of the matter is, it is yet another opportunity for us to engage in one of the most futile exercises in life, and that is comparison.
0: Yes.
1: When we compare yes. ourselves with others, he yes. or she has more than we do. He or she drives faster or looks better. And social media is a petri dish that gives birth to this toxic comparison. And so I think it is really an issue that we have to take seriously. My daughter, I have three daughters. My middle daughter is really on a crusade to get her generation off of social media, believe it or not.
0: Wow.
1: And she's trying to convince people to at least only be on social media on weekends. Because she's come to believe that there's something mentally that happens to us when we continually yeah. look at pictures of people who are capturing a moment in their day, and it's being portrayed like every minute of their day is like that moment. And they compare that moment to their moments that they're experiencing, which may be just the opposite of what that person is going through. And she said it is just so impossible for us to not compare ourselves with others. And so it's a serious thing. I think it needs to yeah. be managed very, very carefully.
0: You bring it up, and I want to just delve a little bit deeper because I think it is a serious societal problem. And bravo for your daughter. I think she is, in many ways, leading the way in what the research will later on confirm, and in some ways is already confirming, and that is something deeply emotional happens within us, but also something deeply spiritual happens within us when we're constantly in the world of comparison. And in many ways, I struggle with the thought of the fact that I have right now children who, praise God, have not been exposed to it. My oldest is a preteen, but yet I know that world is coming for them. How do we, and this is a little bit different focused in the book, but I want to hear your thoughts. How do we guard our hearts and guard our homes in this type of environment?
1: Well, the objective, again, what a great question. I'd like to know your thoughts on it too. But I think our objective is to have an identity that is based solely on what God has said about us.
0: Yes.
1: So we have to understand that our identity does not depend upon, is not hinged upon what somebody else thinks about us. If I can be so secure in the promises of Scripture that tell me I've been bought with the greatest commodity in the history of the universe, and that is the blood of Jesus Christ.
0: Mm.
1: That I am indwelt with only pure power in the universe, and that is the Holy Spirit. That I'm being protected by the only providential protection in the universe, and that is the care of my loving Father. That should be enough, and it is enough. It is enough. But the challenge is that I tend to think my happiness and my identity is rooted in what's on my business card, or what my bank account says, or what the car I drive, and that's just something we've got to fight against, Chris. I just think we've got to say, I'm to be known by God is enough for me, and just build my identity right there. Would you agree?
0: Well said. Well said. I do. I do agree with that, and I think that as moms and dads, we need to never underestimate what the power of parental FaceTime is, right?
1: Yes, sir.
0: We know a lot of our kids are getting FaceTime with technology, but they need FaceTime with moms and dads. And as they get that, I think that becomes a safeguard. And as we keep our face in the book instead of on Facebook, you know, I think we'll do well. Let me ask this question. Another great challenge is, and I mentioned this earlier, maybe just with 1 minute, I'd love for you to talk about the political reality. We live in a hyper-political world. Can happiness be possible when we have 24-hour news cycles?
1: Boy, you know what? I think sometimes we got to turn the TV off We do. And my wife and I have tried over the last few months, maybe a year, to just watch for our evening entertainment old movies. And for us, old is 80s and 90s.
0: Right.
1: But, you know, kind of the chick flicks, she calls them. Because we found that as we sat there and would bounce back and forth between CNN and Fox, we would begin to grumble. I mean, literally grumble. Oh, he doesn't know what he's talking about. Oh, she's just angry. Oh, they've got an axe to grind. And we both came to a realization, is this what we want to do? Do we want to sit here and use this evening that we have to just get mad? And it was taking our happiness away. And so we don't permit ourselves much time watching Fox and CNN any longer. And it's just a choice that we've made, and that it sure has helped us to go to bed in a better mood.
0: Well, I can only imagine, and I'm grateful for that wisdom. And sometimes, folks, it's not just about what you expose yourself to. It's about what you keep your heart guarded from. And we need to make sure we are good guards of our heart. Listen, we have to prepare for another break. But when we come back, I promise you, I'm going to talk to Max about these one another statements in the Bible and how these statements have really helped him to understand the source of true happiness and how we can experience it and how we can help to give it away and help others to experience it as well. We'll also get into some family relationship dynamics. What do we do with a person who's the opposite of us? We're going to make sure we keep it real on the other side of this break so you don't change that dial. Much more to come with Max Lucado next up on Equip.
2: I once made my 4-year-old son sit on the floor for dinner while the rest of us sat at the table. I'm Shauna Beyer with you here at Moody Radio. I know, it sounds harsh. Let me explain. So he had been repeatedly jumping on the furniture. Told him to stop. He didn't. So I took away his privilege to use furniture for the day. And honestly, come dinner time, I wanted to cave so bad. But I wasn't punishing him out of anger. I was disciplining him in love. I wanted him to learn respect and self-control. I mean, these are lessons that he needed to learn that would help him all throughout his life. This is just a small picture of God's heart toward us. God doesn't discipline you to push you away. He corrects you because he loves you, and he wants you to experience the blessing that comes from living his way. So when he does, when God corrects you, don't run from him. Ask him, Lord, what are you trying to teach me here?
6: This is Phil Zilke from the ministry Phil's Friends. Consider this. Ecclesiastes 3:8 says, a time to love and a time to hate, a time for war and a time for peace. Life moves through seasons. Some are filled with joy, some with conflict, uncertainty, and pain. But through every season, God remains sovereign. When life feels chaotic, when fear rises, when relationships break down, God is still the one on the throne. Nothing catches him by surprise. We may not control the season we're in, but we can choose how we respond within it. So here's the challenge. Don't feed the fear. Be someone who brings peace. Don't add to the division. Speak hope. And instead of trying to hold everything together yourself, surrender it to God. Because the same God who oversees every season is the same God who walks with you through this one. This is Phil Zilke from the ministry Phil's Friends. Consider this as a production of Moody Radio.
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8: As a grandparent, you have a lot to teach your grandchildren, even if it's just telling a story or showing them how to do something. 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
0: reminding you that today's program is pre-recorded. 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Welcome back to Equipped with Chris Brooks. 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Maybe you've been listening for some time and you've been blessed by our guests, our resources, by the daily encouragement that comes from this program, and you've been thinking about partnering with us, but maybe life has gotten in the way. 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You can do so by dialing the number 888-644-4144. 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So many benefits that come along with being a partner. Not only do you get the joy of knowing that you're every day helping to spread the gospel through this program and the many events that we do publicly, but you also get a 50% discount to all Moody published items. That's great authors that you will be able to read, people like Erwin Lutzer and Dr. Tony Evans and many, many more. But also you get a chance to know that our team is praying for you and your family each and every day. So again, become a partner, 888-644-4144. Today, we're talking about how happiness happens with author and pastor Max Lucado. And we've talked about what scripture has to say about happiness. And we've also looked at some of the social factors and why it's so elusive. But Max, we have not delved into these wonderful one another passages. About 59 of them show up in our Bibles. Talk about what these one another passages have meant to you and why you believe they're so essential to happiness.
1: Well, the essential meaning of and promise of happiness that comes through Scripture says that happiness begins with the relationship with God through Jesus Christ. And happiness is accelerated as we give it away, as we give it away. Basically, doing good does good for the doer. And the more we do good for others, the happier we are. And I think that's why Jesus said it is more blessed to give than receive. It's happiness happens by making other people happy. We really find that to be true. And as a result, Scripture has practical ways that we can make other people happy. And we call these the one another verses. And like you mentioned, there's 59 of them at least in the Scriptures. I reduced them down to 10. I tried to catalog them all under 10 headings because nobody wants to read a book that has 59 chapters. That wouldn't make anybody happy. And so I took 10 of the one another verses that seem to be everything from the most quickly adaptable to the most difficult to achieve. And I think we can do these. I really do. Everything from serve one another, encourage one another, teach one another, greet one another, forgive one another. Happiness can happen as we begin giving these, taking these opportunities to bring out the happiness in other people.
0: So which one for Max Lucado seems to be the most prominent out of all of those one another passages? And obviously each one is powerful, but which one on a personal level has spoken deeply to you?
1: You know, can I answer that with the one that's has been most surprising and then the one that's been the most difficult? The one that's most surprising is the command to greet one another. I am surprised, number one, that I had gotten into the habit of not noticing people. walking into an office building and not noticing the receptionist, or checking out of the grocery store line and not paying attention to the person who's checking me out, or in any number of situations. And so I felt encouraged and challenged to greet people, As you know Scripture so well, Chris, and you know that especially the Apostle Paul was always saying, greet one another. And in the book of Romans, toward the end of the epistle, there's a chapter that is primarily taken up with tell people hello comments. Greet so-and-so, greet so-and-so, greet so-and-so. And the message there is greeting people matters. And why is this true? It's true because it causes me to get out of myself and into the world of someone else. You know, our world can get so small. But if I make it a habit to greet every person, make eye contact, offer a genuine hello, then immediately I'm out of my world and into their world, and I've elevated their world just a bit.
0: That's so really good.
1: Do that immediately. You don't have to go to any university to learn how to greet other people. The one that's most difficult for me is one that's probably difficult for a lot of people, and that is forgive one another. And sometimes it's just hard to forgive people. We all get beat up and bruised along life's way. We get neglected, ignored, or even offended. And finding how to bring forgiveness to others is not easy. And yet it is absolutely essential in happiness. One of the research projects I came across was from Duke University that listed the 8 characteristics of happy people. Of those 8, 4 had to do with releasing resentments. And we know this. We know that we're not happy when we're harboring a grudge. And so it's much to our benefit to find a way to forgive those who have offended us. So to answer your question, I've got one that surprised me, but I've also got one another passage that challenges me.
0: Well, I want to tell you the one that I'm so glad that our culture does not embrace as much, and that is greet one another with a holy kiss. I'm glad I don't have to do that. I'm telling you, that would be a struggle. But we do have to greet one another. we got to work on that. But let me ask this question, because for me, I think, and man, I've been thinking about this all day and leading up to this interview, which ones I struggle with the most, the ones that I feel like I do better at. And to be honest with you, this whole accept one another is, man, that's a tough one. In particular, when it comes to accepting someone who, we would describe as the opposite one, the one that seems so different than us. Maybe, and you've highlighted this in your book, maybe they vote different than us, or maybe they come from a different ethnic background than us. Talk about that whole sense of loving and accepting the one who's opposite.
1: Yeah, and I think you're right. I think that would be on the challenging end of the spectrum. The passage there from the book of Romans says, accept one another then, even as Christ accepts you. I think about how Christ accepted me. I came to be a follower of Christ when I was 20 years old. By then, I had just made a mess out of my life. I was a heavy drinker. I was immoral. I was a fighter. I was misogynistic. I had an arrogant view of male superiority. As I look back on my situation there, Chris, I would not, if I were a father, I would not have allowed my daughter to go out with me. I was just not a good, healthy person. And I found the grace of Christ, or better said, the grace of Christ found me. And I sense that Jesus accepted me. He accepted me. Now, to be clear, he didn't accept my way of life. He didn't accept my arrogance. And he didn't accept my tendency to brawl and to fight. But what he accepted is what he could do inside me and how he could change me. And I'm a slow work in progress, you know. But I believe he accepted me. and said, I will begin to work to change you. So when I accept somebody, I'm not saying that I agree with everything they say. I'm not saying that I have to change my viewpoint to match theirs. But what I'm saying is I accept them as a work of God, that God created them. They're God's idea, and God doesn't have bad ideas. So he must and she must be here for a reason, for a purpose. And I can love that potential that's inside of them. And I think that's a desperate message for this day and age, don't you? You've already mentioned a couple of times in today's program that this is a very divisive era in which we live.
0: Yeah, and I agree. And I think that it starts at home. I really believe it starts at home, because how are we going to demonstrate acceptance for with strangers, which we're called to do, and it's love, if we can't do it with those under our same roof? And it's not easy, but I believe that we have been given the secret weapon of the Holy Spirit to empower us to be able to do that. You've dedicated an entire chapter of your book to prayer. And I would have to assume it's precisely for this reason, because we need some supernatural help to live this out, don't we?
1: We do. We do. You know, I'm a pastor, and I get to preach not every weekend, but many weekends. And right now, our church, I'm preaching a series on the Holy Spirit, and I'm learning so much, so much. And I'm blessed by the thought that the presence of God is inside of us, inside of me, as our helper, our comforter, and our advocate, to give us the strength to love people who are hard to love. And you're right, sometimes that person who is hard to love is your parent or your child, somebody under your roof, your sibling. Boy, I can't tell you how many times people tell me that their sibling is the most difficult person in their life. But God will help us here. And I think pray for one another is the one another command that kicks in when relationships are especially difficult. Maybe you don't feel like you can talk to that person. Maybe you don't feel like you can forgive that person. Maybe you don't feel like you can teach or admonish or even encourage that person. That's okay. Your first step is to pray for them. Pray for them. And you know, when you're praying for someone, you are imitating Jesus, who always intercedes for us. And so do not underestimate the power of praying for somebody. And also, when you pray for somebody, that increases your own happiness, because you will sense the Holy Spirit working in your heart to create a deeper respect for that human being. And also, you'll give to that person, you'll give to God the burden you carry for that person. You cannot carry burdens for people, but you can carry burdens and give them to God. And that's what we do when we pray. And so I think pray for one another is an absolutely essential part of learning how happiness happens.
0: Max, so well said. And I will say this, maybe the opposite of the equal opposite of increasing your happiness is decreasing your resentment, your frustrations in life. And I will tell you that it is such a joy for me when I'm praying for someone, even someone who has gotten on my bad side, it does limit the amount of resentment that I carry in my heart. Prayer is transformational, folks. Well, we got to take a short break, but when we come back, there's a challenge that Max wants to give to you, and I want to give to you as well. So again, don't change that dial. I hope you're enjoying the interview. You'll enjoy the book much more. 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Whatever you do, don't change that dial. 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
2: 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What if this was the year that your family leaned into something different? Something that actually grows your hearts and your minds. 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
0: Are not open. Welcome back to Equip with Chris Brooks. Max Lucado has been my guest, and what a joy it is to have Max. Okay, Max, let's talk about this challenge that your book and your ministry is issuing to all of us. What is it?
1: It's a 40-day challenge to make 100 people happy. When I say that, I'm challenging people to take the next 40 days and set out to make a difference in the lives of 100 people by intentionally putting the one another verses into play. So over the next 40 days, look for opportunities to encourage someone, to greet someone, to teach someone, to admonish, forgive, and keep a journal. And when you get home in the evening or sometime during the day, make a note of these interactions that you had. What you learned from them, what you sense God taught you through them, you'll be so glad you did this. I did this, of course, myself, and I found it to be very invigorating, but I was surprised how challenging it was. It's not easy to live with an outward focus, but you know it's a lot more fun than to live with an inward focus.
0: You know, I love this. You say in your book, you can't control your genetics. You aren't in charge of the weather, the traffic, who occupies any political office, but you can always increase the number of smiles on the planet. This is what we're after, isn't it?
1: Absolutely. You are the light of the world, Jesus said. You're the salt of society, Jesus said. And so we already are that. We have the capacity to bring light into dark places, to change the flavor of every place that we go. We can be light and salt in any situation. So let's accept this special anointing, special call, special privilege that we have, and carry this out in the world. And boy, I tell you what, it's just so much fun.
0: It absolutely is. And what I love about it is that it takes us from being complainers to being difference makers. I'll never forget, Max, traveling to northern Uganda. I was in the Gulu region of Uganda, and the governor there was taking my team and I on a tour, and just a bright, very intelligent leader, had been educated in the West and brought all of that back to help to lead his home country. And he says to me while we're on this tour, Chris, do you know the difference between a complainer and a difference maker? And I didn't know how to respond to that. I didn't know if I was going to be the pun of the joke, if you know what I mean. And he says to me, the difference between a complainer and a difference maker is not in what they see. Both see the brokenness of the world and the culture around them. But a complainer says something needs to be done about this. A difference maker says, I need to do something about this.
1: Yeah.
0: So similar in response, but such a huge gulf in between those two statements. I think, Max, it's true that we all can see the brokenness of the world around us. I think all of us are saying, man, anger is too high. Depression rates are running rampant. Suicide, man, seems to be on the front page of so many of our newspapers and headlines. We all know that the rage that seems to be a part of our culture is so pervasive. The difference is not in what we see, Max. I think the difference is in how we respond to it. And what it seems to me that your book, your challenge, this happiness challenge is encouraging us to do is to move from saying something needs to be done about this to saying I need to do something about it. And it seems to me that it starts with a prayer and a smile, that if we can embrace those two things, we can begin to see happiness happen all around us.
1: And imagine if we all did that. Imagine if every one of us decided, okay, over the next 40 days, I'm going to make 100 people's lives just a little bit better. I'm going to put a smile on 100 faces. You know, I'm not saying that's going to change the world, but then again, it could. What we need is a happiness revolution. And it begins when people who have reason to be the happiest on earth, and that's those of us who are known and loved and bought by God, when we live out our blessings and share them in a joyful, willing, generous way with others, who knows what might happen.
0: Well, you've gotten us going, and I would just simply ask as we close, if you could join me in prayer as I pray for us to embrace this happiness challenge, because I really do believe it's the key to seeing change. Father, I pray right now that you would help Christians, believers, maybe even those who are listening right now, the Lord, be the happiest in our culture and society. You've given us your presence, the gift of the Holy Spirit, the promise of the resurrection of all believers, the Lord in Christ. And so, Lord, I just pray that we would live it out in Jesus' name. Amen. Folks, I want you to get a copy of the happiness gift that Max has given us through the book, How Happiness Happens. Do so at our website, equipradio.org. And until we're together again, remember, as always, Equip with Chris Brooks is a production of Moody Radio, a ministry of Moody Bible Institute.
2: You are fiercely loved. I'm Shauna Beyer with you on this Monday here at Moody Radio. My daughter, she was in the fifth grade and we had moved to a brand new state. We were shopping at a TJ Maxx in an area I didn't know. And for one terrifying moment, I couldn't find her. And I'm telling you, it only takes about 20 seconds for mom to go from totally calm to a complete freak out. I started calling her name louder and louder until I was shouting through the whole store. Everyone stopped and stared at me, and my daughter sheepishly stepped into view. That fierce, desperate love, man, that's just a glimpse of God's heart for you. The lengths that he would go to reach you took him all the way to the cross and back. You're not forgotten. Oh my goodness, not for a moment. You're not unwanted. You're fiercely loved by God himself. Stop running from him. Step into view. Run to the one who's already coming after you.
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18: If you are a Christian in the working world, working for someone else, I'm sure you know already that your manager or employer can have a lot of influence on your success in your job and in your career. So it just makes sense that you would want to avoid any mistakes.

I would say that it is inevitable that you won't like everything your manager does. There is bound to be something in their style or skills that you don't agree with or you feel is ineffective. I can tell you from experience that managers are easy targets for complaining and griping in most organizations. A man I worked with in my first sales job gave me good advice once when he said, "It's your job to get along with your manager, not your manager's job to get along with you." That probably goes against our culture today, but let me tell you, that attitude will work very well for you. I know not all managers are good at their job, and not all managers are good communicators. Some managers or employers are pretty close to impossible. I know that, but as long as you report to that person, you will do yourself a favor to remember that it's your job to get along with your manager, not your manager's job to get along with you. One of the favorite pastimes of many employees is to badmouth the boss and the company. Ecclesiastes 10:20 says, "Do not revile the king even in your thoughts, or curse the rich in your bedroom, because a bird in the sky may carry your words, and a bird on the wing may report what you say." What wise Solomon is telling us is that talking behind the back of someone in authority, saying things you wouldn't say to their face, will almost always backfire on you. And that is a mistake you want to avoid. Tomorrow, we'll look at a couple of more mistakes you don't want to make in dealing with your manager. 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
5: They don't do it for recognition. 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We must decrease.

0: And welcome to Bold Steps with Pastor Mark Job, who is president of Moody Bible Institute and senior pastor of New Life Community Church in Chicago. This week, we've been going deeper in our series called Velocity, Church on the Move, and discovering what it really takes to be faithful, active members in the movement for God's kingdom. Today, we're continuing a message that gets to the heart of what kingdom work is all about. So whether you've been a Christian for decades or you're just starting on your journey of faith, today's lesson is an important reminder on the character of movement people. If you have your Bible, open it to John chapter 3, starting in verse 22, as we join Pastor Mark Job for today's message.
1: There is almost not a week that goes by that I don't have a pastor from somewhere, either in the city of Chicago or around the U.S., that calls us up, that has heard about what we're doing, and it just says, hey, can we talk? Can I meet? Can you tell us a little bit about what you're doing? And I make it a priority to make sure that we're offering encouragement, prayer of what God is doing here. We have had so many church planters that have said, hey, I believe that God is calling me to Chicago.

0: I was wondering if we could sit down and talk, and we just encourage him, come to this city. We're not in a competitive mentality, we're in a cooperation mentality. And I really want to make sure that all of us at this church had that kind of mentality on us. Amen? Because we don't struggle against other God-breathing, gospel-teaching, Jesus-honoring churches. Our enemy is what it says in Ephesians chapter 6, verse 12. For our struggle is not against flesh and blood, but against rulers, against authorities, against the powers of this dark world, against spiritual forces of evil in heavenly realms. The Apostle Paul said, our battle is not with other believers. Our battle is against the spiritual world of darkness. Our battle is against the enemy who comes to steal, kill, and destroy. So let's wage war against the enemy and not wage war against other solid, good churches. That means, by the way, if you want to bring people to New Life, I encourage you to invite people to New Life, but if someone is a part of a good church already, a Bible-believing, gospel-centered, growing church, and they love Jesus, don't try to recruit them here. If they're plugged in, let them be plugged in. We got plenty of pagans to go around. There are plenty of people that don't know Jesus, that don't go to church, that need to hear the gospel. Leave some room in the seats for people that really need Jesus. Don't try to recruit people from other churches that are already plugged into the churches, loving God, serving faithfully, and say, hey, you really need to leave your church and come to New Life. No. I don't want them to leave their church. I want them to stay at their church. I want them to serve at their church. Don't say, yeah, well, your church is good, but you know, Pastor Mark's better. No, don't tell them that. I don't want you to tell them that. I want you to say, great, God bless you. I hope you're doing well at your church. And I want you to reach out to people that do not know God, people that aren't plugged in, people that have fallen away from God, people that are prodigals. We need room in this place, not for already the converted and convinced. We need room in this place for people that we are reaching with the gospel of Jesus Christ that need to come to know Jesus for the first time in their life. Amen? I'm talking about a movement mentality. Number two, movement people follow the lead of God and not their own plans. Look at what it says in verse 27. To this, John replied, a person can receive only what is given to them from heaven. You yourselves can testify that I said, I am not the Messiah, but I am sent ahead of him. The bride belongs to the bridegroom. The friend who attends the bridegroom waits and listens for him and is full of joy when he hears the bridegroom's voice. That joy is mine and is now complete. John the Baptizer was saying, it's not about me and it's not about what I want to do. I am all about Jesus. So anytime it's about me and my plans and it's not about Jesus and his agenda, then I get off track. His disciples were telling him, hey, look what Jesus is doing. And John says, I am not the Messiah. Listen to me well. Movement people don't make their plans and ask God to bless them. Movement people follow the plans of God wherever he may lead. You understand the difference? Some people say, God, I hope you're on my side. I've made these plans. Now can you bless them? People that really follow God, they don't make plans and ask God to bless them. They trust in the Lord with all their heart. They don't lean on their own understanding. In all their ways, they acknowledge him, and then he directs their path. Proverbs 3, 5 through 6, if you aren't aware of that. You see, what would happen if you went to a wedding, and that's the language that John uses. What would happen if you went to a friend's wedding, and they asked you to be the best man at the wedding? And so you show up at the wedding, and Everybody's really bragging about how beautiful the bride is and really talking about the groom and how well he is, and you're the best man. But you're sort of a little tick that everybody's paying attention to the groom, and you like attention. So when the wedding's going on and he's walking up, you sort of just kind of step in front of the bride and groom, and you kind of pose a little bit because you want some attention from the photographers. And you decide, hey, I just want to say a little speech here at the wedding. People are going to say, hey, it's not about you. What are you doing? This is about the bride and groom. This is not about you. Get into your place. It's about the bride and groom and not about you. So many Christians make it about themselves and not about Jesus. John said, I'm not the Messiah. Listen, God had to teach me that the hard way years ago. And I've told you some of this story. 6 months into ministry, I was running around feeling like people would say, we need you, Pastor. Can you meet with me, Pastor? Help me out, Pastor. Can you do this? And I was running around saying, don't worry, here I am. Take my superhero. I'm going to fix you. I'm going to help you. They need me. I'm going to save them. I'm going to pray for them. I'm going to do this. I'm going to do that. And I just felt like, hey, God, good thing I'm on your side, because look at all the things I'm doing. I hope you're glad you have me. And I'm running around doing this. And within 6 months of that kind of, I was 21 years old. Within 6 months, I fell flat on my back. I was so sick. I got up to preach and I felt like I was going to pass out. I couldn't drink anything. My throat was just swollen. My body was worn out. I didn't have insurance. Went to see the doctor, and the doctor said to me, you are suffering from exhaustion. You need 1 week of just rest and sleep, or this could be dangerous to your health. And I said, you don't understand. I'm a pastor. People need me. And I remember on my sick bed, God spoke to my heart. And I'll never forget with clarity, you are not the Messiah. You don't do the work. You don't save anyone, heal anyone, change anyone, fix anyone. You have no power to do anything. You are simply a vessel. I am the Messiah. I heal, I save, I transform, I change. I don't want you to try to be a little Messiah. Serve me. And I determined after I got up, God, I'm not going to try to take your place. I'm going to pray more. I'm going to believe more. I'm going to let you work more, because I know that this is your church and your work. And any time that I think that I can do anything, it's a lie, because I can do nothing without the power of God. John says a person can receive only what is given to them from heaven. Only what is given. I am not the Messiah. That's what John the Baptizer said. But I am sent ahead of him. I serve the Messiah. I make way for the Messiah. I say, behold the Lamb of God, so that other people will know he is the Messiah. When we start getting the attention to ourselves and not reflecting the attention to God's glory, then we become dangerous religious people. Jesus Christ deserves the glory and the honor and the power, and his name should be exalted in any true Jesus movement.
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2: That's right, and that number is growing of people that are subscribing. We have close to 10,000 people already subscribing. 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
1: Now, if Spanish is your primary language.
2: That's right. You know, we are trying to broaden our help of people if Spanish is your primary language. We also have this in Spanish. And so, para aquellos que hablan español, este es un recurso que te va a gustar mucho. Todo en español para ti.
1: I knew if I pushed that button, that would get that response. So, well, among its benefits is the fact that the Bold Stepper Weekly is completely free, available in both English and Spanish, and you can sign up for either when you go to boldsteps.org. Look for the Bold Stepper Weekly. It takes just a moment to sign up. Now let's continue with today's message, the third main characteristic of movement people.
0: Number three. Movement people make it all about the glory of God and not their own. Verse 30, John the Baptizer says this, "He must be greater, I must become less." You see, movement people make it about the glory of God and not about their own glory. I'm going to touch a little bit on some touchy, a little touchy subject here in the kingdom of God. I find it disconcerting, troubling, offensive when a ministry or a church or a religious organization becomes about the pastor, the leader, the superstar, the hero. There's a culture in some of Christianity where the pastor or leaders of ministries, it's really, really, you know, they want to make sure the parking spot says, "Pastor, don't park there." I have refused. People have told me our parking lot says, "Hey, pastor, don't you want a parking spot? Put pastor there." I said, "No, I don't want any parking spot that says pastor. I park wherever I find a parking spot, over there and over there, because this is really not about the pastor. This is not about the pastor." When I was doing three services and would get here late, they reserved a parking spot for there, but you'll see no sign that says pastor on it. You know why I do that? Deliberately I do that. Because I'm just part of the body like you're part of the body. Oh, I may speak from the stage, but this is not Pastor Mark's church. Just make sure it's clear about that. This is not my church. This is the church of Jesus Christ, the Son of God, Shepherd. I'm a servant of Jesus like you're a servant of Jesus. I may have greater responsibility as the pastor of this church, but I'm under the authority of Jesus as well. And anytime leaders make it about them and about their name and act like this is my church and this is my building and you're my people and this is my chair and this is my ministry and this is my money, anytime churches make it about that, they become dangerous for the kingdom of God. In fact, usually a lot of people end up getting hurt, disenchanted with Christianity. God forbid that that ever is our case. This is about Jesus. John the Baptizer said, "I must decrease so that he may increase." Movement people make it about the glory of God. They don't make it about, they get excited when Jesus is honored. They get pumped up when people come to Christ and submit themselves to his lordship. They don't do it for their name. They don't do it for their honor. They don't do it for their glory. They don't do it for recognition. They don't serve in the nursery or a small group or ushering or parking lot or any other place or worship team. They don't do it for themselves. Kingdom-minded people do it so that Jesus may be glorified, so that he may be lifted up, so that people may say, "How wonderful Jesus is," not "How wonderful you or that person is." He must increase, we must decrease. Are you with me, people of God? Because when we take on that mentality, when we begin to take on the mentality of John the Baptizer, we will be able to say with Paul, "But whatever was gained to me, I consider loss for the sake of Christ. What is more, I consider everything a loss because the surpassing worth of knowing Christ Jesus my Lord, for whom sake I have lost all things and consider them garbage that I may gain Christ." I'm going to close with this. Listen, I want us to be a church that has a movement, a Jesus movement heart. And I'm convinced when Jesus is the center of what we do, when lifting his name up becomes what we're all about, when we operate with a cooperative mentality, when we make it about the glory of Jesus and not about ours, then we create a space where the presence of God is comfortable and where we see in God do incredible things because we have a movement mentality. I thought of this morning, and I'm going to close with this. It reminded me of really how we are with the world out there. I have a little dog, or I should say my wife has a little dog. Angel is her name. And this little dog, well, anytime she sees another dog, she acts all brave and she barks at the television. Anytime there's a dog on television, she jumps off the couch and she barks like she's ferocious. And she looks through the window, she sees a dog, she kind of looks back at us to make sure we're looking, and she barks and like, "Hey, just let me at him, let me at him." That's her little attitude. Now, if she's outside and a dog is around, I don't care what size little dog, she just kind of cowers. And you know, she's all big and brave behind the windows. But if she sees a dog comes up to her, she just really mousy. I was at my brother-in-law's yesterday, and he's got a Rottweiler, big one, that would just... Hey, he would toy with my dog because this is a big dog. And so the dog was kind of playing around, and I was pushing him off, and he was coming around me. So my clothes got scented with the scent of the Rottweiler. So when I went home, my little dog, my little angel dog, little puny thing, she was like smelling me. She was smelling my pants. I could tell she normally doesn't do that, but she was just smelling all over me because she knew I had been around another dog. She knew it. She could smell it. But I'm not sure she really wanted to meet that other dog. She knew I had been there. She could tell right away I had been around another dog. But she probably was reluctant to meet that other dog. And I thought about it for a moment, and I thought to myself, isn't that the way it should be with us? When we walk into a room, when we're around people, they should be able to smell the fact that we are Jesus followers. They should be able to, people around us we should carry the scent of Jesus with us because of the way we talk and the way we walk and our values and who we are. People should be able to tell, "You've been around someone else. You smell like Jesus. Something is different." Now they may say, I don't know if I want to meet him. I might be afraid of him, but I know you've been around him. I know you've been with Jesus." And I thought to myself, I want to be a congregation that as we dismiss and go about our work and factory jobs and university and downtown and whatever we do for a living, the mothers that go at home, we should be a people that people can tell we have been around Jesus. They smell it on us. Some people are going to be attracted to it and say, "Tell me about your Jesus." Other people are going to be afraid to meet the Jesus that we have. But nonetheless, there should be no doubt that we, the people of God, people on movement, that we're all about Jesus and his glory and his honor because we have spent time in his presence and we smell of Jesus. Amen.
2: So maybe you've allowed your witness, your testimony, your vibrancy to diminish because of doubt, because of difficulty, tiredness, because of compromise. But if you're going to be a part of this movement, people, you need to smell like Jesus because you spent time with Jesus. Mm-hmm. So I want to challenge you tomorrow morning when you get up instead of scrolling through news feeds on your phone, would you stop? Would you open up your Bible? Would you say, Lord, speak to me. I just want to spend some time with you. Speak to me. I'm listening. Father, I pray for that person that you have called to work on that assembly line factory because none of their coworkers know you. You have called to be a vibrant witness. I pray, Jesus, give them boldness. I pray for that college student that feels like there's very few Christians around them and are tempted to be silent about you. God, give them a fresh boldness, opportunities to speak and to smell like Jesus. I pray for that mother, God, that right now is just overwhelmed with the diaper phase of watching kids. And I pray as she gets around other mothers, I pray that as she interacts with school and other mothers, I pray, God, that you would also allow her to smell like Jesus because she's been in your presence, God. Let her be someone that naturally speaks about her faith and who you are, Father. Let us be a movement people leading others into the presence of Jesus. I pray this in Jesus' name. Amen.
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3: When you get how loved you truly are, it's so much easier to celebrate others. I'm Shauna Beyer with you here at Moody Radio on this Monday. I was reading The Freedom of Self-Forgetfulness by Timothy Keller, tiny little book, but he talks about how our ego is always comparing itself to other people. 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
6: 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As the Lord has forgiven you, you must also forgive. And let the peace of Christ rule in your hearts, to which indeed you were called in one body. And be thankful.
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8: If someone's shoving a spoon in my mouth, I definitely want to know what's on it first. I'm Shauna Beyer with you on this Monday here at Moody Radio. There's a lot of TikTok theology out there. That's what I like to call it. Confident voices, catchy phrases, and ideas about God that sound pretty good. And they're fed to us on this tidy little bite-sized snack. But they aren't always right. We can't just rely on what other people feed us. We need to go to the source ourselves. My friend Jamie said to me once, do to others what they do to you. That's in the Bible. I was like, man, that actually kind of sounds spiritual, but it's not biblical. Jesus said, do to others what you would have them do to you. Same verse, totally different meaning. That's why we open up the Bible, not just to hear about God, but to know him and his truth directly. Today, don't just take someone else's word for it. Open up your Bible and read it for yourself. Learn the ways of Jesus. Know what's actually true.
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10: I find no Big Bang proponents that I've read recently that'll say, well, there was nothing. Now, it may be a singularity, as they call it, but it was something, and that something was there. That an uncaused cause, this ultimate eternal being, made a decision to create. He had a purpose, and he decided to create something.

0: And welcome to Focal Point with author and pastor Mike Fabares. I'm Dave Drewy. You know, I think it's safe to say that no one listening was there when the universe began. So which view can we trust? Is the world the result of evolutionary chance? Or is it the product of a divine creator? We invite you to examine the evidence for both sides today on Focal Point. We're in a series called Ambitious Faith. And Pastor Mike is talking about boldly trusting in God's ability to create.
1: For generations, Hebrews chapter 11 has served as the fuel for Christians to trust God more ambitiously and to serve Christ with more courage and more boldness. As we've already seen, for us as Christians, there should be no middle ground faith or lukewarm lives. God has made it really clear that that ambitious faith is normative for the Christian life. That's what He expects from us, and that's certainly what He wants to see us cultivate in our hearts. But before the writer of Hebrews illustrates that kind of ambitious faith with this long list of Old Testament examples, he promised he would do that in verse 2. He starts in verse 3 before he gets to that list with one foundational issue that is going to require ambitious faith for us to tenaciously hold on to. And he does this, and it is a surprise to some who don't know the ancient first century culture, because they think, well, this truth, the truth about God's creative act, certainly wouldn't be in question in the first century. But those of you who know a little bit about Greco-Roman history and philosophy, you understand that this was well underway as being an attack on the biblical record of creation. The Greco-Roman world had posited all kinds of philosophical ideas about how the world came to be, and a lot of thoughts about eternal matter and matter being reformed and things coming to be in a way that may not perfectly reflect modern evolutionary theory, but there was certainly a conflict about origins in the first century. So it seems appropriate that he stops and says, before I give you examples of ambitious faith intersecting with life, let's just start with the most basic thing, how we got here. And let us ask this question, are we on board with the biblical declaration in Genesis 1 and 2. And it's a good place for us to start. And if you have your Bibles, I want you to open to Hebrews chapter 11. Just by way of introduction, a few preliminaries as it relates to the issues. And we could paint the picture, I suppose, of Greco-Roman philosophy in the first century, but that's not where we live. It's not a lot different, but it is somewhat different. Today, we see two basic options when it comes to the issue of cosmology or origins. And in juxtaposition to one another, let's just try and make some contrasts and comparisons. So I put it this way. Let's consider the options. And I gave you a chart, and the one is headed with the word evolution, and the other is headed with the word creation. And our text reads this way. Let's look at the text. He's already told us what faith is. We defined it last week. Verse number 1, being sure of what we hope for, certain of what we do not see. It is a certainty, though not an irrational certainty. That's important to note. It is still a confidence in something that we don't personally observe. And everything about what we hope for in the future is by definition something we don't observe. But many things about the past, and that's where he begins. Let's talk about the ultimate past, the beginning of the universe. So he says in verse 3, by faith, we understand that the universe was formed at God's command. God said something and boom. So that what is seen, present tense, what we see now, it says, it was not made out of what was visible. Now that struck right to the heart of first century Greek philosophy. And the idea here was, well, that's not true. Let's get back to understanding that biblical faith is going to require of us, it's not an irrational faith, affirmation of how we got here, which according to Genesis 1 and 2 was at God's command, where he creates out of nothing something that we now see in its present form. That is the biblical assertion. And the Bible says we're going to have to grasp that by faith. It's going to require faith. Faith to grasp the biblical picture of creation. Now, before you go, well, I knew it. That's what faith's all about, believing in fairy tales and fables and myths. You know, the other column, scientific. Just realize this. The concept of faith, as we said last week, is not irrational. Paul stood before Agrippa and Festus and said, if it's true, that means in our understanding of truth, that it corresponds with reality, in this case, what really happened, see, then it will be, as Paul said, reasonable. And that means that everything that we look at should match that explanation. But the bottom line is, we weren't there. And because we weren't there, much like the things we hope for that we don't see, if we think about the creation of the world, we didn't see it either. So we've got to go back to our definition in verse 1 and say, it's going to take a confidence in something we didn't see to affirm that fact or that truth. If that is our belief, we need faith to affirm that. Right next to that, on the evolution side of this, could you just jot this word down? It looks a lot the same because it is the same exact word. Faith. If we're going to talk about creationism, we understand immediately, well, we're going to need faith for that. But you need to understand that when we talk about cosmology as it relates to evolution, as it sits there as a theory today and as it's posited, you need to understand just because we use the word science as it relates to that doesn't take away from the reality that you have to grasp this concept or this theory by faith. And that doesn't mean it's not rational, see? And because we already discovered that faith as a biblical virtue is not an irrational concept. It just simply means that I wasn't there to witness it. So I have to ascertain the reality by faith. And that means I couldn't firsthand look at it and say, well, yeah, I was there, I saw it. Just like everything in the future that we hope for. A lot of things in the past, we have to say, I wasn't there to see it. So all that means is that I may assemble evidence or I may look at the way things work or the way things are and come up with a concept, but because I wasn't there, I can't say, hey, I experienced it. As it relates to evolution, just put under the word faith there, it is, as a theory, and I know there's lots of versions of this theory, it all comes down to an unknown cause. And I don't think any evolutionist is going to argue with that. It is unknown. Just to quote one leading evolutionist, he puts it this way, a proponent of the Big Bang Theory, says, mysteries appear as one looks closer to the beginning. Bottom line is, we don't know. We don't understand it. We don't understand the cause of it. We got our theories about what happened in sequence and order, and we try to explain that with how things are repeatable now and the evidence, but we don't know. As far as what caused this, we don't know. The concept of evolution now, for the most part, hangs on the theory of the Big Bang, which takes us back to a point of singularity where everything in the universe was down to this absolutely collapse of all things and zero gravitational reality. It was a point of infinitesimally small singularity, and from that, boom, came this explosion, and we have what we have now from that. And what caused that? Well, we don't know. We can only theorize, and I've read all kinds of people on what we think today is the reason for that, and most people just say what this guy said. We don't know. It's a mystery. So unknown cause. Now, biblical creationism, or let's just forget that, theistic creationism, anybody inside or outside of the Bible that says there's a God that created the world is affirming this, that there's an uncaused God that is behind all this, okay? That there is someone by definition. By definition, by that I mean deity defined as God is by definition someone who is uncaused. To quote Aristotle, he's the unmoved mover. He's the uncaused cause. He is, if there is a God, by definition, he must fit that definition. See, that is the concept. As Isaac Newton said, who was known for crystallizing laws about cause and effect and movers and moved objects and action and reaction, he said all these laws may explain motions of the universe, but they cannot explain the one who set them in motion. God, Newton was a Christian, governs all things. And the point is, by definition, that is who we say God is. And all theistic people have said, well, by definition, God is an uncaused being. What caused the Big Bang? Modern evolutionists say, well, we don't know. But Christians will say, well, we believe by definition that this being, if he exists, has to exist with this definition, that he's the uncaused one. Now, when it comes to the actual issue of evolution, that what we have now came from something, now this is a moving theory, I realize, that was eternal. It was an eternal something. Now, in the olden days, when I first started studying evolution and reading the textbooks, there was a lot of transition going on in the scientific community. We used to believe in something called uniformitarianism. Einstein talked about the concept of things being as they've always been. Hubble's law came along, and in the 40s, there was this big debate about Einstein being wrong, about the continuity in the universe and matter not being eternal, and this red shift that Hubble observed, well, there must be an expanding universe, and we started to extrapolate. This all came back to a point of singularity. Now, in the old days, we used to talk about the illogical nature of eternal matter, that there must have been a beginning, and now science and its theories have evolved into a place where we now have a theory that says, well, you're probably right. Matter, what is matter? It isn't eternal. But the concept of collapsed energy and a point of singularity, well, that, and I've read people on this, and they're all over the map on this, well, that had to be there. I find no Big Bang proponents that I've read recently that'll say, well, there was nothing. Now, it may be a singularity, as they call it, but it was something, and that something was there. And they don't even want to really explore that very much, but you've got to say there was an eternal something. Bottom line is there's an eternal something. In the old days, it'd be eternal matter. Now it's eternal something. In terms of theistic creationism, Christians have always said, well, by definition, God is not only the unmoved mover or the uncaused cause. He is also, by definition, an eternal being. He sits outside of time. He is not a part of time. He is the creator of time. He is this unaffected being by time. So we've got an uncaused cause and an eternal God. So we don't have an eternal, in the old days it used to be eternal matter. We have an eternal God. We don't have eternal singularity, and outside of singularity, we don't even understand what that means, the nothingness around the singularity, but at least we had the singularity and that was there forever. But now we compare that and contrast that. Well, theism has always said, well, there's an uncaused eternal God. And so there's an important juxtaposition and contrast. Thirdly, or fourthly on this list, when it comes to the origin or the catalyst for all of this, if you research and read Big Bang proponents, they'll say, well, there was an inexplicable explosion. We don't know what triggered it. We don't know what caused it. And I know some people have written some esoteric papers on perhaps what caused it, but there's no consensus, and most people say what this proponent said when he says our understanding of the very early universe, and the context of that statement is when we get down to the early moments of that point of singularity, he says it's all speculative. The proponents are clear to say, well, we concede that point. It is not only mysterious as to what was there prior, but it is speculative as to how it all triggered and how it began. The catalyst is unknown. We don't know. It was an explosion of collapsed energy and space and time, and yet we don't have a clue as to what triggered it. One day it just exploded. And I know, you know, that may be an oversimplification of it because some people have written esoteric papers on it, but the bottom line is we don't know. Inexplicable explosion started it. Now, when it comes to creation and theists inside and outside of the Bible, they've always proposed and posited that it was a purposeful creation, that an uncaused cause, this unmoved mover, this ultimate eternal being, made a decision to create. He had a purpose and he decided to create something. And anthropologists who've studied all these cultures, they will tell you this is a universal concept. And I like to quote the Inca king before any Judeo-Christian influence, before the missionaries ever got there, who wrote, God is the ancient one, the eternal one, the supreme and uncreated one who created all peoples. And that's a pretty consistent description of human concepts of sky God, of the deity. By definition, if there is a God, that's how he's defined. He is a purposeful creator who decides to create uncaused, eternal, unmoved, and he makes a decision. From a biblical perspective, we might want to jot down Colossians 1:16. Because in Colossians 1:16, in a very terse explanation, it says that all things were created by him and for him. The purpose of creation from a biblical perspective is that all of this was made for God, for his glory, as Romans says, to express his glory, to demonstrate his attributes of grace and mercy and all the things that he does in the world. It is all about bringing glory to him, to the honor of God. And that's the biblical perspective. And it's another sermon. A lot of people don't like that point, but that's certainly how the Bible presents creation from a biblical perspective. Now, I know some of you evolutionists will choke on this next statement here, but let me have you write it down anyway. You can put some quotations around it, but if you're going to believe in the concept of a singularity, which is now dated at 13.7 billion years ago, you've got to say to get from that point of singularity 13.7 billion years ago to today, you have billions of what I'll call miracles. Okay, they may not call them that, but they are certainly supranatural events. I didn't say supernatural. We call them that, supernatural. But they would say supernatural. They don't follow the patterns of nature as we know it. They are phenomenon. They're phenomenal events where we move, as one stand-up comic said, from protozoa to Cindy Crawford. You need a lot of really amazing things to happen to get there. You know, from amoeba to man, or from singular cell to eyeball, with all of its complexity and the amazingness of the cornea and rods and cones and optic nerve in your head, and you've got two of them, all to get from here to here, we've got to say there were some amazing things that were happening that moved things from simplicity to complexity, from unuseful, chaotic information to assembled and useful information. And all of those are amazing, and we stand and say, man, that's amazing. And even if you want to look at recent evolutionary history, the fossil record, the concept of, well, well, there's got to be these forms, and maybe there was these big jumps and steps, but because we don't see the evidence in the fossil record, but the concept is there are amazing moves from simplicity to complexity, from reptiles to birds. Just amazing things have happened. And we call those amazing things, things that are supra-natural, above the natural order of things. They're not how things normally work. We don't get to see them. And you can say, well, it's happening so slow, you can't observe it. And there's no difference between something so slow, moving so slow, we can't measure it, than something not moving at all. But the point, though, is still, there's got to be something there that moves from here to here, and it's nothing that we now observe. And so I'll just say, there's billions of miracles. And I think the layman is going to sit back, watch the Discovery Channel, go, that's amazing to get from that primordial soup to thinking human beings who in lab coats can study that. That is just an amazing series of phenomenal events. Now, the biblical model of creation and any theistic model of creation is a belief in a miraculous event. See, and it's the same kind of phenomenal thing to go from nothing to Cindy Crawford, just to use her for an example. She's of my generation, so you pick your own perfect lurking person. But the bottom line is, to go from that to this, you've got to have something amazing happen. And the Bible says, well, that's called a miracle, and it happened in Genesis 1 and 2. It was an amazing event. It was a miraculous event. It was a supra or supernatural event. It took place in 6 days, which the Pentateuch says is because it's trying to give us a pattern of work and rest. God could have done it in one day, obviously. But the point was, according to the biblical model, he was showing us how to live. Work 6 days and take one day and rest. And that was for the good of our biological units and a lot of other reasons. And it played into worship later in Israel's history. But the point is, God, in a miraculous event, not through billions of phenomenal events, created the world. That's the biblical model. Now, I know these two charts kind of merge together in a lot of people's thinkings, and we'll talk more about that later. But let me give you one more observation, and you may argue with this one, but let me at least try and explain it simply as I can. And that is, just put this down. It is a process of amoeba to man, from singular cell to eyeball, that we don't have any examples of. We cannot point to examples and say, here is how this works. And we all stood around and watched this move from bird to reptile. We have no examples that we can look at and see. Now, we can theorize about them, and we can look at this and to look at the radiometric dating and rocks and fossils and say, well, we assume this to this. You can assume a lot. We can theorize and extrapolate, but we can't really see an example of this. We don't have it. And if you're thinking of finches and peppered moths, I'm not talking about that. Because peppered moths and beaks on finches, and I know those are the examples in the biological textbooks, are not about new information. It's about a reorganization of information. If you have a species or a cell or anything that rearranges information, that's one thing. But we're talking about the need to go from single cell simplicity to multiple cell complexity. And we're talking about a DNA protein as opposed to an amoeba. We're talking about a bird to a full-fledged a reptile to a full-fledged eagle. We don't have those examples of new information either being self-organized or organized without the external force being laid upon them. We just don't have examples of that. Now, people want to argue some of that, but I think, and I'm trying to be as fair as I can possibly be, and I don't want to be pejorative or disrespectful. I'm just saying, I know in all my studies at the university, I can't see those examples. We theorize about them only, and we make those assumptions, but we don't see them. And when it comes to the biblical model, you say, well, creation, we didn't see that either. Jot this down. This may be a new thought for you, but based on what we've been learning about the biblical concept of the miraculous, let's just at least jot this down. I propose that there are 86 examples of this kind of creative act. Now, if you've been with me through the study of Hebrews or maybe some previous studies, you know that as I've studied through the Bible and counted and turned every page and looked for the miraculous things that we call miraculous events, there's almost 200 of them that the Bible says, well, here's God's intervention into time and space. But only 86 of them are truly creative miracles where God suspends the natural law as we know it. And in any theory of origins, we need to do that because nature demands that there be something supernatural or supernatural that changes these things, that injects organized and useful information. And we're saying in Scripture, we got 86 examples of that. More on that later. Now, that's just kind of give us an overview. And I've said this already, but let's underscore it. Explanations, whether it's we evolved from the big explosion 13.7 billion years ago, or God created us, the evidence that we now see should match the explanation. The explanation we say as Christians, if you're a biblical creationist like I am, you say, well, we believe that God says he did it, and he tells us how he did it, and so we look at that, and the evidence should match that. And in my opinion, it does. It matches it better than the theories that constantly change as it relates to how we got here in evolution. Now, Robert Jastrow, who was no comedian and wasn't trying to be pejorative with this, he was the director of the Goddard Space Institute, and I know some of you have heard this quote before, but he, in talking in his book about God and the astronomers, makes an interesting and almost comical statement about the fact that with all the changes in theory of origins and cosmology, it could be that all these theories eventually get back to the biblical thing that Christians and theologians have been saying forever. And he wrote it comically at the end of his book when he said this: for scientists who have lived by the faith that he has in the power of his own reason, the story of this whole thing, he says, ends like a bad dream. He's scaled the mountains of ignorance, and he's about to conquer the highest peak. He pulls himself up over the final rock, and he is greeted by a band of theologians who have been there for centuries. And the concept is, and I'm not trying to make light of it or trying to belittle a view if you have a different view than what I'm telling you, but I am saying it is interesting that as we try to hit the moving target of evolution, it keeps moving in the direction of trying to get us to realize, you know what, this is what we've been saying. Matter is not eternal. It had a beginning. It had a start. God, the external unmoved mover, did it. All the mysteries and explanations that aren't made yet, the theories keep adjusting. And I'm not trying to claim that people who've got that second chart motivating the first chart are ever going to get to saying, well, you're absolutely right, we were all wrong, and you know, God really created the heavens and the earth like you said. I'm not suggesting it's going to happen in my lifetime or my kid's lifetime. It probably is never going to happen. But the point is, you have to realize that the evidence keeps leading people away from old theories to new theories that keep on getting closer to the concept of a personal creator who started this thing called time, space, matter, and energy, and he did it outside of it all. That seems to at least get closer to where we are at today. Explanation should match the evidence. Evidence is pushing people to constantly reform their theories. Evolution is evolving as a theory all the time.
0: There's still a whole lot more we need to hear about creationism. So be sure to join us when we continue our study next time. Mike Fabares is talking about ambitious faith here on Focal Point. 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If Focal Point has become part of how you take in the Word week after week, that didn't happen on its own. It's here because people who've been moved by careful, text-driven Bible teaching chose to put something behind it. And that's what keeps verse-by-verse instruction like this moving through the airwaves day after day. If you're at a point where you want to be part of what sustains that, a gift of any size has real impact. 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The unguarded thoughts of a young man pressing hard after God, working out his faith before anyone was watching. 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
3: Yes, he's our friend, but he's still God. I'm Shauna Beyer with you here at Moody Radio. And because of Jesus, we get to know God intimately. He calls us friend and he welcomes us to come close. But let's not forget that he is still God. He's creator and we are the created. He's the shepherd. We're the sheep. He's the king. We're his servants. He's loving. He's near, but he's also holy, powerful, and worthy of our awe. He's still God.
4: 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Hey, this is Ryan Paul standing in for Chuck Bentley with My Money Live from Crown. 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WalletHub studied cities across America and discovered this fact. There are locations where renters spend as little as 15% of their income on housing. In the least affordable cities, people can pay over 30%. That's more than double what the first group of renters pays. Bismarck, North Dakota, Sioux Falls, South Dakota, and Cedar Rapids, Iowa, ranked among the most affordable places. Lower rent relative to income creates budget flexibility that many are missing in cities like Newark, New Jersey, Detroit, Michigan, and Miami, Florida. When housing costs stay low, people have margin to give, save, spend, and invest wisely. That's what enables you to prepare for the future. But when rent demands too much of your income, everything else gets squeezed. Savings shrink, debt increases, and stress rises. Scripture reminds us that wise stewardship involves planning for today and the future, not living on the edge financially. You may not be able to move to a more affordable city right now, but you can evaluate your situation. Are you living paycheck to paycheck? Are you living beyond your means? Is the cost of housing preventing you from consistently giving and saving?

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7: Hey, I'm Allie, sitting in for Chris Fabry today at the radio backyard fence. I hope I got that right. What's the more that you want for your family when you think about it? More connectedness, maybe? More purpose? More joy? Summer? 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That's all coming up today on Chris Fabry Live, from the heart to the heart for the heart. Tried to borrow as many of those Chris Fabry-isms as I could so that you feel comfortable as you are tuning in here on this afternoon here on Moody Radio. Before we get to our guest, Arlene, I do want to introduce the team, as Chris so dutifully does, honoring the folks behind the scenes who are making this possible. Ryan is engineering for us today. Tahira is producing. We've got Trisha and Lisa both out today. And Josh is taking your phone calls. Let me give you that number, and you're going to have to forgive me if I mix this up sometimes. I'm going to try to get it right for you. 877-548-3675. 877-548-3675. I am normally on in the mornings with Carl and crew. So if you listen to the morning show, my voice may be familiar to you. If not, no problem. Welcome aboard. We are helping you take your next step in your walk with Jesus. That's the mission here. And we're all about it. I want you to think about growing up. Did you have a favorite TV family? Think about that for a minute. Those shows, those family sitcoms, they were all over the place when I was a kid. Did you watch maybe the Brady Bunch, kind of a cool blended family? Maybe you were a fan of the Cleavers, the Huxtables. You remember them? You remember the Cosby Show? One of my favorite TV families growing up, Charles and Caroline Ingalls. Does that ring a bell? From The Little House on the Prairie, Laura and Mary, and they lived in that little farmhouse in Walnut Grove, and they had the country store, and then they would walk to that little schoolhouse, and I can still picture it in my mind. They would walk up to that school, and they'd greet the teacher, and they had that old school chalkboard. And, you know, my siblings

0: and I, I'm one of four. We loved that show so much. I should say three out of the four, because there were three girls and then my younger brother, who just kind of got dragged into anything that we did. So I can't necessarily speak for him and say that this was his favorite show, but he definitely had to watch it a lot with his big sisters. And we would sit down every day and we would completely put ourselves into that show. We thought we were Laura and Mary, living their little farm girl adventures. So much so that for Christmas one year, this is pretty crazy looking back, but for Christmas, my mom, who was a great seamstress, she actually sewed by hand bonnets, red paisley print bonnets that we put on, and we were delighted. An Xbox would not have delighted a kid more today than those bonnets did for us back in, oh, this was sometime in the late 80s, and we were just rocking those bonnets like they were the coolest, most in fashion thing ever. We have a picture somewhere in my parents' house of us wearing those bonnets, and probably my brother, who was really little at the time, I think we tried to force one on him once or twice, to which my dad said, absolutely not. But those favorite TV families, they seemed perfect, you know? Any problem, any argument, any dispute was resolved pretty quickly, usually by the end of the 45-minute or one-hour TV show, and all was right in the world again. Sometimes you think about your own family, any expectations you have, whether your kids are little or you have adult kids, you go into it with certain expectations. Maybe you don't have children, but you have another family dynamic that comes to mind when you think of family. And so often those expectations, those maybe that vision of what you thought it was going to be, sometimes there's a gap, you know. I've got kids now who are almost 17. I've got a daughter who turned 17 at the end of the month. And then I have a son who is 13. Just picked him up from basketball camp before I headed in here to our studios here in downtown Chicago. But our goal this hour is we want to talk through what are some of those challenges facing families today. Screens are a big one, so we're going to spend a lot of time talking about that. But I do want to bring in a special guest, Arlene Pelican. And she, I've gotten to chat with her many, many times with Carl and crew in the mornings, but never in the afternoons. Arlene is a speaker, author. She hosts the Happy Home podcast. She's a marriage and parenting expert. She's written quite a few books. Our featured resource today is going to be Screen Kids. We're also going to be talking a little bit about marriage. Arlene has appeared in major media outlets, including The Today Show, Focus on the Family, Fox and Friends. She and her husband, James, have three children, and they live in the San Diego area, at least last I checked. Arlene, do you have a favorite family from your childhood days, maybe a TV family that just, oh boy, you would have joined that family in a heartbeat, maybe even traded it in for your own?
1: I don't have a bonnet, but I still think, I think Little House on the Prairie, maybe when you were talking about it, I was like, oh, I love that show so much. Now, I would not trade places with them though, because then I'd have to like go out to the outhouse.
0: That's true.
1: That frontier living does not look that easy. You know, I remember Family Ties, you know, so Michael J. Fox's show, right? That was after The Cosby Show. So I loved that combination of The Cosby Show and Family Ties. Loved that so much. But yes, grew up watching all these different shows. But I would say Little House on the Prairie is probably my favorite.
0: It was such a great show and it was so wholesome. And, you know, whenever you start saying things like I'm about to say, you start sounding old when you say things like they don't make those shows like they
1: That's
0: used
1: right.
0: to.
1: It was like so heartwarming and totally real. Like they would do like really hard topics and show it. And like, I mean, it was not sugarcoated at all for kids to be like, what happened to Pa? You know, like,
0: yes.
1: And none of my kids growing up were really into it. I kept wanting to show them and nobody was interested. And finally, here we are towards the end when Lucy was like in high school and she's our youngest. I started watching it again and then she and my husband James got into it. So it has actually become a thing. We don't do it regularly, but once in a while we'll be like, oh, let's watch our show. Let's watch Little House on the Prairie. And believe me, that'll hold you a lot since there's so many seasons.
0: Many seasons.
1: That's the kind of screen time that I think is very positive because it has a positive moral and you are watching it together.
0: And when you were reading the books, the book series, which,
1: yeah.
0: you know, back, I remember doing the summer reading program at the local library. We would go and sign up and they would track how many books that you could read over the summer. And right. Little House on the Prairie was in heavy rotation in our house.
1: That's awesome.
0: Arlene Pelican is going to be joining us for this hour. We're going to be chatting about family life, about marriage, about how to get the most out of these summer months. The weather's warm. You want kids outside, but sometimes all they want to do is play video games, or maybe that's just my kids. Probably not. If you've got questions for Arlene, 877-548-3675. This is Chris Fabry Live.
2: It's a Monday at Moody Radio, and I'm John Gager, looking forward to some great conversation with Chris Fabry. You know, disagreeing with your wife or husband, maybe a coworker or friend, that's one thing. But behaving disagreeably, boy, I can get there in a hurry. That's quite another, right? Hey, why not tell them that you love them, even if you don't see eye to eye? After all, as the scripture says, love covers over a multitude of sins. Amen? Amen. Chris Fabry Live, coming up.
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0: Hey, I'm Allie Domerson in for Chris Fabry here on Chris Fabry Live. We have a special guest as we are talking about marriage, family, parenting, and how to get those kids off the screen as we hit the summer months. Arlene is a speaker, author, host of the Happy Home podcast. Arlene, one of the taglines that she uses often on her podcast, you don't have to come from a happy home to create one, which is such a cool promise. You know, we know that God redeems even the hardest parts of our story. So, Arlene, I would love to hear from you. Did you come from a happy home? Did you have healthy models of parenting and family life? What I'm curious.
1: Yeah, I have been so blessed to have come from a happy home. In fact, people will say, oh, Arlene, you're a very happy, cheerful person. I'll be like, you should see my mother. So my mother is very big and happy. Oh, like she's, you know, she'll jump up and down when she sees you and she'll be very excited. And then people will say, is she always like that? And then you're kind of like, yeah, kind of. So she is very happy. My dad is very sweet, much more soft spoken, right, than she is. So she's big, happy. He's soft spoken, sweet, but still very leader, visionary, kind of countercultural. They're from Indonesia. And when my mom was pregnant with me, he was like, I want to live in the United States. And he took his new bride, pregnant bride, to New York and started in the United States of America. So and I'm an only child. So the things that are interesting is being an only child. You know, I don't understand this whole sibling rivalry thing. Mm-hmm. I was totally spoiled as a child. You know, I didn't do laundry until I went to college. I had no idea how to cook a thing. And then you contrast that to my husband, who is the baby of four, who was doing everything himself by the time he was in second grade. Mm. So you can see what parenting things that leads to. And then I watched a lot of television. See, my husband, he was the one riding the bike, not coming home till really late at night. And I was like, I'm just going to watch TV all day. So I watched a lot of TV. But by the time I was in junior high school, I got really involved, like doing things. So then I would do other things. And then the spare time I had, I would watch TV.
0: You know, when you and James got married, I'm curious, what did you envision that family life would look like? I mean, were you one of those girls who had a wedding planned out and baby names picked out by the time you were 12? I had a next door neighbor who had that. Her name was Grace. And Grace told me when we were in seventh grade what she was going to name her future children, not at all what I was thinking about when I was in seventh and eighth grade. Were you planning this out early or did you kind of go into it with a little bit of a blank slate?
1: Yeah, definitely not to that level. I definitely wanted to be married. I wanted to have children, but it wasn't like, I must have this many children and these are their names. I did not have that outlined. And just those general ideas. I would like to be married. I would like to be a mother. And then, you know, when the babies came, it was like, I have no idea what to do with this little thing. I was not the woman that grew up with, you know, babies and kids around, like a lot, you know, any babysitting would be for big kids. So I didn't know what to do with this baby when it was born. So yeah, it's a lot of learning by doing.
0: You know, and some of the expectations, it's interesting how you bring in, without even realizing it, things that just were so normal because of your family of origin. Yes,
1: you don't even realize it.
0: Exactly. Yeah. Sometimes healthy things, but a lot of times some maybe unhealthy patterns of handling conflict or of working through, you know, just little quirks that are normal in a family that you go, oh, not everybody folds their towels this way like I did growing up. And that's about as mild as you can get with that stuff. But what unhealthy patterns did you and James bring in that you had to kind of unlearn or rework together?
1: Yeah. I mean, how long is the show, right? We all have these, all these unhealthy things that we bring in. I think for me, the first thing that came to mind when you said that, and we alluded it to earlier, and it totally works with screens, is I like to watch television at night. Like, you know, like to kind of unwind and to have you know, some people are listening thinking like, well, that's not a problem. Why is that a problem? Well, James didn't. And so our first month of marriage, he said, could we not turn on the TV for a month?
0: Oh, wow.
1: And I was like, wow, this is 1999. And I was like, that is a really long time. I said, okay, you know, you're newlyweds. Anything you ask me to do, I will do it with a big, and then truly I was with all my heart, of course, because he told me it was because at the end of the workday, he wanted to have fun and to connect and ride bikes and go out and do things with me instead of just like sitting around watching television, which to me sounded like, okay, that actually makes sense. So after we did this experiment, I found, wow, this habit I had brought in of just, you know, not even thinking about it and flipping the TV on and sitting down watching shows, I realized, oh my goodness, if I replace this with something else, like I'm much more energized, I'm much more peaceful, we feel closer together. So we quickly, after the experiment was over, we'd go to someone else's house and the TV was on in the background and we thought, it is so noisy in here. Like, how can you handle that? So that really helped us have that norm where all throughout our marriage, we haven't had that TV on in the background. And that was a decision we made by experiment.
0: So, you know, whenever you get labeled a marriage and parenting expert, my question always is, at what point did you decide, okay, there are things that the Lord has shown me for my marriage, for my family, that I feel called to or compelled to kind of have this broader audience? Mm-hmm. At what point did that become something that was a focus for you? Because if I had to guess, you probably didn't before the wedding decide, I'm going to get married and then I'm going to tell other people how to have a good marriage.
1: Totally. Absolutely. No, it's a great question. And I think the term expert is nothing we ever give ourselves, right?
0: Right.
1: It's just like,
0: right.
1: Oh, you've
0: That's
1: read marriage books.
0: You
1: You're
0: can
1: on
0: blame
1: a podcast.
0: Me for
1: you can do that, you know, that kind of thing. But it was, I knew I loved speaking. So a lot of our children, you know, they have things that they really like and watch, pay attention to those things. You know, when people were asked to do a speech, most people were terrified. I lit up. I was like, I love this. So I knew as I was growing up in college and beyond, I like to speak, but what in the world am I going to talk about? You know, so that's kind of the template. And then I got married and had children and realized, hey, I actually really like this. Like, I like being a wife. I like being a mom. You know, it's not perfect. Obviously, it's hard, but I like it. And I looked around, I said, not many people like this. So it kind of all came together of, oh, I can use my enjoyment of speaking to encourage the wife, to encourage the mom or dad. And really all through interviewing is it wasn't my own information from the very beginning. It was here I am, a new mom, and I'd interview people and then I'd put what I learned in books. So I was learning alongside. And I think just having that exposure week after week after week through the podcast, through writing books, through interviewing people, then it helped me. When I was there and my 3-year-old, you know, wouldn't wash his face, you know, then I had some tools that I had found through interviewing people.
0: Yeah. Arlene Pelican is our guest this hour on Chris Fabry Live. Our number here, 877-548-3675. If you have a question on marriage, on parenting, on screens, give us a call, 877-548-3675. You know, when you think about some of the biggest challenges facing families today. I mean, screens are a big part of it. And you mentioned how you love to sit down and watch TV. That was a very normal part of your upbringing, as it was for many people back even to when there was black and white TV or just 12 channels. Or I hear that there was a time when the TV actually went off air at night.
1: That's great.
0: Which is crazy to think
1: Wouldn't
0: about,
1: Wouldn't that
0: right?
1: be nice if the phone's all like, oh, sorry, from 3 to 6 a.m., there is no TikTok.
0: Everything shuts down. But now it never turns off, and it's far more than just the TV. And actually, the TV, I feel like for my household, is the least addictive thing.
1: That's right.
0: It's everything else. Am I unique in that?
1: So just think, the smaller the screen, the bigger the problem. Ooh. You have a huge flat screen. You have this big TV. You know, no one's sneaking around with that thing. No one's watching what they're not supposed to be watching on that thing, or incessantly looking at it at night, right? So kind of the big screens, you're good. It's the little ones. It's the tablets. It's the phones. It's that they're always with you wherever you go. And that's the problem. And obviously it's endless. The shows we referred to at the top, well, you know, were shows that came on once a week and then you had to wait a whole week before you watched it. Well, now you can watch a whole season in a night if you want to, you know, if you want to stay up to do that. And so just this huge amount of content married to a system that is with you all the time. And then the tactic to be totally addictive and want you craving more is just something really that the human being on its own cannot overcome, and especially not children.
0: You know, and there's so many stats out there, and I'm not going to give a bunch of stats, but anecdotally, one thing that we talk about often in the morning, on the morning show, on Carlin Crew, is making the best use of the time and time redemption. And the feedback that we get most consistently from people is that it's such a struggle to put down devices, to pull away from the things that are distracting us, to do the things that we know that we're called to do. And there's a lot of shame and frustration that's kind of tied up in this of like, I know the right thing to do, but I can't seem to do it, which I've seen that written somewhere. Well, Romans 7, the thing that I want to do, I'm not doing. And as it relates to screens, how big of a problem is this? Mm. And not just for kids.
1: Yeah, this is a problem through every generation. So let's think you are doing better than the norm and you don't give your child a device till they're age 12. And then they start using this device 2 hours a day. Again, that is really better than the norm. That, you know, the norm would be much earlier. Half of 2 to 4 year olds have their own device right now, and their kids are using it, you know, 8 hours a day. So you'd be doing really well. Well, if you did that, by the time your child was 85 years old, they would have spent 9 full years of their life giving them 7 hours to sleep on a device. So if you started at age 12, and if they started just 2 hours a day, by the time they're in their 80s, they will look back and say, wow, I spent almost a decade of my life looking at a screen. And we know that, yeah, there are some noble things to look at that screen, but most of the stuff, if you did it, if you missed it, be like, okay, you missed that for a week. Would your life, you know, be dramatically changed that you didn't check your social media, didn't check the news, YouTube, your stocks for a week? Probably not. But what if you spent 2 hours a day on your relationship with God, on your relationship with your family, on skills to make you a better employee or better employer or whatever it is? I mean, can you imagine the trajectory of your growth? So just to understand, I think sometimes we have to get a little fear in us, like, wait a minute, I don't want to give up that much of my time, because it's distracting us from the calling God has in our life as adults. It's diminishing, right? Like as we get older, just say, oh, I'm just going to be like, just sit on my phone. Like that's depressing. You don't want to grow up and just, I didn't retire for that, just to sit on my phone all day. And then for children, a lot of times as they become adults, as they're trying to figure out what to do with their life, they'll go back to like, what did I really love in childhood? You know, because we kind of have clues to what we were made for. Am I a science person, a music person? Do I like helping and rehabilitating people? Am I a visionary to create things out of nothing? Well, if kids are just on their screens all the time, they're not discovering those things that they were made for. So there's such a high cost, and it's, you know, and it's that, that's not even talking about the bad things, right? That they're seeing on the bad content that's being shown.
0: Yeah. We've got Arlene Pelican with us. I want to make sure that you go to the Chris Fabry Live Facebook page. There's a question out there that I would love to hear your feedback on. What's one strategy that your family is using to put down the devices and to deepen those relationships? If you've got feedback, leave it there on the Facebook page. Also taking your calls, your questions for Arlene, 877-548-3675, 877-548-3675. Get those questions in, because I know you have them. You know, I look at my kids, Arlene. I've got almost 17-year-old. She'll be 17 at the end of the month, and a 13-year-old, a girl and a boy. And I don't want to overgeneralize, but I have noticed that their tendencies are a little bit different. My son is much more prone to, if we let him get lost in YouTube. YouTube, the short little clips, the exciting thing that somebody did, or the sport trivia, or he likes to acquire like little pieces of knowledge that he can. And I always ask him, where did you learn that? And it's so, I saw a clip on YouTube. My daughter, not so much. She is not at all tempted to kind of lose it in YouTube, but she will watch videos on Instagram, so social media, and she got it later than some. But that's more where she might be tempted to lose time, or just watching shows, TV shows. So are there patterns that you can point to as to what different, whether it's age or gender, in terms of the temptation when it comes to tech?
1: Yes. Yeah, no, that's very indicative for girls. It is going to be social media because girls are social creatures. We are all about trying to figure out, where do I fit in this group? Am I at the top? Am I at the bottom? What can I do? I'm measuring myself. I'm looking. I want to conform. I want to fit in. I want social connection. So all the girls are going to flock to social media to get in a group, to figure out where they land and to keep being there, right? That's huge for girls. So social media is going to gobble up our girls' time. And then for boys, of course, they want to conquer. They want to defend. They want to protect. So they're going to build something and then they're going to protect it. And then they're going to kill something to protect, you know, so they're going to do all those kinds of things and they're going to be in competition. They're going to see where they rank with other boys. They're going to collaborate together and form teams. So it, and it's so visual and very immersive. So it really makes sense that video games will be for a lot of boys. That's where they're going to spend the time. Social media for girls. And then the YouTube will be used a lot, like YouTube, Reddit, shorts, things like that for boys. Like those short hits of information, of thrill, of, you know, what's going to, you know, all those danger, right? That's what they're going to be looking for.
0: Yeah. Arlene Pelicane, our guest. I want to emphasize here, solutions and strategies are coming because I don't have to explain to you why this can be so challenging. It can be addictive. If you've ever spent an hour on Facebook when you had intended to just respond to that one message, the boy, time got away from you. There's no shame here, but we're going to ask Arlene to give us biblically sound, wise solutions that we can implement this summer so that this summer can be really a winning one for your family. Because I know that that's what you want. Certainly what I want for my household. More coming up here on Chris Fabry Live.
2: Nobody needs to tell you it's a Monday, right? Mondays have a way of announcing themselves. I'm John Gager, in for John Hammer. Trust you're enjoying today's edition of Chris Fabry Live. Here's a quick thought for you. Jesus Christ has his own way of turning society upside down. It's the cross. Instead of taking up arms against all the things around us that, quite properly, we find outrageous and offensive, Jesus calls us to make war against the things that we are ashamed of within ourselves. Instead of denouncing and attacking all the shortcomings of society, Jesus calls us to recognize our own shortcomings. Why? So that we can become healthy contributors to society, the salt and light that Jesus has asked us to be. And so the external battle fills our hearts with bitterness and criticism and rebellion, the kind of stuff you see online, but the internal battle liberates us and brings back a smile to our faces.
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0: God's best for your family. Whether your kids are little, whether your kids are grown, maybe your family is you. Maybe you live alone. You want to have a healthy relationship with tech. And boy, oh boy, these little devices can sometimes make it really tough. You intended to open your Bible app to read the Word of God, but then one of those notifications, those pesky notifications, it draws your attention. That time that you had intended to spend with the Lord, you actually got distracted and did something else. And if that's happened to you, you are certainly not alone. But we don't want to settle for that, even though that seems to be the default if we don't fight against it. Arlene Pelican, our guest, has given us some help with this. She's a speaker, author, host of the Happy Home Podcast. Our featured resource today, Screen Kids, 5 Relational Skills Every Child Needs in a Tech-Driven World. Arlene co-authored this book with the one and only Gary Chapman, who I'm sure that's a familiar name to you. If you have questions for Arlene, 877-548-3675. Arlene, some of our listeners may not know this crazy experiment that you did with your own 3 kids.
1: Yeah.
0: Only crazy because it's not as common as maybe it used to be. Tell us how your approach with your 3 kids who are now teenagers, even into, I think you have a young 20-something?
1: Yes, I do. I have a college graduate, a college-age student, and a senior in high school. And we saw like, okay, these devices are very addictive. We are not anti-tech. We love technology. This is how we're talking to each other. So it wasn't like a fear technology kind of vibe. Mm-hmm. But we understood, wait a minute, if Steve Jobs didn't give an iPad to his kids, if Bill Gates didn't give a phone until high school, like what do these tech people know that we don't know? So we decided to, and it's honestly the lazy way, we decided to delay social media, video games, and personal smartphones mm-hmm. until the senior year of high school. And it saved us from doing a lot of monitoring. And in its place, we put skills and books and hobbies and activities and sports and art and horseback riding so that our kids would understand, oh, like we do a lot of things instead of watching things on YouTube. Mm-hmm. We like do them. And they understood very early on, like, okay, we're weird, but we're actually having fun.
0: You know, and I know that you shared that bit of information with a little bit of hesitation and even some qualifiers because it's easy for people to kind of write that off as that feels a little extreme, that could never work yeah. for. And full disclosure, I already mentioned my daughter has a smartphone. My son, who's 13, does not have a smartphone, but he has a watch that he can call and text on it. So there are different approaches, certainly, that different families can take. So we're not advocating Absolutely. One or the other. But yeah. let's talk to the parent who has given their child a device and, like many, many parents, is now fighting this kind of tug of war. They're not hearing you when you call them for dinner or to do chores, or they're, you know, that device there. They don't even see that. They don't know what color their child's eyes are anymore because their head is always down. And it can be so frustrating as a parent to try to manage it. Give us some of the strategies.
1: I'm going to give you two words, hope. Like a lot of times we give up. We just think this is how it is.
0: Yeah.
1: This is how it's going to be. This is how everyone is now. We're sorry. No, like take that time of moment. Ask the Lord, Lord, I need hope. I need to know it's not going to be like this forever and that I will have a close relationship with my children and I will teach them how to be a human being, like how to become an adult who can look someone in the eye and have a relationship. Super important. So first that hope and then the leadership that the parent really does have. You may not feel it, but you have it. The leadership that says, hey, I'm the one. The buck stops here. Like, I'm the one who can honestly make a change. First of all, by modeling, maybe it's, hey, I'm sorry, child of mine. I've let you play this video game, but I've realized like it is super violent and you become like a different person when you play this.
0: Yeah.
1: And that's on me. And we're going to do a week where we just take off and we don't play this video game. And this is what we're going to do instead. And you know, you're not going to get popularity points by that, but what are you doing? You are acting as a parent. You are acting to say, this is obviously bad for you And if I'm not going to protect you, who is? So kind of look, is there something that you need to apologize for, to pull back, to protect your child? Model it yourself. And then if it feels too overwhelming, like, oh my word, it's everything, just pick one thing and get that victory. Whether it's screen-free mealtime is a great place to start. We're going to have our meals, guys, without phones, even mom, right? Maybe it's mom that has the phone the most, even grandma. You know, take the screens out of the bedroom at night, because you may feel like, oh, it's summer now, it doesn't matter, they don't have to go to school. But can you imagine under darkness, when you're tired, you're alone with a screen, you know, let's just say that's like a triple threat. That's a problem. So to say, I'm sorry, I get it, but we're going to collect your phones over the summertime, because you really have been chronically fatigued through the whole year of waking up all the time at night looking at your phone. So the summer, we're going to do a reset and we're going to get you rested. And again, not popularity points, but something you can really do to help your child.
0: I love that you use the word hope, because there is hope in this. And we do want to exercise the God-given authority as parents to set certain rules and groundwork for what we want our kids. And, you know, I think about with my own kids, I think I want them to be able to manage this when they're out of the house. And now having a almost 17-year-old, she's got one more year of high school, and then her plan is to go to college. So I want her to be in college and be able to manage this herself, right? I mean, need mom to be like, okay, it's time for you to put your phone down because you've been on it for too long. I mean, this is
1: habit, right? It's helping them establish the habits at home that then when they're gone in college, they'll realize, oh, it's nighttime. Now this, I put this away so that I can get a good night's sleep and not be staring at all this light, right? Just that they have this habit before they get there.
0: What are some of the warning signs? I know you outline in the book that it's too much. I mean, it's interesting. The American Academy of Pediatrics has moved away from having, they used to say a certain number of hours, and now they've moved away from that, now prioritizing like the context and the quality of what's being watched on the screen. But what are some of the warning signs that it's just too much for my kid?
1: And to that point, there's a little bit of problem there. Like, so just realize that we will say, oh, well, the doctor said this, that it's fine as long as we limit it. And they made it really general. Mm-hmm. But Dr. Richard Fried, the psychologist, has pointed out that a lot of people on the board who make those decisions, that they have big tech ties, right?
0: Oh, wow.
1: So we do have to kind of realize, wait, let's push back on that. A kid who's on 8 hours a day versus a kid who's on 1 hour a day, like just by being sedentary, there's going to be some physical ramifications of that. So just question that a little bit for yourself. But the, tell me again your original question.
0: The warning signs that it's too much.
1: Yes. So they don't do what they used to do. Let's say they used to love drawing, soccer, whatever it is. They like filling their time with those things, but you're like, hey, you haven't played the piano for a really long time. You haven't played baseball forever. What's going on? They used to hang out with a friend, like in real life, like go out, be with friends. And hey, you haven't been with your friends very much. They are moody. They're cranky. They get angry easier. There are more outbursts. Their personal hygiene is going down. All these things. And, you know, if they're in school, their grades are going down. And you see these things, you could kind of ask yourself, wait a minute, what's changed? Like, what's going on? Are they on a new social media app? Have they made a new friend online that is a bad influence? You know, and really try to see what in their technology might be tipping that forward of those warning signs.
0: Yeah. What are some of the skills that kids need that tech is kind of robbing them of?
1: Oh,
0: one big
1: goodness.
0: One that I see, and I'm wondering if this is on the list, but the ability to like interact and have conversation. If you watch, I'll often watch like groups of kids and they don't really know how to interact with each other without the phone, let alone with adults.
1: Right. So just think a kid would be so comfortable like ordering food, like DoorDash, but can they like go up and talk to the server and order their food and look at them in the eye and say thank you when the food comes out? So just start there, you know, and if it's like, oh, that's really hard. Okay. Then start. We used to do it. You know, we have In-N-Out here in California that our kids from a young age, they had to order out loud. And James, my husband, would say, if they can't hear you, then you can't get a hamburger. So my kids are practically yelling, you know, like cheeseburger. And, you know, they're trying. So just get your kids in normal situations instead of rescuing them. Oh, I'll just do it for them. Mm. No, you say what you want to eat and you actually interact with a person, like avoid the kiosk and go to the person and say, please, this is practice. Go to the person, make them get on a phone. What in the world? And let's say you're calling and you want to know if a certain thing is in stock. Then you say, okay, get on the phone and call the person and ask them if they have it. I mean, this will mortify so many people, right? So just get them on the phone actually talking, and then normal skills of mowing a lawn, doing chores, you know, ringing the doorbell of a neighbor and asking, do you have a cup of sugar? Like, instead of you doing it yourself, I mean, who knows if anyone does this anymore, but you get it. Like,
0: yeah.
1: Put them in situations where they've never done that before and it seems kind of daunting, but it's doable. Like, I can go do that, because you're training them for when they're in college, they can advocate for themselves. They can talk to the teacher and say, when are your office hours? Okay, I need to come because I didn't understand what you just said. That needs to not mortify them. They need to be able to do that. And obviously someday they're going to ask a girl out. That's going to be really scary. So they're going to need to do these kinds of things. So a lot of practice interacting with people, and that happens around the dinner table. So not allowing just, we're not just going to veg out. We're going to talk to each other and we're going to practice these things. And then whether it's music or sports or art, any kind of competence in a skill will help them, right? They're collecting confidence along the way. And then they know, oh, I used to not be able to do karate, but now I'm competent. Or I used to not be able to play the guitar, and I remember when that was really hard, but now I can play. They need that kind of muscle memory to know I can take a new skill and I can be good at it.
0: Yeah. Arlene Pellicane is with us. Want to leave some space for your questions here as we get to the back half of our hour. Give us a call, 877-548-3675. Maybe this is a challenge in your home. Ask Arlene. Maybe she can help. 877-548-3675. Chris Fabry Live. Answer our question on Facebook as well.
2: Don't you love the way Chris Fabry Live gets you through your Monday with a smile on your face? 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You know, to be sacred is to be holy, set apart. God says without holiness, no one will see the Lord. Holiness is a very big deal, no joking matter to our God. And I hope you keep holiness front and center.
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0: So glad you have joined us at the Radio Backyard Fence. This is Chris Fabry Live. No, I am not Chris Fabry. Allie Domersant sitting in for Chris for a couple of days. Joined today by our special guest, Arlene Pellicane, speaker, author, host of the Happy Home Podcast. We have been talking parenting and screens, and it can be a challenge in these summer months. You know, the days where you could send kids outside to play, those days aren't gone, but you may have more of a challenge getting them to put down the device to do this. Arlene, you know, we've talked a lot about kids, but you, I want to go back to something you said earlier. As adults, we have to model what we want to see in our kids, and we would be kidding ourselves if we think that it's only the teenagers and younger right. who are battling with these devices, because last I looked around, it's the grown-ups too. We're struggling.
1: Grandma and grandpa, they're looking at things as well. They're looking yes. at socks and how to knit scarves and all sorts of things. It's so
0: oh,
1: true.
0: Yes. I read, you know, I like to read these advice columns. I love to see the questions that people submit and how the different advice columnists answer. And one of the questions that came in was interesting. And it was someone who said it was an adult child who had parents who were obviously a little bit older. And she yes. was very concerned about the amount of time they were spending on their devices. And yes. I thought, what an interesting kind of twist on this, because, yeah, when there's more time on your hands and Facebook is really interesting and all of those funny videos that you can share with friends. I mean, this can become a real time suck, right?
1: Yeah. And then if you don't have something scheduled, right, that you are doing, then what's the default? And then usually the default is screens. So one, it's no matter what season of life you're in, have some kind of meaningful pursuit, whether it's a place that you serve or a group that you go to every week or a new skill that you're learning. My husband and I, we signed up for a salsa class, which is very funny. Not the salsa to eat, the salsa to dance. And that's been very humorous. But, you know, do something that isn't screen based so that you know, okay, I do have something to go to. So I have to stop doing this, because otherwise, the default is you just keep being there. And obviously the algorithm knows exactly yes. what you're interested in and will serve you exactly what you want. And it has something for your curiosity.
0: And Arlene here, just as in our closing minutes, you know, I want you to give a word to families, kind of a word of encouragement for the summer, because I know yeah. you listen to a show like this and almost everybody listening is going to have an area where they feel, it's maybe some healthy conviction, maybe some unhealthy guilt, whether it's their own device usage or they're looking at their kids and go, man, that many years of time lost, like I'm so far from where I want to be in this. Give a final word of hope.
1: Yeah, think about summers that were special to you. Maybe it was summer camp. Maybe that's something that we can save for the future if we didn't do it this year. But sending your child to Christian summer camp or going to a camp as a family is, wow, what a good memory. Most likely your good summer memories were with ice cream or bicycles or lakes or people you loved or fun games. And they weren't just sitting in your room all day for 6 hours. So do these things, not because you have to, or, you know, but instead find joy in it. Like, I only have 18 summers with this child or with this grandchild. What's something this summer we could do to make it special? And if you don't have kids, it's still the same of, hey, we have the season of summer. Enjoy it. Go bake cookies and get ice cream and go, you know, outside and take walks and enjoy the sunset and find the most beautiful place you can within a half an hour of your house and go visit it once a week and write in your journal and read books and do the things that make you feel replenished. And don't let the screen stop you from doing that.
0: Yeah, you can almost get angry when you realize how much of this is sort of stacked against you, against our kids, you know, the autoplay to keep them engaged just a little bit longer, you know, just one more click, one more look. And when you start to get angry, you want to kind of fight yeah. back a little bit, right?
1: The algorithm's
0: not going to win.
1: You have the power over this. I know these two college students, they're so cute. And the one will say, he makes all his friends sit on their phones while they're like talking.
0: Oh, so sit like
1: everybody
0: on top
1: sit
0: of them?
1: Like on top of your phone.
0: Oh, wow.
1: Because I want to have an actual conversation with you. Is that not so funny?
0: I love that. Arlene, yeah. I can't thank you enough for spending this hour. We learned a ton. Do you have big plans for the summer screen free?
1: We will do the screen free, and you do have to kind of plan the things, whether they're time with friends. You know, my high schooler just got out of school, and then my two bigger ones all have full-time jobs. So then it becomes even more special that you don't see them that much. So yeah, let's go to, you know, let's plan things, whether it's, you know, there's something called Pageant of the Masters. It's they recreate art. So just think of what are things you can do and put them in your schedule.
0: Yep. Arlene Pelican has been with us this hour, the featured resource. I want to point you to Screen Kids, 5 relational skills every child needs in a tech-driven world. You can find out more at chrisfabry.org. I hope I got that right. Give me a thumbs up. Is it Chris Fabry? ChrisFabryLive.org. Thank you, Ryan, for that quick correction. Can you tell I'm a newbie here? ChrisFabryLive.org. You can find more on today's show and past shows as well. But I do want to give you a little bit of an encouragement that this is, man, this is a battle. I'm in this with you. I look at my own screen time sometimes at the end of the week, and you get that summary. Maybe you get that too. And it says, you averaged this amount of time on your phone last week. Sometimes I go, oh boy, like that was a lot of time that I could have been doing on other things. And so I'm in the fight with you. And so as anything, we don't want to set out to try harder. You hear something and go, I need to change this. I need to fix this, whether it's in yourself or in your family. We need the help of the Holy Spirit. And that's the only way that we are going to win any of these battles, the battles that we fight out there and the battles that we fight even with our own desires and temptations and these screens. We confess to the Lord. We ask him for his help. We confess that John 15, I say this all the time, apart from you, I can do nothing. Nothing. There's nothing good we can do apart from him. But we know the promise that when we abide, when we live life like a branch connected to the source, then we can find real power, walk in real victory. And as parents, we can start to model that for our kids, letting them know that they're not in the fight alone. Yep, that video game is tempting. That social media feed, boy, oh boy, it gets more and more interesting every time you pick it up. But there's life to be lived, abundant life in Christ. I want to thank you for being with us here today on Chris Fabry Live. Tomorrow, we've got more for you. We're going to be talking to Dr. Jim Coakley. He's going to be joining us. 14 fresh ways to help you enjoy the Bible. Whether you've been studying for decades or you're just getting started, if Bible reading has gotten a little dry, or maybe you've closed it up and said, I don't really understand what I'm reading, we're going to help you get back to it with some fresh strategies, a fresh approach, new ways to look at what you've been reading maybe for a long time. But it's going to bring real life to your devotional time. That's going to be tomorrow here on Chris Fabry Live. I will be back with you. The team will be back. We will have more for you at the Backyard Fence, the Radio Backyard Fence right here. Chris Fabry Live is a production of Moody Radio, a ministry of Moody Bible Institute. Thanks for being with us.
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11: Among urban youth, to diss somebody is to disrespect them. Among some gang members, disrespect can lead to violence. That's what happened years ago when Mordecai refused to bow before Haman. Haman was the prime minister of Persia. Next to King Xerxes, he was the most powerful official in the empire. But Mordecai would not show him respect. Perhaps Mordecai believed only God was worthy of such homage. When Haman learned that Mordecai refused to bow, he was furious. He decided to get rid of this Jew and all his people. Haman offered to give the king 375 tons of silver if the king approved destroying all Jews. The king agreed, and immediately word went throughout the empire that all Jews were to be killed and their property given to the killers. When Mordecai learned of the decree, he tore his clothes, put on sackcloth and ashes, and went out into the city, crying bitterly. Word reached his cousin Esther of Mordecai's bitter crying. She sent someone to find out why. Mordecai explained the situation and urged Esther to go to the king and plead for her people. He told her not to think she would escape when other Jews died. He asked her, "Who can say but that you have come to the palace for just such a time as this?" Mordecai expressed to Esther what many people discover: God positions us to serve him wherever we are.
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14: Well, as always, Chris Fabry Live has given us lots to think about, lots to ponder. And here's one more quick thought. Think about that one particular sin you struggle with most, the one that just won't move off center stage in your life. Maybe it's an obvious one: drunkenness, overeating, drug addiction, or internet pornography. Perhaps your imagination isn't suitable for certain audiences. Or maybe it's a sin of the spirit, like pride, anxiety, fear, or bitterness. Erwin Lutzer says, whatever it is, God can deliver you

0: believers for prayer and worship. During the arrest, police confiscated Bibles, books, audiovisual materials, and sheet music. Li Guiwen was found guilty of using an unapproved religious venue and conducting illegal religious activities. He was sentenced to 6 months in prison. Stories like his are increasingly common as China tightens its grip on minority group Christians who gather outside state-approved churches. Pray for Li Guiwen and other Christians in China as they hold fast to their faith in Christ and continue to make him known, even at the cost of imprisonment.
1: I will not let my brothers and sisters suffer in silence, nor will I let them serve alone. 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
3: Hi, I'm Charlie Dyer of The Land and the Book. 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
7: Whoever is generous to the poor lends to the Lord, and he will repay him for his deed. Proverbs 19:17. Hi, I'm Rob West. As Christians, we're called to be generous, but what does that look like when someone asks for money on the street? Should we give? Is there a better way to help? Today, Dr. David W. Jones joins us to explore the ethics of giving to homeless people and how to show compassion without causing harm. And we have some great calls lined up, but we won't be taking your live calls today because we're pre-recorded. This is Faith and Finance Live, biblical wisdom for your financial decisions. Well, we're honored to have Dr. David W. Jones with us today. He's a senior professor of Christian ethics at Southeastern Baptist Theological Seminary and completed his PhD on Christian financial ethics. He's also the author of several books and articles on moral and theological issues. David, great to have you on the program today.
8: Thanks, Rob. It's good to be here.
7: David, you recently wrote an article for the upcoming issue of our Faithful Steward magazine on giving to those on the side of the road. It addresses a question many believers wrestle with. What should we do when someone who is homeless asks for help? It's a situation many of us encounter and one that raises both practical and spiritual questions. So to begin, would you help us build a biblical foundation? What does God's word teach about caring for the poor?
8: I think it's important, and I think all Christians would probably agree with this, that you know, as believers, we certainly want to have a concern for the poor. Certainly want to have a heart that desires the help. And that simply comes from Scripture. I think of Matthew 5:42, which Christ says, "Give to the one who begs from you, and do not refuse the one who would borrow from you." Hmm. Or 1 John 3:17, where John writes and says, "But whoever has this world's goods and sees his brother in need and shuts up his heart from him, how does the love of God abide in him?" And so I think Scripture is clear that we need to have a concern for the poor. We should want to help the poor. Yeah. Really, the devil in the details is, but how do we do that? Right? And that's maybe the harder question.
7: Yeah, that's right. And especially when we get into a situation like we're describing today, specifically being asked for help from someone on the street, we see perhaps they're homeless or appear to be, that may involve a sinful lifestyle. And that brings up a whole host of questions. So perhaps there are some questions we should ask ourselves when someone approaches us for money. What might those be?
8: I think, first off, when you see somebody on the side of the street, and perhaps you're at a red light, and there's someone there with a sign, that's asking for help, asking for money. I think the first thing that I like to do personally is sort of check

0: what is my assumption in my heart about that person? And honestly, Rob, oftentimes where my heart goes is I think, well, you know, the reason why that person is in need, it's because they're lazy. It's because they have a drug habit. Yes. It's because they're unwilling to work. And I find myself sort of silently condemning the homeless person and the person who's in need. And what I call that, that sort of that heart position, really, it's the phrase I've used in the past, it's being middle class in spirit, where what I'm doing is I'm saying, hey, I have a car, I have a job because I work hard and I have what I have because I've been willing to labor for it. But of course, we know that Christ called us not to be middle class in spirit, but to be poor in spirit. And matter of fact, that guy on the side of the street, he may be a drug addict. He may be lazy. He may be unwilling to work. He may be, in a sense, unworthy of our help, but that's the very reason why we should desire to help him. Because if we think bigger picture, maybe a different question is this: what if God waited until we deserved his love and help in order to help us? Well, while we were yet sinners, Christ died for us.
1: Yes.
0: So actually, it's because that homeless person actually doesn't deserve our help, that's the very reason why we should desire to help them. And so getting that heart in a right position, I find, really is the first step. And in some senses, almost the hardest thing to do, because usually our interaction in those settings, we're not necessarily on the top of our game spiritually. And oftentimes we start out in the wrong place.
2: Boy, that is so well said, and I think a great foundation for our discussion today. The next question then is, how do I help? And we'll get into that just around the corner. Also, what about just this overwhelming feeling that you want to be able to help everyone, and you know you can't? That and much more. We're talking today with David W. Jones. He's Senior Professor of Christian Ethics at Southeastern Baptist Theological Seminary. Much more on helping the homeless just around the corner. 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
2: 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Dr. Jones earned his PhD with a focus on Christian financial ethics, so he is someone that we are really excited about weighing in on these topics. Today, specifically, we're talking about this question we all wrestle with, and that is, should I give money to homeless people? And there are a host of issues there. And David, before the break, you were talking about really how we should posture ourselves, how we look at this through the lens of Scripture, some of the perspective that we bring into this. And you said, undoubtedly, we are to give to help those in need. The question is how. So is it ever wrong to give money directly to someone who's homeless, like when we're being asked for money on the street? Or is the bigger issue how we give? Unpack that for us.
0: Yeah, you know, getting the heart right, you know, that we talked about is maybe the first step, you know, but the second important step, how do I do this? And certainly, we don't want to act in such a way where we end up enabling sin, or, empowering sin, or not even, you know, acting in a way that would insulate somebody from, the natural consequences of their sin, because oftentimes that's, something that's built in that God uses to promote repentance. And so we want to act in a way that shows love for our neighbor. Oftentimes, you know, giving money directly to someone on the street corner is not going to be the best course of action. While it might not be inherently wrong, they could take that money and they could use that, you know, to finance a drug or alcohol habit or use it in other sinful ways. And so I've always encouraged people to make some type of a non-cash gift. And that could be, if you have time, offering to buy them a meal at a local restaurant, or even I know folks, it's even been my practice, you know, to carry some non-perishable food in my car, like a box of granola bars. And if someone asks for help, you know, rather than offering them a $10 bill, you know, offering them a granola bar. And so they're trying to help in a way that as best as is possible with my own actions, our own actions, that we're trying to show love of neighbor, that we're not purposely putting someone in harm's way by enabling them to perhaps continue in sin.
2: David, how do we process that from an ethics standpoint? You know, we want to help. Perhaps we feel the leading of the Lord to help. Maybe there's a small child standing next to them. We'd love to be able to give them some cash that they could use to put gas in the car, or maybe get a, you know, a roof over their head, make the rent payment. How do we think about the responsibility we have to protect them, which we can't control? And do we leave that to the Lord? And is that okay? Or should we bear some of that responsibility that perhaps because of the situation we're in, we should naturally conclude that it would likely be used for things that would be sinful, and therefore we have some responsibility before the Lord? How do we process that?
0: Yeah, I think it's all about being a good steward and acting wisely. Now, of course, in a brief encounter on a street corner as we're, you know, walking to the office, or again, maybe you're at a stoplight and there's someone there on the side of the road, and, you know, but before the light turns green, or before you, you know, you get to the next block, you're probably not going to be able to, you know, to learn a lot about what's actually the cause of this person's poverty and why are they here. And we're not going to be able to get information, in order to discern what might they do, with a gift that I give them. And so I think the important part is having that desire to help, you know, even preparing in advance to help when we have these encounters.
2: Yeah.
0: And then helping in the best way possible, in that given context that we find ourselves in. And I think that's really what the Lord, is going to hold us responsible for. And that really ought to be the goal that we're aiming for.
2: Yeah. What about engaging in a deeper way? My sister, for example, you know, repeatedly saw an elderly woman that obviously appeared homeless and very poor at a grocery store over a long period of time. She ended up befriending her. They became very close and journeyed together over years, often meeting. She, you know, met her at her small apartment. They helped financially. I mean, my sister and her husband invested
1: invested in this woman's life. And I think that's a picture, a beautiful picture of how we can help those in need. It does bring up, you know, questions of safety and is that, you know, appropriate and those types of things. But how do you think about engaging beyond that handout of a granola bar deeper in someone's life?
0: Oh, that's a great question. And what a great example by your sister there, Rob. The, essentially there's three, broad causes of poverty. And I wouldn't have time to dive into all the depths of this, but the three causes of poverty are personal sin, natural evil, like think maybe like a hurricane or a tornado, oppression by others or essentially other people's sin. And based upon the cause of poverty, that really shapes and really directs us in how we might seek to address poverty. And there's two broad ways that poverty can be addressed. There is an aid-based model, which is, you know, kind of giving out aid indiscriminately. And just for example, if, you know, if someone is homeless because of a natural disaster, well, then we want to give aid, you know, pretty much without question and as soon as possible.
1: Yes.
0: But a second model is a developmental-based model. And that's more, I think, of what you described there with your sister, where, you know, somebody who perhaps is in poverty, because of oppression by someone else or perhaps even by their own poor choices. Well, that's going to involve long-term personal involvement in order to address the poverty. Should that, you know, become possible, you know, by encountering somebody or perhaps getting involved in a group or organization that has a long-term model that's set up, that can be an incredibly effective and as well as incredibly rewarding way to address poverty. And so it's those two approaches. You know, whenever we see poverty, we kind of have to process is immediate sort of indiscriminate aid appropriate in this context?
1: Yes.
0: Or is a developmental kind of long-term thing more appropriate? And so it takes some thought in order to kind of work through various instances that we find ourselves in.
1: Yeah. We've only got about 90 seconds left. We're going to have you back clearly. But what about someone, and we get this question often, who's in our listening audience today, David, saying, I'm just overwhelmed by the needs around me and I want to help everyone. I just don't know where to start.
0: Yeah, what a common reaction among so many believers. You know, there's a principle that I've written about and talked about elsewhere. It's called the principle of moral proximity. And what this principle teaches is that we're most morally responsible for those who are closest to us. And this has been helpful to me because it can be easy to be overwhelmed, say, by world hunger. But in fact, the matter is, I probably can't solve world hunger from my living room.
1: Yes.
0: But there may be people in my immediate circles, maybe my neighborhood, my church, my town, who I'm going to come across on a weekly basis, who I can actually make a meaningful difference in their lives. If all Christians who are out there addressed first the poverty that was closest to them, well, then obviously there's going to be a large kind of scale effect of that. And really, the fact of the matter is, we're most equipped to actually deal with those who are closest to us. Indeed, big problems require big solutions, but God's called us to take care of what's in front of us first.
1: There's no doubt about that. Folks, if you'd like to read his article on this very topic in our upcoming issue of the Faithful Steward magazine, become a FaithFi partner at $35 a month or $400 a year at faithfi.com/give. David, thanks for being with us today.
0: Thanks, Rob.
1: That's David W. Jones, Senior Professor of Christian Ethics at Southeastern Baptist Theological Seminary. Just a quick reminder, we're not here today, so don't call in, but we're going to head to a break and much more coming just after this. Stay with us.
5: Always great content from Rob West on Faith and Finance Live. I'm John Gager, going through a study in the book of Genesis, and there's a moment where Isaac lies about his wife, Rebecca, fearing that he's going to be killed because of her beauty. And it's the same thing his dad Abraham did too, right, with Sarah? Not to be missed, our children are always watching us and our ways. Having heard of the lies Abraham told gave Isaac a sort of twisted sense of permission to do the same. Kids always find out the truth, don't they? Always. Oh Lord, even today, perhaps now more than ever, our children are watching. Our grandchildren are watching. They hear our words, weigh our motives, imitate our actions. We must be careful, cautious, honorable, faith-filled, godly, knowing that just as they are watching, so are you, God. So help us be faithful. In Jesus' name, amen. More financial advice from Rob West is straight ahead right here.
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1: 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All right, let's head to the phones. Let's begin in Alabama today. Kathy, go right ahead.
10: Yes, I have a question concerning a rent house that I own. I am beginning my second eviction for non-payment. So I'm thinking about selling it, but I just wanted to sort of get an idea of what the market was like now, if as far as, you know, what I could get for it. It's and then there's a little problem, too. It's next door to my daughter, and she's doesn't really want me to sell it, but I owe about $50,000 on the mortgage on it. And when I pass away, well, that mortgage will come due. And I don't know if she or my other daughter are in the shape to pay that.
1: Yes.
10: So they probably would sell it then.
1: Yeah.
10: So, but it's I owe about $50,000 on it. Currently, it's probably worth $169 or so. I'm renting it for $1,300 a month. But like I say, this is my second eviction. And I'm just sort of tired of fooling with it.
1: Yeah, I certainly understand that. And I think this is that season of life where we're looking for more passive investments rather than something as active as being a landlord, especially given what you've experienced with these evictions, which I know is time consuming, expensive, and probably weighs on you pretty heavy. The answer to your question about the housing market is the housing market is slower than it was a couple of years ago, but homes are still selling, especially reasonably priced properties in good locations. Inventory has been rising. and buyers are becoming more cautious because of mortgage rates, you know, in that 6%+ range. So therefore, homes are taking a little longer to sell, but prices nationally have remained fairly stable overall. But honestly, you know, this decision, Kathy, sounds less like a market timing issue and more like a life stage and stress issue. At 76, dealing with repeated evictions, tenant stress, repairs, management headaches, that's a real burden. And even if the rental produces income, the emotional and physical toll, I think, matters too. And the fact that it's next door to your daughter is meaningful. You know, they may want to give consideration to who their next door neighbor is. And, you know, I don't know what her plan is potentially longer term after you pass away. But I don't think we can allow that to be the driving factor. You know, I think this idea that you are now on your second eviction, you know, that's usually a sign the property may no longer fit the season of life you're in. And so I think the bottom line is this is, you know, although you need to have clear and open communication about it, I think just this idea that, you know, it's beyond what you're able to manage in this season of life. You need to get your equity out, repurpose that in a way that's more passive, that with a safe and conservative approach can still generate some income, but without you having to deal with a, you know, a leaky faucet or a stopped up toilet, or worse than that, you know, evicting somebody who's not paying.
10: Well, I've been praying about it, and that's the direction I was thinking about going. I was thinking about doing it after the first eviction. And I probably maybe should have then, but the family was passionate. Some of the family were passionate about wanting to keep it. And so I don't know. We just.
1: Would they be in a position to go ahead and buy it from you?
10: Probably not now.
1: Yeah.
10: With their mortgage they have and stuff.
1: Okay.
10: Though he has a very good income, but it's their. They're still in process of raising four kids.
1: Yeah, I get it. Well, listen, I mean, the reality is, as much as you'd love to be able to honor their desires, you've got to look out for your own financial well-being. And there's just a really practical element to this that moves even beyond the financial into just what you have the physical and emotional capacity to deal with in this season of life. And I don't think it's the kinds of things you're describing here.
10: Well, this is... We've got to have a family discussion about it, but I think I'm going to make up my mind before the discussion and want to be able to go ahead and tell them what I've decided to do. So,
1: We'll I think see. That's the right approach. Here are your next steps. I think you want to find out what the house is really worth. So talk to 2 to 3 local real estate agents, get some comparative market analysis. You already know the payoff amount, estimate the selling costs. And then you're going to want to decide whether to sell occupied or vacant, make only the necessary repairs. It's not the time to do any major renovations, and then talk with your daughter openly, be prayed up before you have that conversation. And, I'm confident you'll be led by the Lord to the right decision. Thanks for your call. Let's go to Chicago. Hi, Frank. Go ahead.
11: Hi, how are you?
1: I'm doing well, sir. Thank you for your call.
11: I'm calling on behalf of my in-laws. They're about 80, and they have some savings bonds that are well matured. And the last time they used some of them to do some upgrades around the house, when they did their taxes, they got hit with quite a bit. So is there anything they can do to, like, laterally move any of them?
1: No, unfortunately, you're not able to go directly from the savings bond into an IRA or a Roth IRA. So what they would need to do is... they can, you know, if they want to transfer ownership, they could gift them, you know, to someone else. If they want to simply put the money into the IRA because they're looking to reduce their overall taxes, they'd have to redeem them first, which they would do if they're electronic at treasurydirect.gov. If they're paper, they'd probably want to do that through their financial institution, perhaps their bank, even though fewer of them these days, you know, are willing to do that. You would typically want to have an established relationship. The only implication there is they're going to have to recognize that when they redeem these, that interest will be credited and it will be taxable, but then they could turn around and make that contribution to an IRA so long as they have earned income, and then that would reduce their federal taxes. I've got to hit a break, but let's talk more off the air. We'll be right back.
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16: God promises that he can give us contentment in any circumstance. 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
1: Let's head back to the phones to Texas. Jennifer, go ahead.
19: Really enjoy your show. Very helpful.
1: Thank you.
19: My husband and I are 58. My husband will be 59 next week. And we're planning, you know, for retirement, trying to be more strategic and pay off debt so that we can really, you know, be successful. We're really trying to tighten up and make the right moves moving forward. So we currently own a home that we owe $225,000. We have a 3% interest rate, and there's about $150,000 in equity. That would be a conservative number. However, our current house is a two-story, no bedrooms or baths. You know, downstairs, full baths downstairs. And we also have the maintenance of a swimming pool. We've actually made a lot of recent improvements to it, new roof, HVAC, water heater, things like that. But there are a few more expenses that we would incur. Affordability is really an issue right now with most of the houses that we're looking at, about $350,000 to $400,000 price range. It'd be a smaller one story. So we're thinking like less future maintenance and overall, you know, cost, but it would come with a higher mortgage interest rate. Considering it would be new, there'd be no immediate, you know, maintenance, and we could focus on debts without any surprise repairs. But our ultimate goal is going into retirement with no house payment. So my question is, does moving make financial sense, or should we just stay where we are? We've made pros and cons lists, and we're just struggling really to try to figure out what the right financial move would be.
1: Yeah, boy, that's really helpful background information. You know, it's one of these situations where the math and the lifestyle considerations, you know, may be pulling in different directions, because financially a 3% mortgage is extremely attractive. It's hard to replace that kind of financing. Well, it doesn't exist in today's market. But the bigger issue may be whether the home, you know, still works well for retirement living. You know, as you said, a two-story home with no main level living becomes difficult later on. It's a challenge a lot of seniors face, which I realize is still somewhat down the road, but it's a reality. And if your mobility or health changes over time, whereas that newer one-level home is going to have a higher price, higher mortgage payment, possibly HOA fees, but to your point, lower maintenance, fewer future repair costs, and an easier kind of aging in place opportunity. Those recent improvements, you know, that could help your resale value and marketability. So I think, you know, as we focus on paying off the home, we also need to focus on total retirement cash flow and quality of life. And so a slightly higher mortgage payment on a simpler, more manageable home may actually reduce stress and expenses in other ways. So, I think one option is you go ahead and proceed with, you know, trying to get into the right place. The other would be, you know, you just stay focused on and enjoy that lower payment right now, which allows you to continue to build equity in the home, retire debt completely, and get to a place where, you know, hopefully a couple of years down the road, maybe we're continuing to see inventories build, perhaps even in a lower interest rate environment without you having to refinance a couple of years down the road. So I think, you know, the opportunity is, do we kind of put this on hold and, you know, just enjoy what we've got right now, take advantage of the renovations you've done, recognizing this is probably not your long-term solution, but you'll get there and you'll hopefully do it in a better interest rate environment? Or do you just go ahead and make the move for all the reasons you mentioned? And, you know, you've got to find a way to absorb that higher payment, which may slow down your debt retirement. But give me your thoughts on that.
19: Yeah, that's kind of where we're struggling. Like I said, we've made the pros and cons list. The new builders here in Texas, they're offering huge incentives and discounted rates because of the interest rates and things like that and special promotions. So we kind of want to take advantage of that, but it's also, it would be moving, you know, a little bit farther out of the city because the affordability, because to have the same house that we have now would cost double. We just are really kind of stuck, but we really need to pay off some of the debt as well. So I kind of thought, well, maybe we'd stay for a few more years and really focus on that. So we're just really struggling. So I appreciate that.
1: Well, yeah, I think there's something to that. I mean, I'm glad you made the pros and cons list. I think some of those incentives for newer homes are still going to be there, you know, down the road. But I think, you know, perhaps we may be looking for that sweet spot that could exist a few years down the road where you're saying, listen, right now, you know, it's not as high of a priority for us to get on a one level because we're not in need for that today. And so therefore, we can take advantage of this low mortgage, both interest rate and mortgage size, to be able to accelerate other higher priorities, which is getting as close to being debt free as possible as you're entering retirement. And maybe that's then the season for you to say, okay, now we're better prepared. We've got a stronger foundation under us. Maybe interest rates are lower. Maybe they're not. But I think the overall trajectory we would expect would be down over time. And so if we can get a little bit better interest rate, even a point or two, and you guys now have lower debt levels, maybe you're closer to needing and could really benefit from that one level, you know, as you're entering retirement, it seems like that might be the best option. The only thing you're giving up is just the simplicity of the newer home from a maintenance standpoint. But if you've, you know, done those recent renovations, maybe, you know, we're pushing that down the road as well. And so, you know, you don't have a whole lot of extra upkeep for the time being, even though you know that's coming. But the idea would be that, you know, sometime in the next 3 to 5 years, you go ahead and make that move and get ready for retirement. But perhaps that's not today.
19: Okay, that sounds wonderful. I really appreciate the input. That helps a lot.
1: Absolutely, Jennifer. Listen, thanks for being a regular listener. Call anytime, and Lord bless you and your husband. Thanks for being on the program today. Let's go. Well, we'll stay in Texas. Daryl, go ahead.
20: Hi, Rob. Thank you for taking my call, and sure. Thank you for all that you do. As I was telling your screener that I don't know anything about investing or moving monies around or anything like that, so bear with me. I was just recently laid off my job about 2 weeks ago. And while I'm here, I'm just trying to take care of some things that I've been putting off for a while. I have some money left in an old company, investment company, over $50,000. And I was wanting to move it to an IRA. And I don't know who should I, you know, look to do that with or how to go about doing that. Can you help me with that?
1: Yeah, I'd be happy to. First of all, I'm sorry to hear about the layoff. The good news is that rolling a retirement account into an IRA is very straightforward, and you have time to regroup here and make a thoughtful long-term decision. The key is to do what's called a direct rollover, so the money moves straight from the old employer into an IRA without triggering any kind of taxes or withholding. So the basic steps are you would open that rollover IRA at a reputable custodian if you want to manage this yourself, and then request a direct rollover from the old 401k or retirement plan, and then you choose investments that match your risk tolerance and retirement timeline. You know, at this season of life where you, you know, hopefully have a pretty sizable nest egg, you know, a better option may be, and maybe what I would encourage you to do is find an advisor as a first step if you want to delegate the responsibility of the management to this. And I would recommend you look for a certified Kingdom advisor there in Texas. There's some great ones. You could go to findacka.com. I'd interview 2 or 3, find the one that's the best fit. But once you select the advisor will open the IRA for you where he or she custodies their client assets, and then you do the direct rollover in. Again, that website, findacka.com. Stay in the line. We'll talk a bit more. We'll be right back.
5: Looking forward to more of Rob West and Faith and Finance Live. I'm John Gager asking, what do you do with the sins that seem to hang on, the habits you can't seem to shake? Isaiah 1:18 has a perspective. Come, let us discuss this, says the Lord. Though your sins are like scarlet, they will be as white as snow. Though they are red as crimson, they will be like wool. Meaning, there's hope. It begins with a conversation. It begins with confession and moves on from there. There's always hope in Christ.
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1: 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All right, let's get to as many calls as we can in this final segment. Let's go to Tennessee. Mary, how can I help you?
23: Yes, I was just working on what to navigate. I heard you talking about investing. I've never done that. And I'm kind of wondering, because like, I don't really want to or believe in retirement. I choose to work until I'm taken home to work more and with the Lord in heaven and, you know, while on earth and when I, as in heaven as well.
1: Sure.
23: So I want to be able to navigate life in that regard. As far as that being the case, how would I proceed with my saving, spending, getting out of debt and that sort of thing and investing?
1: Yeah, that's great. Well, I think the biggest thing for you is, you know, you're working full time. You want to save, invest, get out of debt. You really want to get organized. You also want to get intentional. And so the good news is there's still plenty of time to, you know, build wealth and, you know, continue to lean into what God has for you today, which I completely concur with you about your perspective on work. We were created to be workers before the fall, and it's part of the way we participate in God's creation. He creates out of nothing. We create out of the latent potential of his creation and use it to bless others and bring about his redemptive work in the world until such time as, you're right, he calls us home, and then we'll be workers in the new heaven and the new earth. So I love your mindset on that. But part of our role in being workers is being stewards of our time and the breath in our lungs and the ingenuity that he's given us, but also the financial resources that he's entrusted to us. And so as we think about maybe some simple priorities on how you move forward from here related to stewardship of God's financial resources, I would say step one is really to build a basic emergency fund so unexpected expenses don't create more debt. And that would look like ultimately 3 to 6 months worth of expenses. So whatever you're spending on a monthly basis for your expenses, you know, up to 3 months in a high yield savings account that's liquid and safe and ready. Second, focus on paying down high interest debt. And then I think once you've done those things, we want to begin consistently investing, especially if you have a workplace retirement plan. Do you have such a plan available to you at work?
23: No. And my initial thing is too, is I understand the idea of investing with your values. At the same time, I would think there would be a way to impact organizations that may not have the same values to in impact those values in some way, you know, like voting. I don't necessarily know who I'm, you know, as far as the elected officials, I pray for them, I vote, and I stand with my values. But at the same time, you want to be involved in things that are going on. to make a change in those areas, because sometimes those decisions are made not necessarily with values in mind. So sometimes adding ourselves into that values, you know.
1: Well, I completely concur, Mary. And the good news is there's kind of a three-legged stool when it comes to what we call faith-based investing. Leg one is avoid, where we're avoiding those companies or industries that are misaligned with our values. The second is to embrace companies that are promoting human flourishing and advancing the common good through their products and services and industries. But the third is exactly what you're talking about, which is engagement, which is, as a shareholder or an owner of a company, you have rights and responsibilities, including voting proxies and even proposing shareholder resolutions. And what we're seeing is that Christians who are leaning into that opportunity to engage with the companies that they're shareholders of are making an incredible difference. We were just telling the story the other day of a major company you would know that, through their employee matching program was not allowing matches to happen to religious organizations. And through shareholder engagement, calling them out on that practice, they have completely reversed course. And now an employee of this major company, one of the biggest in the United States, when somebody makes a gift to their local church, it can be matched by the company. Well, that came through shareholder engagement. So there's real change that's being affected through ownership. And I think one of the simplest ways to do that, even if you're just starting with a little bit of money to invest, is by using one of the faith-based mutual funds like Eventide, like One Ascent, like Timothy Plan, where they are looking at the investments that they're selecting for their mutual funds and ETFs through the lens of a faith-based approach, which includes corporate engagement. So that's very possible for you. And I think, you know, what you could do there is, if you don't have a company retirement plan at work, you could just open one at Fidelity or Schwab and just start setting up an automatic contribution to either an IRA or a taxable account, and then buy, you know, into one of these faith-based ETFs or mutual funds, and that way you would be growing what you're putting in there over time, but also aligning it with your values. Does that make sense?
23: Well, since I don't have access to the internet, but just a regular landline and regular mail, what option would I have to connect with anybody in that regard?
1: Yeah, here's what I could do. Let me just have my team get your information. I'll have somebody get in touch with you and maybe give you the phone numbers of a few of these faith-based asset managers, and you could reach out to them and work with them directly over the phone.
23: Okay, sounds great. Thank you.
1: All right, hang on the line, Mary. Thanks for your call today. Let's see. We'll head to Arkansas. Jay, go ahead.
6: Hey, I have a question which has to do with physical silver, and I've got quite a bit of it held back, and I'm at the age, I'm 66 right now, and if I wanted to sell it, how do you go about doing that and get the maximum return?
1: Yeah, it's a good question. Physical silver can absolutely be sold. I think the key is to understand what type of silver you own. And then you'd want to shop carefully because fees and what are called spreads, the difference between what they're paying you and the spot price of the metal, can vary quite a bit. So I think the first is to determine what you've got. Are these silver coins or bars? Is it more of a collectible, or is it just the silver bullion? And then the approximate weight and purity. And then once you know that, you know, the places people sell these typically would be, you know, if we're talking collectibles and coins, you'd go to a local coin shop. Be sure to read lots of reviews before you do it. If it's more like bars and just the, you know, the actual silver, you could look at a precious metal dealer, and I'd probably, you know, look online for the bullion dealers and again, read a lot of reviews. You're going to want to get multiple quotes before selling because again, they often pay different amounts. And in many cases, they would be, you know, below the spot price of silver. One advantage of a local dealer is the immediate payment and no shipping risk. Online dealers can sometimes offer better pricing, but then you got to ship it there and you've got the insurance costs and so forth. And then you got to keep in mind the gains on the precious metals could be taxable, and collectibles have a different capital gains treatment. So you just need to understand that before you go into it. Is that helpful, though?
6: Yeah, I think so. Got quite a bit, and I know it would cost a lot to ship, that's for sure. And it is, you know, 3.9 silver or 4.9s is what I have.
1: Okay, gotcha. Yeah, so I might start in your local area and just start doing quite a bit of research, reading a lot of reviews and see what you can come up with. Because if you could find somebody that's trusted and is highly rated locally, that gives you a great price for it. And it's easy to check the spot price of silver at any given time to determine, you know, how much of a markup the dealer's putting on it. Then, you know, I think you'd be in good shape and you'd be able to avoid, you know, all that extra cost for shipping.
6: Thank you very much.
1: All righty. Thanks for your call today. We appreciate you being on the program. Let's head back to Texas. Susanna, go ahead.
7: Yes, thank you so much for taking my call. I just have a couple questions. I'm 61. My husband is going to be 66 this year. He's thinking about retiring with Medicare but continue to work. And we're wondering if he retires at age 67 and starts to, you know, get money from Medicare, can he earn whatever he wants, or is there a limit?
1: Yeah, it's a great question. So once you reach full retirement age, which for most people is right around 67, there is no earnings cap that reduces Social Security benefits. Before full retirement age, there is an earnings limit where benefits can be temporarily reduced and then eventually paid back to you. But once you reach full retirement age, he can earn as much as he wants and he can work full time and get 100% of the benefits due him. Thanks for being on the program today. Well, folks, we've covered a lot of ground today. You know, before we wrap up, money management can often be confusing, a seemingly endless number of decisions that we have to make. And yet, if we think about it, we can actually reduce our money management just to five uses of money. There's the money we live on, the money we give, the money we owe for debt and for taxes, and the money we grow. Live, give, owe for debt and taxes, and grow. And God's word speaks to all of them. You know, when we pull the principles from God's word out and apply them to our financial decisions, we can have confidence because they're timeless. They don't ever change. They transcend the tax code and actually allow us to move forward with peace of mind. That's what we're after here on this program every day. I'm so thankful for my team on behalf of Amy Rios and Tahira Haynes, our call screeners, and Jim Henry. We couldn't do this without them, but we also couldn't do it without you. So thanks for stopping by today, telling us your stories, asking your questions, even sharing your testimonies. We always love to hear what God is doing in your financial life. 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
8: Looking forward to In the Market with Janet Parshall straight ahead here on Moody Radio on this Monday afternoon. I'm John Gager, in for John Hemmer. In John 8:12, Jesus said, "I am the light of the world. Whoever follows me will not walk in darkness, but will have the light of life." Notice Jesus didn't say, "I'm going to point you to the light," or "I'll give you the light." He said, "I am the light. Not one among many, but the one and only." C.S. Lewis said, "Don't shine so others can see you. Shine so that through you others can see him." Reminds me of another passage in Scripture. "Let your light so shine before men that they may see your good deeds and glorify your Father who is in heaven." And here's a perspective from D.L. Moody, our founder. "The valley of the shadow of death holds no darkness for the child of God. There must be light, else there could be no shadow. Jesus is the light." Amen. Amen.
9: As Lenny left our headquarters, I said, "Man, you really made a difference around here." A company that was getting rid of a lot of office furniture donated about a dozen desks to our ministry. And we were thrilled to get them. Good desks, but, well, not exactly beautiful desks. So here in a storage area were all these ugly desks until Lenny got his hands on them. By the time he was done, it looked almost like we had just gotten a shipment of, yep, expensive new desks. Well, I'm Ron Hutchcraft, and I want to have a word with you today about miracles with damaged goods. Now, as our amazing desk restorer stood in my office with hands so stained that they actually looked like they'd never be clean again, I thanked him for the amazing difference he'd made. He just broke into a big smile, and he said, "Oh, I love doing this." I know someone else like that. Yeah, his name is Jesus. And he, too, is in the restoring business. It took his hands being stained with his own blood to make his restoring work possible. But as he looks at countless scarred and undervalued lives that he has restored, I believe he says, oh, I love doing this, and he would love to do it for you. There's a simple five-word promise Jesus made that might mark for you the possibility of a fresh new start. And that promise is in our word for today from the Word of God in Revelation 21, verse 5. Jesus said, behold, I make all things new. That may be exactly the kind of miracle you need right now, because like that office furniture we received, well, life has left you pretty beat up and scarred. But then there's Jesus, the one who makes all things new, but at a very high price. He paid for your sin on the cross so you wouldn't have to. That's what was happening on that horrific cross when he died. And in dying for your sin and then coming out of his grave, he broke the power of the thing that ultimately causes all the scars and the regrets and the hurts, the spiritual cancer called sin. You don't have to be defined any longer by your pain or by your sin.

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10: This
11: friends, welcome to In the Market with Janet Parshall. So glad we're going to spend the hour together. You know, I'm often asked, who are the favorite kinds of people that you like to talk to? And you'd think, being in the shadow of the nation's capital, it'd be somebody that shows up, I don't know, on a Sunday morning talk show, or graces the cover of a national magazine, or is the center part of a news story that goes all across the country. That's interesting, and that's good. Been there, done it. Been doing it for decades. But I will tell you, in full transparency, the stories I love the most are the stories of people who can tell you what Jesus has done in, for, and through them, and how they're living their lives for Jesus. And that's exactly who Ryan Bomberger is. I have loved and respect this man for so many years. You know, the Bible says, out of the overflow of the heart, the mouth speaks. This man has that, to quote the old hymn, joy, joy, joy, joy down in his heart. And he loves people, and he loves life, and he believes that every single human life has a purpose. Now, that's the kind of a person that gets your attention. But he's done something bold. He's told us his life story, and I think he's told it to us not because he's being narcissistic or an ego or self-exalting. In fact, that just defies to the core who Ryan is. He wrote this book because he wants to tell you what Jesus did for him. And if he can do it for him, he can do it for anybody else. And he wants to let you know, when you've got that fire in your bones, like the Bible talks about Jeremiah, how you be committed and how you're willing to take risks. And even when you don't know what the future holds, you know who holds the future, and you're willing to follow the unconditional lover of your heart. And that's Ryan in a nutshell. So he's going to spend the hour with us because he's got a brand new book out with the very intriguing title, Should Have Been Aborted. It is really his story, but it's so much more. It really is the story of where we are as a culture and as a people and what we can do to make a difference. Let me tell you just a little bit about Ryan. He is, in a word, a Renaissance man. He's one of those people who can wear 20 hats and wear them all beautifully. He's an Emmy Award-winning creative professional, an international public speaker, a columnist, and a factivist. He's the author of the powerful book, Not Equal, Civil Rights Gone Wrong. And he's the co-author, along with his amazing wife, Bethany, of the groundbreaking illustrated children books called She Is She and He Is He. You can guess what those books are about. Ryan and I have talked about those in the past, by the way. He is the co-founder and chief executive officer of the Radiance Foundation, which is a life-affirming nonprofit organization that illuminates that every human life has purpose. Ryan, the warmest of welcomes. Pull up a chair, because we're going to have a wonderful conversation, you and I. We're going to cover a lot of ground. First of all, did you have to be prodded to write this book? Because it really is kind of a memoir. It's not over. The final chapter, thank you, Lord, hasn't been written yet on your life. But one might stop and say, well, why did you write about it now? I mean, you're a young, vibrant man. You've got a wonderful marriage, a terrific family. Why stop now and write your memoir?
12: Because I wasn't busy enough, apparently. That's not why. Actually, I was really inspired to write it because of something that happened last October. And that was me meeting, for the first time in my life, biological family, my birth family. Hmm. And so that's what inspired me to actually revisit this, because I actually started it back in 2009.

0: because Bethy and I were too busy, I don't know, having children, raising children, running a ministry, and I had zero time to write this book. But that reunion last October is what inspired me not only to do the book, but also to create a documentary of the same name. And
1: wow.
0: So that's how it was birthed, if you will.
1: Excellent. No pun intended. Wow. Well, I'm so glad that you've given me the gift of an hour, because there's a lot in your background I want to go into. And by the way, what you just gave, and you know, this is a very creative person. That's a super tease. And we're going to tell you about that meeting just now. We're going to get to that meeting eventually. But there's a whole lot to the backstory before we talk about that very special meeting that took place in October. So I want to start first about you being put in this unbelievable family. Tell me about your adoptive family.
0: I grew up in an amazing family. And that is probably an understatement, but God blessed me and my 12 siblings with two phenomenal parents, Andrea and Henry Bomberger, who wouldn't call themselves phenomenal. In fact, a lot of people will say, well, your parents must have been saints. Well, first of all, everyone who is a Christian is a saint, but they elevate them often, and they think that they had some special powers. They just love Jesus. And because of that, what they went through, particularly my mom, who ended up being placed in an orphanage of a kind. It was called a children's home for one entire year because she had an alcoholic father. And so at that time, my mom at the age of 5 was placed in this home while her parents separated. And that's where she got the heart for adoption. And, you know, at 5 years old, you don't think much of, you know, a kid of that age having, you know, huge dreams, God-sized dreams, but yet her heart was so moved to adoption because of the brokenness that she was feeling herself and that she saw in other children there who didn't even have parents to visit them. At least her mom visited her. So that's where the heart for adoption began. She met my dad, most amazing man I've ever known in my whole life. And he was on the same page because, you know, when you adopt 10 kids, you should probably be in agreement, be on one accord. And so they moved forward knowing, before they got married, knowing that they were going to have a large family. And so they had 3 biological children first. And I often like to call them the homemade ones. So the 3 original Bombergers, and then came me. I was the first one of the 10 adopted. And my story, which I didn't quite understand, and we can get into this later, but My story was the result of a woman who went through the horrific violence of rape. And she had options, even at that time. In fact, she was serving in the military, and she had options in the military at that time. But she chose immediately to place me for adoption. And so even though experienced the horrific violence of rape, she did not make me a victim of the horrific violence of abortion. And so that was the beginning of my life. My parents didn't, disregard me or think, no, let's move on to the next possible child. No, they loved me despite how I came to be, and they loved me into who I was meant to be.
1: Wow. And boy, they've never looked back. What an excellent decision that was. You know, there's so much in what you just said, Ron. I want to linger in this stage of your life a little bit, because this is about foundations. This is about people making decisions even before you were conceived that were going to have an impact on your life and still do to this day. It's about the sovereignty of God when you stop and think about it. So I want to continue in this part of your life. But the book is chock full of all these wonderful experiences that Ryan has had, one with his wife, Bethany. The book is called Should Have Been Aborted. Yes, there is a documentary about it that's going to be coming along as well. I've got a website up there, a link to the Radiance Foundation, and then also a link where you can get the book and learn more about the documentary. So chock full of great information. But we're just getting started in this remarkable, remarkable, but true story with Ryan Bomberger. Back after this.
2: 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Very important. Colossians 1:13 says, He has rescued us from the domain of darkness and transferred us to the kingdom of His beloved Son. That's what matters. Have you been rescued from the domain of darkness? Ask Jesus to be your Savior. Have a conversation now at chataboutjesus.org.
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1: 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Fran Bomberger is with us. He is a husband. He's a father. He's a founder of a wonderful creative company called the Radiance Foundation. He's a columnist. He just does so many things. But he loves the Lord. He loves his wife. He loves his family. And he really believes that every single life has a purpose. So I want to go back to where we were in Ryan's story about these precious people who decided that they would have three homegrown kids. And then they started this adoption process with 10. So let me go back to your mom a little bit when she was put for this 1 year. You know, Ryan, for a lot of people, you were to realize that that could have molded and shaped, broken, twisted somebody to the point where they would have never recovered. And every single decision after that point, as they matured, could have been made through the prism of brokenness. Why did that not break your mom? That had to be a horrible experience.
0: It was a horrible experience. In fact, when she describes her time there, she would say how, you know, her mom would visit her every couple of weeks. And every time her mom would leave, she would just vomit over and over again because she was in so much, I mean, she was in so much pain just having her being alone. It was a traumatic experience for her, but it was Jesus that made the difference. Mm-hmm. In fact, she remembers a man giving a sermon about asking Jesus into your heart. And she knew about the Bible, but she didn't know about having Jesus become your personal savior. So at the age of 5, she didn't fully understand it, but she went through and asked Jesus into her heart. And she said that that actually was such a turning point in her life because all the pain that she felt of being abandoned, she felt it being replaced with this love that she didn't fully understand. And that carried her through and that stayed with her the rest of her life. And it really was Jesus that changed the trajectory of her life. Because you look in on paper and you would think, wait a minute, no, this doesn't make sense. This she'll tell you too. She's like, I was not mom material. I did not have a mom to model. I certainly didn't have a father to model or to look for a husband in. And so it was Jesus that radically and beautifully transformed her life.
1: Wow. And that decision, the way that she went through that refiner's fire, has had an impact at first blush, we know immediately, on 13 other people. And then who knows how many other in the succeeding generations are going to be impacted by the decision your mom made. So I want to point out that trajectory, if I can put it that way, the decision that she made as she went through that fire and how Christ changed her life has had a generational impact. Sometimes we think only in the moment, but part of the power of your story is the generational impact, I think, that cannot be ignored. And that takes me to the fact that they had these three homegrown children and then they moved into the world of adoption. 10 children. When they adopted you, did they know that your birth mom had been raped? Was that part of the information that was shared at that time?
0: Yes. They knew right away. In fact, the agency called them a couple times just to make sure they were still on board because they couldn't. it was almost as if they couldn't believe that this couple, this family, wanted a child who was conceived in rape. And so mom had said that they had checked back with them several times just to make sure they wanted to go through with all of this.
1: Wow. Ryan, let me stop here for a moment too as well. And this is your heart, but I want my friends to understand this as well. Maybe I'm naive. Maybe I'm ignorant, but I don't understand why one would even consider the possibility of rejecting a child that had been conceived by rape. That baby had zero say in the circumstances of their conception. Why do they have to pay a price then?
0: It's really a bizarre thing because we have a culture that's fixated on everybody apologizing and everybody, you know, jumping in the pools of perpetual guilt, which never solve real world problems, of course. Mm-hmm. But it's this bizarre mindset that somehow we're responsible for the crimes or the sin, the behavior of our parents. And I'm not responsible for the crimes of my biological father. And yet there is this mindset. And this is actually a really eugenic mindset, especially when it comes to adoption, because mm-hmm. eugenics, which, you know, is this racist, elitist pseudoscience that believe that certain human beings deserve life over other human beings. And it had this worldview that you didn't understand the heredity of a child. Therefore, you would put your family in danger by not knowing the past of that child. And so eugenics played a huge role in this sort of mindset. Well, you don't know what you're going to get. Well, you don't know what you're going to get with your biological children. I have two biological children and I'm still trying to figure it all out. But it's a warped mindset. And Christians especially should never have that sort of approach because mm-hmm. the child is innocent, of course. And that what you do to love that child with the love of God, that changes everything.
1: Yeah, so true. And let me thank you also for the way in which you are courageously transparent. And I'm so glad that you wrote about the fact that there were challenges when it comes to the issue of race. The fact that you are biracial, was that ever something that your mom and dad said, well, I don't know, we're going to have to think about it. I mean, we live on a farm in Pennsylvania. How's that going to work?
0: My mom admits that she was probably a little naive. They had thought, you know, the civil rights era was ushering in this whole new time and this moment in American history, and thought that people would embrace something like this. But she found out quite quickly that they didn't. In fact, her own family on my dad's side of the family was initially oppositional to it until they held me for the first time. And that changed my grandpa in particular. And he never, ever thought of his biological grandchildren as different than his adopted grandchildren. Yeah. My mom's mom was always on board, but my mom's dad, never, never on board. He was, I mean, my mom had tried to have a relationship with him her whole adult life. And there were moments, of course, he was involved with the original Bomberger Five, but when they talked about adopting me, he basically, I don't know what words I can say here. Maybe I'll make it PG.
1: Thank you.
0: He said, if you bring that black child into your family, you're going to ruin your family. And so my mom literally had to lose a father in order to gain a son, because the moment they adopted me, he had nothing to do with our family the rest of our lives. So that was a sacrifice she had to go through that she never expected when it came to loving a child of a different color.
1: Oh, I tell you, your mom, Book of Proverbs, a woman of worthy character. Again, having to make that Hobson's choice between dad and son, and she opted for you, which is wonderful. By the way, I love the way you write about your other grandfather who sat in the room and watched you for about 45 minutes, didn't do anything, and then picked you up, and then that was it. There was a bond forevermore after that. Just precious. When we come back, Ryan, tell me a little bit more about your siblings, because all shapes and sizes, that's what I love. You talk about the original Rainbow Family. It's all there. Ryan Bomberger is with us, award-winning creative professional, superb author. His new book is called Should Have Been Aborted. More after this.
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1: We're spending the hour with Ryan Bomberger, who is an Emmy Award-winning creative professional and an international speaker. By the way, if you'll check out the link on our information page, it will take you to the website for the book and the idea that this documentary is coming, which is absolutely amazing. I can't wait for it to be finished and for you to be able to see it as well. But I want to linger with the 10 biological kids, and I'm so glad that someday I will meet your parents either here or there, Ryan, because they have to be exceptional people. So you were the very first, and they knew your background, but they didn't stop with you. I wonder, did your mom and dad ever sit down, do you think, at the kitchen table in Lancaster County and say, I don't know, let's do 10? Or did it happen one at a time?
0: My mom always wanted a large family. She didn't grow up with a large family. She had a younger sister who was 9 years younger than she was. But there were friends of the family who I think had 9 children or something like that. And she thought, oh, that would be really neat. And so she grew up as a really young child looking for boyfriends who had no problem with having a large family and literally would tell them, I want to have at least 10 children. And my dad was the only one that stuck around. So
1: and that tells you all you need to know. Exactly right. So now tell me about your siblings.
0: Well, I have 6 brothers and 6 sisters, and people often ask me, you know, where do you fall on that? I'm the first one adopted, which to me gives me a special place. But there are 5 younger, 7 older, and we all live under the same roof for many, many years. We're about a year apart, all of us. And so it was almost like there was a new, you know, flavor added to the family every single year. And some of us had to, you know, we had to be put in bunk beds, double bunk beds in one room. But, you know, we're from different backgrounds. I mean, I don't mean just color, but different experiential backgrounds. Some came from some really traumatic backgrounds where there was physical abuse, where there was sexual abuse. Some had birth parents who wanted to try to parent, but just couldn't. But most of us were in situations where there was just the birth mom who was involved. And so every year, I mean, all of us were domestic adoptions as babies, adoption as toddlers out of the foster care system. I was actually in the foster care system for a whopping 6 weeks. My sister Kinder is actually from Vietnam. And so she came over in one of the last airlifts from Saigon. And so we were just a mix. People would look at us and think that we were a youth group. There were restaurants who thought, no, my parents were trying to get a discount. I don't know. No, it's just a family. It's just us. So we definitely stood out. I will say that. White, wow. Brown, you know, black, mixed, Native American, Vietnamese, able, disabled, just a beautiful mixture.
1: Wow. Unbelievable. Are you still close with your siblings today?
0: I am close with a number of my siblings. Sadly, there are some siblings who, because they reject Jesus, and this is a slim number of them, because they reject Jesus, they reject me. They reject my wife, Bethany, and our family, and mm-hmm. and the work that we do through Radiance Foundation. But keep on praying for them. But yes. Yeah, but most of my siblings, we all get together now once a year. It used to be twice every Easter and Christmas. We would have this family reunion. So there are like 80 plus people in one fellowship hall, no longer in mom and dad's house because we don't fit so much there. But yeah, I still am very close to some amazing brothers and sisters who still speak into my life. I'm so grateful to God for them.
1: Wow. That's fabulous. So you go off to school. You discover at one point acting. Is it true that you played Fagin? And did you give Rush Moody a run for his money in the performance?
0: I definitely gave it my own touch, my own twist. Okay, pun intended. It was honestly the you best.
1: Have to, for people who don't get Dickens, you have to say the name of the play is
0: Oliver.
1: Oliver Twist. Yes.
0: Yes. Right. So. I loved it. It opened up so much more because I was an athlete. I was in football and track, and I was a starter, and I was a running back, and I shattered my ankle, and that was devastating because it not only ended football for me, but it ended track. And I had not tried out for musical before, and I ended up getting this leading role. But it really just showed me that God is the God of limitless possibility. Mm-hmm. Mm-hmm. And sometimes we get so caught up in, this is who I am, this is what defines me. We're 99.999% of the time wrong. And I was so glad that I was wrong because it did lead me into acting. It led me into the more musical side of me. I'm a singer and a vocalist, and I love the fact that opened up these doors that I didn't even know those areas really existed. And yeah. It just expanded my passion for creativity.
1: Wow. So you get to college, and I read with fear and trepidation that in your senior year, you decide to change your major. Did you just love school that much? You wanted to put three more years in?
0: Oh, no. The major changing happened earlier on, but it was a succession of, oh my word, I hate this. I would never do this the rest of my life. And then I would go to the next thing. I mean, I went from computer science to art to business to marketing, which is a part of business anyway. But it was by my senior year that all those things solidified and I realized this is what I love doing. I had a double minor, one in radio communications and another one in graphic design. And I loved that whole creative side of things. And so by my senior year, I was certain that I was doing what I needed to do. And I love my time in college, other than the whole, you know, racial identity crisis thing. That was a little blip.
1: Yeah. Yeah. Just a little blip. I want to talk about that little blip when we come back, because again, it's just, I don't know. I'm stupefied. I guess when we follow Jesus, you see the world with absolute clarity and 2020 vision, and the dark spots of culture get even more illuminated. So I'm going to talk about that when we come back. Brian Bromberger is with us. He's got a brand new book out called Should Have Been Aborted. It is a fascinating story of a man who said, yes, Lord, and he's had his ups and he's had his downs, but all the way, how his faith has transformed him, his family, his marriage, and everybody he comes in contact with. Sometimes they don't love him, but he does change him. Back after this.
2: Feeding our brains every single weekday. That's Janet Parshall on In the Market. I'm John Gager, looking forward to more of this broadcast today, and I trust you are as well. Taking every little disappointment and petty grievance too seriously has a way of tying us up emotionally. Seeing the funny side of some trouble might just rescue us from unbalanced tenseness, might keep us sane and help laugh the trouble away. Somebody has quipped, "He who laughs lasts." No wonder Scripture says, a merry heart does good like a medicine. It's true, humor can untense the intense. Humor provides a safety valve to allow pressure to escape so we don't blow up, and so repressed aggressions can finally break through. A preacher's diary contained this sentence, Mother used to say that next to old-fashioned salvation, a sense of humor was the most important thing to take on through this world. Hey, let's learn to laugh. Learn to smile. Your life might just depend on it.
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1: 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He founded the Radiance Foundation along with his wife, Bethany. He's a broadcast media designer, producer, columnist, passionate factivist. I love the way he uses that word. International public speaker and author of Not Equal, Civil Rights Gone Wrong, and now the new book, Should Have Been Aborted. And I was just thinking during the break, there's so much in this book. There's no way I'm going to cover all of this in an hour. So if Ryan's story gets you excited, I want you to read the book to get the rest of it, because there's so much in the story. And watch the documentary when it comes out. In fact, I have a better idea. Do both. So let me go back to the idea of racism, because when you were in college, in fact, this works its way throughout your story. And again, Ryan, you just stop and say, well, are you kidding me? I don't get these dark spots in culture. But talk to me about some of the college experiences that were wounding.
0: Yeah, in college, I was involved with a lot of ministries in inner city. I was a Big Brother, you know, part of the Big Brother, Big Sister program, also part of the Neighborhood Center, which at the time they used the terminology latchkey kids. I've always had a heart for kids, particularly in impoverished neighborhoods. My parents had the same. I mean, we had Fresh Air Kids and it exposed us. My parents were involved in several outreaches and it exposed me to injustice at a early age. But because I grew up in the family that I grew in, I didn't take the racial approach that the world tries to force us. I mean, I'm mixed. I used to describe myself as biracial, but recently found out that, through one of those genetic tests that I never should have taken, that I'm a mixture of everything. I'm white, black, I'm part Asian, I'm part Native American. I mean, I'm more Native American than Senator Elizabeth Warren is. So I think everyone is actually more Native American than she is. But so I'm this mixture of all these things, but college just started to confuse me because the multicultural student affairs department would always have these multicultural, I'm putting this in quotes, events, but I felt like they did so much more segregation and not a lot of integration. And then the outreaches I was involved in, I feel deeply for kids. I love working with kids. I've been a youth leader for 15 plus years. And I just started adopting the pain and the anger and the experiences that weren't my own and found myself drifting away from who I was raised to be and just feeling angry about all the things that were going on and then seeing through this distorted lens. And that happened, you know, basically after my freshman year through my senior year. Thankfully, I had one friend who's actually a lot like me, mixed very much, who just loved me through it. And because they have such a Jesus mindset about these things, they were patient with me as I was going through all this. But it was really hard. And then to come out of that and to be able to look at things, you know, the confusion and the anger and the wasted emotion, that was hard. And I almost felt shame too, because I knew better, but yet I guess I kind of had to go through that because it solidified the biblical perspective, you know, that we're just one human race. And instead of looking through the broken filter of our culture, we need to look through the breakthrough filter of Christ.
1: Yeah. Amen and amen. And I ask this because this is just one stream of thread in the fabric of your life. But I want to ask how somebody like you then ends up getting sued by the NAACP.
0: I am sorry. I can't help but laugh. It's one of the most absurd things I've ever experienced in my life. I mean, how surreal is this? I'm brown. I'm being sued by the NAACP for exercising one of my most basic civil rights, free speech. You know, we had these billboard campaigns that we launched through the Radiance Foundation, and we decided, you know, why not take two of the easiest topics that are not controversial at all, race and abortion, and challenge the abortion industry, challenge these so-called civil rights organizations who are standing in solidarity with Planned Parenthood. So we had these billboards launched in San Francisco Bay Area, Oakland area, 60 billboards that said Black and Beautiful, Too Many Aborted.com. Of course, abortion, no matter the color, is a tragedy. But we were highlighting where the numbers are the most devastating as far as the statistics. You know, for instance, in New York City, more Black babies are aborted than born alive. For every 1,000 born alive, 1,012 are aborted. The only demographic that even comes close to these kinds of numbers. So we launched that billboard campaign. NAACP came out against us, which blew my mind because I grew up revering them for so many reasons. And I thought, wait a minute, how are they attacking us? They called our campaign horribly racist on the face of it. Ooh. And then they said it gave the false impression that Planned Parenthood kills Black babies. But they kill Black babies, white babies, and every Jew in between. You know, hundreds of thousands every year, millions since Roe. And so I called out the NAACP in an op-ed, and I called it the National Association for the Abortion of Colored People. Mm-hmm. Yeah, they didn't like it. So they sued me, and they sued the Radiance Foundation, and 2 years in federal court, we battled the nation's oldest, what they call themselves, the oldest civil rights organization. They have veered so far off. I mean, to me, their civil rights gone wrong. I mean, you can't claim on one hand, Black Lives Matter, and on the other hand, well, actually only some Black Lives Matter not the most vulnerable ones. Mm-hmm. And so that's why I took them to task, called out their radical pro-abortion position and actions, and they sued us for trademark infringement, dilution, and confusion, that we were confusing the public as to what NAACP stood for, which was actually even funnier in court, because as I'm sitting in the witness box, the judge, who was a lifetime member of the NAACP, kept calling them the NCAA the whole way through the trial. And I'm like, let's switch seats here, because you're confusing me now. But it took 2 years. We were represented by Alliance Defending Freedom. And after 2 years in federal court, thinking that we were going to be bankrupted. I mean, we had no money at the time already, but they were suing us, I think, for like $800,000. I'm not sure if we even have $800, but they failed. They lost on appeal. They lost on appeal. And it was just reinforcement for Bethany and I that the world is always trying to get you in a corner. They're always mm-hmm. trying to get you to fear. And we're supposed to not have a spirit of fear, but of power, love, and a sound mind. So that's what we approach these these things with, even the most surreal experience of my life.
1: Well, I could talk for the rest of the hour and five more just about this issue, because it, again, I guess it's the idea of when you come to faith in Christ, that your heart is transformed, your mind is renewed. And I always say, it's like the Wizard of Oz. You go from living in black and white to Technicolor. You just see things so completely different. And so yes. you raise, and not to be antagonistic, but if I sat down with a cup of coffee and talked to a leader in the NAACP, I would say, do you not see how this is harming black children? I mean, targeted. And as our mutual friend Alveda King will say, it's not by accident that these abortion clinics show up in the black communities, right? And so you have to ask yourself, does that not, if you believe, and I cheer you on for this, that you want to make sure that civil rights for all, why the blind spot here? And I guess I kind of, by asking that question, don't we almost, as Christians, answer it ourselves? It is spiritual blindness. They just can't see the wrongness of this, unfortunately.
0: Absolutely. It is. That is the only explanation, because none of it makes any kind of rational sense. I mean, you can't talk about racism. What is the ultimate end of racism, particularly throughout American history? It was the killing of people simply because of their color. I mean, that's why lynching is such a repulsive mm-hmm. sort of act of violence, but yet killing the most vulnerable and in the black community, the deaths among unborn black lives exceeds the top 10 leading causes of death in the black community. And yet the NAACP doesn't see it. Well, it can only be explained as a spiritual blindness. And that's why not only do we fight them in court, but we also are fighting on our knees and praying. We have some friends who are in the NAACP and just praying for change from within, although they've become even more radically pro-abortion since our lawsuit so many years ago.
1: Wow, unbelievable. You brought up Bethany. I would love for you to share with our friends this love story, because this would make a movie that Netflix should tell, okay? Tell me the story of meeting Bethany, separating from Bethany, Kleenexes, back with Bethany, okay? So tell me about how this happens.
0: Oh, wow. Well, it all happened at Regent University, where I was a student, and I was a lead singer in a band called Surreal, and we were opening, we're doing concerts for our pregnancy centers, helping to raise money for them. And Bethany was in this meeting where I was, you know, I was a lead singer. I was also the one doing all the marketing. So she and her roommate thought that they were going to do the posters for this event, and didn't realize that there was a professional that's the business I was running at the time. And so she describes, you came in with all this professional looking stuff. She's like, we put the Sharpies and the poster board away because we realized we weren't up to par. But the moment I saw her, honestly, took my breath away. I'm like, who is she? I didn't know. We were meeting a bunch of people for this concert, and that's how we first met. We fell in love at first sight. She turned to her roommate and she said, I'm not even like this. This is not who the type of person that I was. But I said to her, he doesn't have a ring on his finger. He's going to be my husband. And so we both fell in love at first sight. However, I was going through, and I didn't even realize it at the time until a little later on, after we initially started dating, I was going through severe depression, to where it was crippling me, to where I was, I mean, I had suicide ideation. Mm-hmm. From just years and years of entertaining the lies. I mean, we're told to hold every thought captive, not told to let it just lounge in our minds and our hearts. And it took years for me to get back to Bethany, being set free from depression, so that I could love the woman that God meant for me. Yes. And even if it takes 5 or 6 years, It's worth the battle to be the whole person God intends you to be.
1: Amen. Amen. When we come back, two things I definitely want us to talk about in an hour that's just gone at whiplash speed. I do want to talk about you and your babies in your household and how they came to be. And then I got to get to where we started, which was this meeting of your biological birth mom. So those two stories were going to fit into this last segment. Fran's brand new book is called Should Have Been Aborted. I've barely skated across the surface of the things he's gone through. Let me tell you, this is a life that lives with the eloquence of the gospel. Back after this.
2: When it comes to suffering, you and I have questions, lots of questions. Why is this going on? How long will it go on? What's the point of the whole thing? Well, you know, God doesn't always send us answers to our suffering. Instead, he takes it upon himself. Wow. Isaiah 40:31 assures us, those who hope in the Lord will renew their strength. They will soar on wings like eagles. They will run and not grow weary. They will walk and not be faint. Amen.
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1: Visiting with Ryan Bomberger, who along with his wife founded the Radiance Foundation. He's written a wonderful book about his life called Should Have Been Aborted. This is a man in a nutshell who has been denounced by the ACLU, feared by Planned Parenthood, and as we noted earlier, sued by the NAACP. So just two more aspects of Ryan's life I want to squeeze into this last little part. So Bethany comes back. You wait for her. There's kind of a Rachel and Leah story here, only it's just Rachel, not Leah. So let me move on quickly and say you get together. You've got this wonderful family, but tell me where the word radiance comes from. It's more than just a foundation.
0: Absolutely. See, Bethany and I, during my time of battling with depression and being set free from it, by the way, completely, never experienced a day in my life since I was set free from that. But in that time, Bethany moved to Colorado, then she moved to Philly. She got involved in this toxic relationship and she had been walking away from the Lord at that time, found herself pregnant. And, you know, so much shame, which we know God doesn't operate in shame. Mm-hmm. Devil loves to operate in shame, but she was pressured to abort. She never considered it, rejected it, but the pressure from fellow teachers was just insane. Some would even offer to pay for it. The biological father didn't want anything to do with the baby. when she saw that ultrasound, saw that heart beating, she just felt like God wrapped his heart around hers and her heart around her babies. And even if she had to go it alone, she would be a single mom who would never raise her daughter in shame. But thankfully, a really great guy came along. And okay, that was just me. And so I'm not a great guy, but I did come along. And honestly, Bethany and I, that was at the time that we came back together. And I basically am the only dad that Radiance has ever known. That's her oldest daughter, named after Psalm 34, 4 and 5. And I saw the Lord and he relieved me of all my fears. Mm-hmm. And those who look to him will be radiant. They will never be covered with shame. So that's why Bethany named her Radiance. So she's the first of our children. I was, you know, I'm the only dad she's ever known. I got to adopt her finally when she turned 5. Then we have our son, Kai, my firstborn son, our daughter, Aaliyah, who nearly died in utero. That's a whole other story in itself, yes, in and of itself. And then our youngest son, Justice, adopted. So Radiance and Justice were adopted on the same day in a courthouse in Georgia, which was crazy. 7-11-11, July 11th, 2011. It was crazy. One of the judges was senile. He didn't even know what he was talking about. Didn't know what he was signing. And I was like, is this legal? His team was like, we got this. I'm like, okay, just as long as this is all legal. But it was such a phenomenal day and just another reminder of how God orchestrates things beyond, you know, the limited ability of our natural sight. We never could have known that these things would happen the way that they did. And our kids, we love them like crazy. They're part of our ministry, the Radiance Foundation. Bethany and I, you know, we work 24/7. We're one of those couples who have survived being with each other. I mean, there are a lot of couples. I don't mean to say, but it can take a little bit of grace. You know, I'm easy to work with. So I'm joking. I'm not always the easiest to work with. I'm a creative.
1: That's right. And your biological mom says you can have a temper if you want.
0: Well, yes, I did. Thankfully, I got over that. Oh, my goodness. Yeah, when you watch the documentary, I allow people to be as honest as they want to be. So.
1: Exactly right, which is precious. Well, I have to get to the part, and I would love to talk about with Bethany getting pregnant 3 months after your son. Oh, my word. That whole thing was a nail-biting part of the chapter. Talk to me about meeting your biological mom, though. And it starts out with you're trying to reach out through a letter. Talk to me about this journey.
0: Well, getting my master's for me was a point of achievement that I wanted to get to before I started my search. And so I started searching way back in 2004. Every search came up without any kind of results. So the short story is for years I searched for her. For years I was in contact with court, you know, personnel who had all of her information but couldn't even give me her first name. It wasn't until I got my birth certificate in 2023, because Pennsylvania changed its laws, and I was able to get my original birth certificate, I saw her name. Mm. I saw my original last name, and oh boy, that was really powerful. And then my wife and I searched right away, and unfortunately, you know, Bethany turns to me, she goes, "Oh my gosh, Ryan, I found her. I found her obituary." Mm. So my birth mom passed away in 2010. Which devastated me because I really just wanted to thank her face to face. That's all I wanted. I didn't need to have a relationship, but I just wanted her to know what her single decision so many years ago brought. I mean, these beautiful reverberations, my kids, my yes, wife, my family, all this. So it wasn't my birth mom, but it was her last surviving sister through one of these obituaries, another obituary that we found, another one of my birth mom's sister. And so found her last surviving sister. Her name is Carol. And I found a phone number and I called that phone number. And, you know, I didn't know what to expect because I had been turned down and I had not gotten responses. And when I told her in 1971, Sharon, which is my birth mom's name, had a baby and that baby was me. And I didn't know what the response was going to be, hang up or, you know, expletives. I didn't know what it was going to be. And she said, "No, no, no. I always wanted to hold you." Mm. And I didn't know what that meant at the time of the phone call, but she was there when I was born. She was the one who took care of my birth mom when she was pregnant. And she's actually not only my birth mom's sister, but she became her foster mom. So my birth mom and her sister lived in poverty and neglect. And so Carol took in her two young sisters and raised them from ages 9 and 12 up through high school.
1: Wow.
0: And was also the one to care for my mom, my birth mom, when she had come out of the military because she had been raped where she was serving in Washington State. And so we went down and we visited Carol because she's 82 and I'm thinking, let's go. She is the sweetest. Oh my word. She is so loving. And I took my whole family down. We flew down there, spent the day with her. It was the reason why I knew that I had to tell more of my story in a more solidified way through the book and through the documentary.
1: Wow. Did you learn something about your birth mom from her sister? Something you didn't know, something you wanted to know?
0: She was musical. She was stubborn. Mm. Very, very stubborn. Well, I see that the DNA was passed on. So incredible. The whole story. Only God weaved together something like that.
1: Wow. Ryan, there's so much more in the book. I can't tell you how much I treasured the gift of this hour with this conversation. I really do want people to read it because it isn't just the fact that God has gifted you, just overflowingly anointed you with creativity, whether it's writing or singing or creative arts or managing a creative production company or writing books or all of the things that you do, debating on college campuses, speaking around the world. But it's really the story of saying when you think you're down, he hasn't left us or forsaken us. And he has a purpose for every single one of us. That's your story. I'm so glad it's not done. Keep writing, my friend. Thank you, friends. We'll see you next time.
2: Aren't you glad there's more of In the Market with Janet Parshall still to come on this Monday edition of Moody Radio? I am. John Gager is my name, and I'm here with a bit of a serious thought for you. You and I are going to meet our actions again, kind of like a movie rerun. But this time, we're going to see them from God's standpoint, how they were recorded in His eye and His ear, and there can be no addition to or subtraction from what we were and what we did. Kind of weird, isn't it? We get only one walk through life, and yet an eternity depends on it. How glad I am for my gracious forerunner, Jesus, who first removed my sins by His Calvary work and who promises to walk in me and walk beside me to help me. He wants to help me, wants to help you write the story of your life, which will one day cause Him to smile. After all, Jesus is in the business of producing approved saints, right? He wants to be able to say to you and to me, well done, faithful servant.
3: Welcome to Bible Q&A with John MacArthur. This is Denny Nugent here with today's question. Okay, John, please explain for us a statement by Jesus from Matthew 27:46. That's where the Savior, hanging on the cross, cried out in agony, my God, why have you forsaken me? Well, John, why did Jesus say that? Was God, who is everywhere, somehow not there at that moment?
5: Well, of course, it doesn't mean that God wasn't there. God is everywhere at all times. What it does indicate is the experience of our Lord that God had forsaken him in the sense of disclosing his full presence. When our Lord says, Eli, Eli, lama sabachthani, he's not saying that all of a sudden there's a vacuum in the universe and God is absent. What he is doing is crying out the very words of Psalm 22:1. He is experiencing the abandonment of God. Romans 1 talks about the fact that God abandons societies that turn their back on him. That doesn't mean that he's no longer present. It means that his presence is no longer there in the sense of experience, in the sense of blessing, in the sense of intimate awareness. And of course, as our Lord was feeling and enduring the outpouring of divine wrath that was coming on him from God himself, in the darkness of those hours, it was clear that he was experiencing the presence of God in a way completely opposite of anything he had ever known before. It was as if God had abandoned him.
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6: If the pursuit of excellence has a flip side, I suggest it might be intolerance. Hello, I'm Chuck Swindoll. When you're pursuing excellence, it's easy to forget that in that pursuit, there might be a downside. And most often, It's an attitude of intolerance. You know that's true if you work for a perfectionist, or if you yourself are a perfectionist. Overlooking a mistake is, well, it's almost impossible. If you believe winning isn't everything, it's the only thing, watch out. This is probably already a problem for you. Now, I don't know about you, but I've learned a lot more from the times I've lost than in the few times I've won.

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7: Tom Doyle is with us. Love talking to Tom, by the way. He has such a wonderful perspective on the headlines of the day, particularly as they emanate from the Middle East. I got to jump right back to the story with Ahmad. He's got this radical uncle at a family gathering that points him out as a Christian. Ahmad's not just been saved, he's also been baptized. That's it. The fait accompli. It could have been signing his own death warrant. The uncle says, I'm going to report you. Every single day, Ahmad waits for the shoe to drop and the officials to come and haul him off to prison. And instead, in 6 months, he gets a call from the uncle who says, tell me about Jesus. God, I can't wait for this story. This is, I would say, unbelievable, but then I'd be doubting the greatness of our good, good Father. So tell me what happened.
8: Amen. You know, Jeremiah said, Lord God, behold, you have made the heavens and the earth by your great power and outstretched arm. There is nothing too hard for you. Boy, we should live with that every day, expecting that. So anyway, what happened is the uncle said this. He said, I had to reason out, why in the world would he leave Islam? I mean, it's the right religion. Why would he not support the government? And then I saw 22,000 murdered by the government, 22,000 in just weeks. And then I saw this line of people that are waiting to be executed, and the executions are happening daily. And I started to lose faith in the government, which meant I started to question Islam because they represent the religion. And so I started to do some digging. And then he said, and all of a sudden, Jesus started coming to me in dreams. So I can imagine, Janet, when he saw on his caller ID his uncle, he probably went gulp.
7: Yeah, right? Yeah, this is it. Exactly.
8: But it happened. And he was fortunate enough to lead his uncle to faith in Christ.
7: Oh, wow.
8: He's left. He's not radical. He's following Jesus. He respected his nephew that didn't get panicked. He trusted God, and God delivered. And so now his uncle's a believer, meeting in the same underground church he is.
7: Now, how long before another radical member of the family says, now I'm going to report two people, not one, right?
8: Well, it could be, right? It could be, yeah. But you know what? I think this is such an opening right now because there's such an anti-government feel.
7: Yes.
8: Anybody that sees someone that is against the government, they're intrigued by it. So many of them are believers that are saying, we're not putting up with this anymore. So
7: yeah.
8: Anyway, yeah, for sure.
7: Tom, the only thing the government has is intimidation and fear. So we make sure that the executions they say are public. This is how we'll tamp down the pushback.
8: Yes.
7: And in the meantime, their economy is shot. They're messed up with their oil.
8: Yeah.
7: Their chances of ever regaining where they were in terms of uranium enrichment are out the window. But what they've got is one tool in their tool chest right now, and it's to scare the living daylight so that a possible regime change cannot take place. And what's amazing is that there's a parallel story with that. It isn't just the Iranian people writ large. It's the believers in that population saying, we cannot back down for stories exactly like Ahmad's, because you want regime change. I don't know if the government's going to change, but people can change when they meet Jesus. And I think maybe that's one of the reasons the church is persevering, even if seven pastors that you know are currently in prison.
8: That's right. Well, Janet, I think that frightens the government as much as Israel and the U.S. does, that internally the young people are turning to Jesus. I mean, it's out there. They're getting on the internet. They're hearing the testimonies. We have them on I Found the Truth, Iranians, Hormoz, and others that Lily, that are from Iran, that just give glowing testimonies about how Jesus changed their life. And the regime is not ignorant of that. They have that information, and they're always looking. But boy, that church I just can't wait to go there. Janet, if this regime gets thrown over, or even if it doesn't,
7: please,
8: we just need to get in. And they talk about 1 million Christians. I was talking with Hormoz the other day, Shariat, Iran Alive, and he said, we may be surprised. It may be 5 million. We don't know.
7: Oh, wow.
8: We don't know. The numbers are hard because they get thrown in jail for responding to a TV program or a radio program or whatever. So it's just a fraction probably of those that are believers that are writing in, that are reaching out to believers. So anyway, so thankful for them that Jesus is moving the church along in Iran.
7: So to that point, particularly because we're in but not of this world, and we are saturated by a media that is palpably biased, okay? Mm-hmm. Doesn't like the administration. We get it already, okay?
8: Yeah.
7: But in the meantime, what do we as believers do? Because I just know that Imago Dei, the image of God, I'm listening to these people, these wonderful Persian people, crying out, release us, set us free. We cannot do this anymore. And I'm thinking, you've got that, and then you've got the alphabet soup networks that are doing anti-administration stuff rather than reporting the facts. And sometimes you want to say, are you working for Iran? Because you're certainly not working for your fellow man to be set free. So all of that blather in the culture aside, how do we as followers of Christ pray in this situation?
8: Boy, I think, well, we know this. We know that prayer is more potent than the media. Prayer moves heaven. The media moves people. Prayer moves heaven, and we get answers from heaven. And so for the body of Christ listening to this today, every day, would you please pray for Iran? Would you please pray for Israel? There are things happening there that are not being reported on the news. And the people in Iran that are believers have not given up, but they're not waiting around for something to happen politically. They're living out their faith. They're not, listen, it's what one of them said to me once, it's not a time for sissy Christians. We got to stand up and be ready to suffer for Jesus no matter what.
7: Yeah. And again, Tom, what a takeaway for us in the West. You know, we don't live like this. We don't worry about some radical uncle at our Christmas party standing up and saying, I'm going to report you to the government. We don't even have a point of reference for that. And yet they are willing to say, yes, Lord, no matter the cost. It isn't just saying, wow, isn't that interesting? It's a matter of looking at what their level of commitment is and saying, here in the West, is my level of commitment exactly the same? Because if it isn't, I got to ask myself some pretty deep questions as to why it is not. Tom, thank you so much. I love your reports. We need to talk more frequently. UnchartedMinistries.com, UnchartedMinistries.com. They have a ton of information to give you an active prayer life on the situation ongoing in the Middle East. Always. Thanks, Tom. Back after this.
9: Well, not sure whether you knew it or not, but June the 8th is Best Friends Day. Hey, what makes a good friend anyway? Well, many factors can cause a friendship to begin. Maybe you live near somebody, you're sharing interests and activities. But regardless of how a friendship begins, something else has to happen to make it go deeper. A good friend listens to you without interrupting. A good friend cares about you, genuinely wanting the best for you. A good friend is honest with you, telling you the truth, even if it hurts. A good friend offers to help you when you're in trouble or have a need. And a good friend sticks by you, even if everyone else seems to be deserting you. I like how Proverbs puts it. Proverbs 17, verse 17, a friend is always loyal, and a brother is born to help in time of need. And then Proverbs 27, 17 says, as iron sharpens iron, a friend sharpens a friend. It's great to have friends, but let's make sure you and I are in the business of being a friend.
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13: History is in the making today. You see in the news, you watch them, how Iranians are on the streets, and this time it looks like they're not going to go away. Why? Because in the past they were saying, we want freedom, we want freedom. This time they're saying, we want food, we want water, we want bread, we want medicine. And The Lord is using that desperation to bring a revival, a revolution in Iran. And by the way, God graciously has positioned Iran alive to have a part of making history in Iran. Not the history, earthly history. The dictators come and go, kings come and go. We are working with a king that comes and never goes. His kingdom is eternal. And I want to invite you. Let's join together. This is the time to change the course of history in Iran. And working together, we can do it. The Lord has positioned us to connect with hundreds of thousands of people. We are just looking at how many people we have in every city in Iran. In every village, we have believers, and we are going to mobilize them to transform Iran into a Christian nation. Thank you for your partnership. Join us, and let's make history together.
7: If that doesn't give you goosebumps, you're asleep. That's Dr. Homo Shariat. He is the founder of Iran Alive Ministries. And I wanted you to hear out of his mouth, out of the overflow of the heart, the mouth speaks, that even with these tense headlines that we see every single day, it's ceasefires on, it's off, more shots, more rockets, more opening the strait, more closing the strait. You can't keep it straight. But in the meantime, as I was saying earlier in this hour, I don't know about you, but my heart breaks when there is a breakthrough and internet is allowed and you can see people posting videos crying, begging for help so that they can breathe free. You know, where the spirit of the Lord is, the scripture says, there is liberty. And as you hear Hormuz talk about every single village where there are believers in Iran, that's got to scare the Ayatollahs to death. And this is why the power of prayer is so tremendously important. I'm so glad that we get to spend the rest of the hour with Hormuz. Hormuz, thank you so much for being here. And I'm so much I have to talk to you about. Every time I read the headline, I think, I've got to talk to Hormuz. I've got to talk to Hormuz. I need a fact check. I need a prayer check when something I'm hearing. Found this over the weekend, and I tweeted it out because it was just so repugnant. Apparently, in 1979, when you and your family fled, when you came to the United States after the revolution, the mullahs tortured the Shah's favorite horse to death. Now, this is particularly bad for me as a horse owner. I wept when I read this. The horse was called Azar. He was paraded in the streets. They broke his legs. They cut his tongue out. And then they shot him in the head in front of a large crowd. Hormuz, that's demonic. That's not just we're having a revolution. That kind of torture has to be associated with demonic activity. Did you hear this story when your family fled?
14: Oh, not at that time, Janet. No, there are many stories, but I did not hear that. They were killing, they were massacred, they were execution without any trial after Shah fell. And that's the time I was in America searching for God, the reading Quran. And that's one of the things that caused me to think, is this a religion I want to follow? But I wanted to follow. So I read Quran and I read the Bible and compared it. There has been a proof. It took 47 years. You and I say, this is demonic. You know, the bloodthirsty mullahs, that's demonic. Not having any worth for human life, that's demonic. Execution, they're doing execution several a day, that's demonic. But it took the people of Iran 47 years to come to a point that not just say Islam is not for me, not just rejecting Islam. Today, are you ready to hear that? The people of Iran are saying Islam is demonic.
7: Wow. Wow. And that's why I think you say correctly on your website, when crisis strikes, compassion opens hearts to Christ, that they need something else. They want something else. Islam hasn't provided us. Living under the heavy boot of the Ayatollahs hasn't provided it for us. We need something else. So as awful as this is, there in all this darkness is the light of the gospel that's pouring in, which is why you could make that declarative statement in the video that I just played, that there are believers all over the country. I was just talking to Tom Doyle, who said that you and he spoke recently, and you think, because we don't really have an accurate way of counting, but there may be as many as 5 million Christians in Iran. Tell me about this.
14: Oh, that's very possible. We don't have a solid number, but we have one solid number. It came out about 5-6 years ago. It's outdated, but it's still it's solid, because two university professors from Sweden, they asked 50,000 Iranians. That's pretty solid research. 1,000 Iranians, what do you believe? And less than one-third said they believe in Islam. Another one third said, we don't care about God. Either there's no God or I don't care about any religion. And the last one third were looking for God in all over the places. They're looking at Eastern religion, they're looking at New Age, and of course they were looking at Christianity. And that, according to that survey, there was 1.5 million who said we are Christians, which is very dangerous. If you ask an Iranian convert, are you a Christian? Some of them will be too afraid to say in public, yes, I'm a Christian. But that number, 1.5, has grown significantly. You know why? Because at every time there was massacre on the streets of Iran, since the last 5 years, there has been two or three times of that. We see, after every killing on streets, we see a surge in the number of salvations, people who come to Christ. And the last one in January was major. As you know, 40,000 people were killed in two nights. 100,000 people were arrested and they're being executed 5-10 a day. So we are seeing a surge in the number of salvations. So going back, how many? Yeah, maybe 5 million, maybe more. The funny thing is this, Janet, when I say 3 million to American friends and they say, hey, aren't you exaggerating? 3 million Muslim background believers in Iran? Aren't you exaggerating? The funny thing is, I say the same number, 3 million, to our leaders, underground church leaders. You know what their response is? They say, hey, Pastor Hormoz, why do you downplay what God is doing in Iran? There are more. We run into them every day. We go and shopping and we run into Christians. A couple of them said, we sit in a taxi. Before we witness to the taxi driver shares the gospel with us. They say there are Christians everywhere.
7: Wow. Oh, Lord, please just continue bringing that harvest in. It's unbelievable. Tom made this point, and I thought of you immediately when he said it. He said that when you think about the nation of Iran, looking outside in, their economy is in shambles. They've lost their ability to get back to where they were in terms of enriching uranium. The strait is open. The strait is closed. It's all over the place. So it's messing with their economy as well as their oil exports. So they really don't have any external power, but the only thing they've got is fear and intimidation. So when we talk about, you know, multiple hundreds of thousands of people waiting for execution, Tom was just talking about seven pastors that he knows that are in prison right now. The only thing they've got is to tamp down this pushback from people whose hearts naturally want to breathe free, is to do the public executions and scare people to death so it'll stop it. How does the average Iranian work around that? Because the Crown Prince just a few days ago, once again, got the message out that said, go out, let your voices be heard, work for regime change. I know when he said that, he has to know that if people take that to heart, it's going to cost some people their lives. So how does the average Iranian handle all of that? They want freedom, but they know it could cost them their life.
14: You know, they came on streets in January and many were killed and many were arrested that are being executed. So they're hesitant right now. They're hoping that this war continues. Israel continues to attack Iran and weaken the besieger, which is the Revolutionary Guard. And to the point that they are ready to come on streets with a result. Right now, they don't feel that. They are not coming on streets. One reason is that every night, the government people and their families are on streets of the major cities in Iran. They're celebrating. They even have concerts. Can you believe that? They called some celebrities from Los Angeles to come in and give them concerts. They have the women, these are Islamic women, they have pink guns on streets, kind of shouting, you dare to come on streets, the common people, we will kill you. They give food, they have a festival every night, and they give free internet charge card. And they clearly say, if you come on streets, we will kill you. So the situation in Iran, bad economy, hard to live, hard to even buy simple grocery, has become so expensive. Most people cannot eat meat or even buy eggs. They're just basic survival. They are prisoners in their homes because they know if they come on streets, they will be killed. So people are desperate. They're hopeless. They're waiting, hoping that Trump and Netanyahu will do something, that the regime becomes so weak that when they come on streets this time, they will win the war.
7: Amen. Do you think there's a fear that America will grow weary of this and will walk away, because they know they need America's help and they know they need Israel's help. And I'm just wondering if one of their fears is, please don't get tired of this. You know, we hear Americans, we want 15-second popcorn, so we expect problems to resolve in 15 minutes, right? It's been 3 months and you've got the caterwauling in my town here of Washington, D.C. saying this has got to end. Nothing's happening. Well, I mean, and I'm going to ask the question and take the answer on the other side. Am I right? Am I sensing that the average Iranian is saying, please don't forget us, don't leave us here? Because actually, if America and Israel were to walk away, I think things would get worse, not better. It wouldn't go back to where it was. They want to make sure this gets absolutely cut down at the roots and never, ever happens again. I think things would be worse. I want to get your take on that. Dr. Hamo Shariat is with us. Iran Alive Ministries. It is such an important ministry. IranAlive.org. IranAlive.org. And on the right hand side, there's a link from Compassion to Christ. It tells you more about the ministry and what you can do hands-on to help a family in crisis. We'll talk more about that when we get back.
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7: We're visiting with Dr. Hamo Shariat, who's the founder of Iran Alive Ministries. Always been an important ministry, but more important now, I think, than it's ever been before, because Iran is in the headlines every single day. So I have so many questions to ask you in this last segment, Hamo. Let me go to the one I put out just before the break, which is, my heart breaks for the Iranian people because I'm wondering, in the quietude of their own heart, if they're afraid that there'll be a kind of fatigue. America will walk away, as will Israel. Israel, I think, would walk away slower because of they're in that part of the world. And that's why I think they're still going after Hezbollah in Lebanon, for people who don't understand how the chess game is being played over there. But do you think the average Iranian is worried that people are just going to say, we've done it, too much money, the American people are pushing back, move on to the next thing? Are you hearing that at all?
14: Yeah, very much so. Very much so, Dave. That's why they welcomed, celebrated the attack of Israel and U.S. on Iran a couple months ago, because they give them hope. And when there is negotiation and there is ceasefire, it gives them hopelessness and depression. That's where they are right now. The talk of maybe Trump will end the war and just walk away, declare victory, because they have done a lot of great things attacking the Islamic Republic, but it's still there. Right. So people of Iran, as you mentioned, they're very fearful. Why? Because if this regime stays, you will see another massacre. They don't have to come on streets to be killed. The government will go to their doors, to their homes, to arrest and kill them. And there will be a great wave of persecution for Christians. Pray, because if this government stays, we will see many Christians also be arrested and killed.
7: Yes. Thank you for that. I sense that, but it makes more sense coming out of your mouth and it has more gravitas. So thank you for that. In the meantime, how is the internet service? And are you still able to broadcast, or are the receiving systems down in Iran so your messages can't get through right now?
14: Well, yeah, our message, we do internet, of course, but also satellite television. Satellite television cannot be stopped because the signal comes from the sky over the heads of the mullahs into people's homes, and the government cannot stop it. So we have been serving people of Iran. We have daily live broadcasts talking to the situation that's happening. Just like you, you know, looking at the news from the biblical point of view, we're serving the people daily. But internet is back. We are in touch with our leaders. What they say is very desperate. The situation is very desperate, both for Christians and non-Christians. And they don't know where this will go, what Trump will decide. But at the same time, when they report to us about the negative, the desperation, the grocery being expensive, the danger, the fear, at the same time, they're saying God is at work. God is at work. And they're seeing people who are coming to Christ. Now, just a couple of days ago, I had a meeting with some of our leaders inside. And I said, she said, I want to share a song with you. Okay. No instrument. Beautiful. Beautiful song. I brought tears to my eyes. Intimate songs to the Lord, worship songs to the Lord. In the situation in Iran, they have a major relationship, major intimacy with the Lord Jesus Christ. Iranians, Christians have nothing. They have no church, no pastors there. They have the satellite television, and they have the Lord, which they are hanging on. And they are so bold in the midst of all these. The Iranian Christians are sharing their faith, and I hear multiple testimonies of how they're coming to Christ. Their neighbors are coming to Christ. And let me share you one story. You know, we have one of our leaders who is very political active, and with his brothers, they were arrested, and pray for him. They're on death row right now.
7: Oh,
14: Muhammad is on death row with his brothers. And we are in touch with his sister, and we said we want to help him and help you. So, you know, we have a campaign to raise funds for Christian families in Iran. So we have some funds. We send him some money in jail, and he's on death row. Okay. And here sister comes and says, you know, I give the money to him. You know what he said, what he did with the money? No. He is helping other prisoners, witnessing to other prisoners in the name of Jesus, even though he knows he may be executed in just a few days, still loves the people, still loves the Lord, still shares the gospel.
7: Unbelievable. Hormuz, is that something we can do? Can we still help financially the families that just aren't even, you said they don't eat meats. I mean, they're just barely getting by. Is that something, if they were to financially give to Iran Alive, that money can be used to help families in Iran? And if so, do I go under the tab that talks about From Compassion to Christ on the website?
14: Exactly. Compassion to Christ is is our current campaign, helping Christian families, starting with our leaders, Christians and sometimes even non-Christians. And we already, in over three cities, we have about 20 families we already help. So we have a way to send money inside Iran and help the families, Christians, and we are already doing it. And you can join us in campaign and help your brothers, sisters who are suffering inside Iran. And our support is not, it's just temporary. We tell them we're going to support you 3 months of living, grocery, and everything for 3 months, and we pray that after 3 months things will change. Yeah. So it's not an open-ended support. It's just for three months.
7: Exactly. It's crisis intervention is what you're helping them with right now.
14: Exactly. This is just basic grocery stuff to just survive.
7: Wow. All right, I'm going to make it easy for you, friends. So I've got the link on the information page, inthemarketwithjanetpartial.org. Underneath the summation of the 2 hours every day, red box. It says program details and audio. Click that on. It'll take you right to iranalive.org. Don't write this down if you're behind the wheel of a car. It's all there. Iranalive.org. Right there, the top of the page. From compassion to Christ, when crisis strikes, compassion open hearts to Christ. Click on learn more. It'll take you right over to the page where you can do exactly what Hormuz just said. This temporary financial support so they can eat and they don't have to worry about their next meal. And what a tangible way to show our brothers and sisters in the Lord that we hear, we remember, we care, we're praying. And these are people we will be spending eternity with. You might not meet them this side of glory, but you are going to be spending eternity with them. And I can't imagine being in their place right now. So I'm going to continue to pray, and I want to encourage you to do the same and financially support when and if you can. So iranalive.org is the website. And Hormuz, boy, I tell you, I've said this before, God has really called you for such a time as this. Thank you for your clear articulation of reality, but also the hope to hear that that the cab driver might witness to you before you get a chance to witness to the cab driver in Iran. That's not going to show up on CNN, but I'll tell you, that is the headline in heaven. Lord's blessings to you, my friend, and do just pray, friends, about getting involved and see what you could do to help. Thanks for joining us. We'll see you next time on In the Market with Janet Partial.
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21: Welcome to Breakpoint, a daily look at an ever-changing culture through the lens of unchanging truth. For the Colson Center, I'm John Stone Street. Did you know that more than 67 million Americans are estranged from at least one member of their family? And 16% of all those report that it's their parent that they're estranged from. Well, Dr. Kathy Cook, founder and CEO of Celebrate Kids, has a brand new book that addresses this trend of kids canceling their parents. It's called Resolve Conflict and Find Peace and Hope with Adult Children. Here's Kathy Cook.
22: I can imagine more than those statistics, you know someone who's gone no contact with a parent or family member. It's one of the most common and hardest conversations I have with people when I speak around the country. I work with a number of Christian organizations that specialize in supporting people. And many of the people I've spoken to who run counseling hotlines in these ministries say the majority of their counseling involves parents and adult children. This is such a hard reality for the church. There's so much hurt in our congregations. Have you felt it, seen it, experienced it? In my brief time with you, I want to share three insights from my new book, Resolve Conflict and Find Peace and Hope with Adult Children, that can keep your relationship healthy and restore it if it's unhealthy. First, if your children have distanced themselves from you, feel and process your grief. You miss your child and your role as an involved parent. Grieve the broken promises, unmet expectations, and unfulfilled dreams. When grief goes unacknowledged, it leaks out as control, urgency, criticism, and guilt, and these things cause adult children to pull away and stay away from their parents. Then be ready to step into new roles of guide, mentor, coach, and cheerleader as you can. Second, parent is always your noun, but you can only parent as a verb when your children invite you to. Adult children tell me they don't need to be managed, they need to be respected. They don't want to be controlled, they want to be supported. They may want you to know about their business, but they don't want you to be in their business. Third, I want you to understand that influencing your adult children and grandchildren is something earned through respect. You're not entitled to be their grandparents. Adult children do not owe parents closeness, access, or agreement. When parents play the entitlement card, adult kids shut down. Choose respect, and my research shows that influence will quietly return and conversations will be possible. I want you to know that hope, the way I talk about it in my book, is a decision. No contact can feel permanent, especially because the influence of social media and cultural currents is so strong and feels so definitive. It's not. In my research, when parents change their posture, especially from correction to humility, persuasion to presence, fear to faith, and despair to hope, staying connected to adult children is likely, and reconciliation becomes possible if breaks have occurred. To stem the tide of no contact from adult children to their parents, I wrote this book. I hope you found these ideas helpful and that this resource, Resolve Conflict and Find Peace and Hope with Adult Children, will awaken a ministry in our church to those who are quietly suffering from this cultural trend.
21: That was Dr. Kathy Cook, author of the new book, Resolve Conflict and Find Peace and Hope with Adult Children. 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
3: 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It's the

0: defile. But those who participate in that outside of that marriage covenant, God will judge. That means sex during the engagement stage. It means sex during the serious dating stage. That kind of oneness is to be experienced only after the indissolvable covenant of marriage has been made.
1: Welcome back to another week of solid biblical teaching here on Summit Life with pastor and author J.D. Greer. As always, I'm your host, Molly Vidovich. Today, we're starting a new teaching series called From the Beginning. Over the next few weeks, we'll dig into scripture for clarity and direction on God's way for sexual expression and healthy relationships. The truth is, many people get uneasy when the preacher starts talking about these personal issues, but sex is one of the few topics that's addressed in almost every book of the Bible. So if God has a lot to say about it, we also need to pay close attention and follow His lead. So grab your Bible. We're jumping into the deep end right away with a message Pastor JD titled, The Power of Sex.
0: One of the legendary stories around here seems to be about a word gaffe that I committed while preaching about sex. People that have been around here for a while now just refer to it as the sex and the fireplace story. But if you're new here, you're like, what are you talking about? So I was explaining how, because sexuality is one of the greatest gifts that God gave to the human race, it had incredible power to bless, but the flip side is it has incredible power to destroy. And I said, it's like fire. Fire. Do you want fire in your house? And your answer ought to be, it depends on where you put it. Fire in the fireplace is awesome. Fire in the sofa, not so much. But instead of saying that, I said, sex in the fireplace is awesome. And I didn't realize what I said until people began to laugh. And it probably would have been fine if I'd have just left it there. But no, I had to say whatever the first thing that popped into my mind was. And so I said, well, it's dirty and it's hot. And at that point, it became a Summit legend. So our pastoral team has requestfully asked that I not say anything that spontaneously pops into my mind throughout this series, that I stick really closely to the script, which I will be happy to oblige them on that. I use that illustration because it sets up the main idea that we're going to get into, and that is that sexuality is a special creation of God. It is among the loftiest of the natural gifts that God has given to the human race. And as such, it has incredible powers for life if it's engaged correctly, and destruction if it is misused or abused. Think of it almost like you would think of a nuclear power. Human sexuality is so much more than just the propagation of the species. It is, to use the words of a friend of mine, a mingling of human souls. One sociologist pointed out that human beings are the only species who procreate face to face. Because for us, it is not just biology. There is something profound that is happening that goes down into the soul, the very core of who we are as people. And when we go back to the very beginning, we find that God first designed human sexuality to teach us primarily about Himself and what His love was like. You see, in sex, one person loses themselves in another and becomes one with them mysteriously. The two, though separate and distinct, become one, which is, Paul says, like the Trinity, different persons, distinct persons, yet one essence. That is my new pickup line, by the way, for Veronica. Would you like to contemplate the mysteries of the Trinity together this evening? It has not worked yet, but I'll keep trying. We're going to delve into this sacred mystery over the next few weeks. We're going to see that Jesus had a very different view of singleness than what our culture currently crams down our throat. We are going to ask some difficult questions about same-sex attraction. Is it really wrong? If it is wrong, why would you say it's wrong? I mean, it's not harming anybody. It just seems like a choice that adult people should be able to make. And after that, we'll talk about why it is that divorce can be so devastating. And then finally, to wrap up our series, we're going to take a look at a precious gift that God has given to us that is unfortunately obscured through our culture's obsession with sex. And that gift is friendship. Let me tell you why I really want to get into this now. Many of you listening to me each week are engaged in sexual sin. And you think it's no big deal. You're like, you know what? We're adults. We love each other. We're going to get married someday. But God says in His word that you are bringing His curse upon your lives. Hebrews 13:4, the marriage is

0: honorable and the bed is undefiled, but those who violate that covenant, God will judge. And there are many of you that think it's just it's a light, casual thing and it's not a big deal, but I'm going to tell you it is a big deal. For others of you, many of you listening to me, pornography is destroying your soul. And when I say that, I'm talking to both men and women. I know the statistics. I know that it might be a little different in the church, but I know what they are for Raleigh Durham. And I'm going to tell you, there's a lot of you listening to me that are held captive by this. And there's a lot of you that it is destroying not only your relationship with God, it's destroying your capacity to love and relate to somebody else. For others of you, your craving for romance and sex has gotten so out of balance in your life that you've become obsessed with getting married. Or maybe getting into a new marriage or a better marriage, and you feel like you just could not be happy unless you're in a different marital situation than the one that you're in right now. And that idolatry is ruining your life. There's nothing that gets down to the core of why we are unhappy. Nothing that gets into the core of what's broken in our relationship with God. There is nothing that touches that as much as this subject does right here. And so I am asking God to speak life into this area of our lives and mine, particularly mine, over the next several weeks. And I'd love for you to pray together with me for that, because when God establishes himself as the Lord of this part of your life, you will find it brings untold blessing to multiple dimensions of your life. Today, Proverbs chapter 5, if you got a Bible, we're going to look at the power of sexuality. Tim Keller, who I have told you before, is kind of like a spiritual Yoda to me. Great Bible teacher he is, says that our culture both overvalues and undervalues sex. It's ironic. We undervalue it on one hand and we overvalue it on another. So Proverbs chapter 5 unpacks that a little bit. And in fact, the whole book of Proverbs does. So let's look first how we undervalue sex. As you're finding Proverbs chapter 5, let me explain that our society wants to believe that sex is just physical. Right? It's like food. You get hungry, you eat. It's like a sport. You just got to figure out what you enjoy, what position you're good at, and then you play. What satisfies you? What works for you? And the idea of any rules for sex, particularly strict rules about sex, seems terribly draconian, because if certain kinds of sex are a crime, well, they seem like victimless crimes. But let me ask you, present you with some questions I heard once that will tell you what you already know, and that is that sex is not just physical. If sex is just physical, why is rape so much more harmful to a woman than simply being beat up? Why is it, if sex is just physical, that when a child is sexually abused, when they become an adult and they finally connect the dots, why is it so difficult for them to shake? If sex is just physical, why is adultery always so devastating to a relationship? If sex is just physical, why is it that men with the deepest sexual issues often had uninvolved or missing fathers? Why would those two things be related? If sex is just physical, why is it that most people's greatest regrets have something to do with a sexual mistake? When somebody comes in my office and they sit down and they start to cry and they say, I've never told anybody this, Pastor, but I've got to tell somebody, what comes out of their mouth 999 times out of 1,000 has to do with a sexual mistake that they made. Everything in our experience screams out, sex is not just physical. We know that. Something much greater and more profound is at work. And so Solomon says in Proverbs chapter 5 to his son, drink water from your own cistern, flowing water from your own well. A cistern is an image of female sexuality. You went into a cistern to get water. He continues, verse 16, should your springs be scattered abroad, streams of water in the streets? Now, verse 16, he switches to a male image for sexuality, springs or fountains. These treasures be for yourself alone and not for strangers with you. Let your fountain be blessed and rejoice. And the wife of your youth, a lovely deer, a graceful doe, let her breasts fill you at all times with delight. Be intoxicated always with her love. Like I saw some of you guys for the very first time underline something in your Bible. Whatever it takes, man. You might not realize how countercultural this passage was in Jewish culture. In all ancient cultures of the time, there were really only two reasons that you got married. Economics, you married strategically into another family so your family could be in a better position. Or fertility, you wanted to have children. Sexual erotic desire was not a part of the marriage process. In fact, most people would satisfy that outside of marriage with a prostitute or something of that sort. But here you have Solomon talking about sexuality in terms of finding erotic delight to the point that you feel inebriated in a partner that you've given yourself to. to for life. In Proverbs chapter 2, he calls a wife the companion of your youth. The word in Hebrew he uses for companion, halup, means something like what we would mean when we say soulmate. That was so far beyond how Solomon's culture saw sex. They saw it functionally, or they saw it as the satisfaction of an appetite. Solomon says there's something much more profound than that. Let me take you to another passage where Proverbs talks about this again, perhaps even more colorfully. Proverbs chapter 30. Flip over 25 chapters there in your Bible. Proverbs chapter 30. Proverbs 30 verse 18. Three things are too wonderful for me, for I do not understand. This is called a 3-4 poem in Hebrew, used to express wonder. Three things are awesome. They're wonderful. The fourth just totally blows me away because you're working in this escalating sense of wonder. By the way, that word wonderful is the Hebrew word palal, which is a very strong Hebrew word that usually gets tied to divinity, something divine. It's incomprehensible, as mysterious. It's the name given to Jesus in Isaiah 9:6. You will call his name palal, wonderful. So he's saying there's something divinely mysterious about these three. And this fourth, oh my goodness, it just blows it out of the water.
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0: So what are the three? What are the three? The way of an eagle, verse 19, in the sky, the way of a serpent on a rock, and the way of a ship on the high seas. The air is mysterious, it's invisible, yet the eagle glides effortlessly through it. The snake has no legs, yet it's able to kind of magically work its way up a rock face, slide up a rock face, and you and I would not be able to do it with our arms and our legs. How does that work exactly? A ship weighing thousands of pounds is able to glide, soar across the top of the ocean. To other creatures, these things seem almost like magic. There's a special, mysterious design at work. Then he builds his way up to number 4. The big, ultimate mystery beyond all these is the way of a man with a virgin. Now, there's a little tongue-in-cheek humor there that you just don't want to miss. He's saying just like the sea and the air and a rock face seem unmanageable to most creatures, so the woman also is mysterious and unmanageable. And just like the ship works magically on the sea, there's a wonderful divine mystery taking place between a man and a woman in a sexual relationship. The next image, verse 20, is deliberately jarring. But this is the way of an adulteress. She eats and wipes her mouth and says, I have done no wrong. You see, here by contrast, you have a woman for whom sex is like sloppy eating. I had an appetite. I ate. After I was done, I wiped my mouth and got rid of the traces. That was it. It was nothing magical at work here. It was an appetite. I just had a snack. I got hungry. I ate. Solomon says that totally misses the incredible wonder that God built into sex. It is a complete devaluing of sex because it puts it back on the animal level. In sex, the two become one. And that oneness, the Apostle Paul would later explain, is to be achieved in a context where everything else in their lives has become one also. That's what marriage is. In marriage, your lives have become one. Your families have become one. Your last names are one. Your finances are one. Your future is one. Sex outside of marriage separates that physical oneness from the oneness in all the other dimensions. You are saying to that person when you have sex with them outside of marriage, I don't really want all of you yet. At least I'm not willing to commit to all of you yet. I just want your body for right now. That's what I want oneness with. Not everything else. C.S. Lewis had a great analogy for this. The guy who wants to have sex, he said, with a girl without marrying her feels about the girl the way that the bulimic feels about food. The bulimic person wants, the bulimic person loves the taste of food. It brings pleasure and comfort to them, but they don't want to carry around the calories and the saturated fat of the food in their bodies. So after they eat it and taste it and have the pleasure of it, they vomit it back out. That's what the guy is doing, Lewis says, who has sex with a girl outside of marriage. He's saying, I love the taste of you. I love the sense of oneness with you, but I don't want all of you yet. So we'll just have sex and I won't fully unite myself to you. You say, well, I'm not married yet, but I love this person and I do want all of them. Then why haven't you gotten married? I'm not saying that you don't love them. I'm not saying that you're not on some level committed to them. But at least be honest enough with yourself to admit that you have not given yourself to them yet. And you and I both know that as committed as you feel to them today, you retain the right to walk away at any minute. Let me be very clear on this, since there seems to be some confusion. According to God's word, in the clearest of possible ways, sex of any kind, in any context, before you've made that lifelong commitment in marriage, is sin. Hebrews 13:4, marriage is honorable, the bed is undefiled, but those who participate in that outside of that marriage covenant, God will judge. That means sex during the engagement stage. It means sex during the serious dating stage. That kind of oneness is to be experienced only after the indissolvable covenant of marriage has been made. Well, somebody says, okay, I get it. Sex is better in marriage, but what's the big deal if we just have a little fun? I think of the words of Woody Allen here. Sex without love is an empty experience, but as empty experiences go, it's one of the best. I told you about a book that I own. I think I told you this a couple of years ago. It's called Hooked. It's not a Christian book. It's a scientific study written by a couple of neurologists showing what having multiple sexual partners, especially when you're young, does to your brain. They're not writing as Christians, but they explain that multiple sexual partners actually rewires your brain in a way that makes, they say, genuine, lasting, selfless relationships much more difficult, if not nearly impossible. Here's what they say, and I quote, the individual who goes from sex partner to sex partner is causing his or her brain to mold in such a way that eventually accepts that sexual pattern as normal. The pattern of changing sex partners, therefore, damages their ability to bond in a committed relationship in the future. The kind of attachment damage caused by repeated sexual encounters is, in many respects, more devastating than the unwanted pregnancy, more devastating than STDs. Repeated sexual encounters actually hinder our abilities to form lifelong and satisfying relationships. The authors use the metaphor there of tape, which duct tape, which you've probably heard. You know, if you take duct tape and you wrap it around an arm and you pull it off, you're going to pull off, you know, bits of hair and pieces of skin on that duct tape because it's really sticky. But then you take that same piece of duct tape, you wrap it around somebody else's arm and you do it. It still has powers of cohesion, but less. You do that 20 times, and by the 20th time, that tape has lost all of its stickiness. And they said that's what multiple sex partners does to somebody's brain. It prohibits their power of cohesion in a lifelong, satisfying relationship. Again, these are not pastors. These are people writing from scientific just analysis of the brain. Here's what they conclude. You can no more try out sex than you can try out birth. The very act of sex produces a new reality that cannot be undone. Let me talk for a minute here about the damage of pornography, because looking at pornography, these authors show, perhaps to an even greater extent, destroys your capacity for lifelong and satisfying relationships. It's not only an offense to God, it is, because he's pure. It's an offense, so up first, it causes you to start looking at the opposite sex like a commodity, as someone without a soul. Let me talk to men specifically here, though this issue, as I noted, plagues both men and women. Men, when you gaze at pornography, you are looking at an image of a woman whose body you just want to use. You don't see her as a person, as a soul, and that trains your mind to begin to see all women in a certain way, and that's how you start to relate to all women in your life. When you look at pictures of women with no recognition, they have a soul, your mind starts to see the real women in your life as objects. Next time you pull up a pornographic image, why don't you remind yourself that behind every porn star is a father whose heart is broken with his little girl? When you begin to think of women that way, you begin to relate to all women that way. No. I can keep it separate. I can keep pictures. And that's where you're wrong. That's why the authors of this book are showing you that pornography literally rewires your brain to begin to relate in certain ways. They say that the way that many Germans got comfortable with committing the worst atrocities against Jews during the time of the Holocaust was because for nearly two decades, they'd heard Jews talked about as subhuman. And so these Germans, who were not moral monsters, but they just became very accustomed to the pain and the suffering of Jews not really mattering, because they had started to think about Jews in a certain way, and that made them begin to relate to Jews in a certain way. Then the same thing happens when you consume pornography, as it trains your mind so that it affects every female relationship in your life. If you have pornography, men, listen, for the sake of your relationship with all future women, you need to get rid of it today. And just like I would tell you, if you got on your playlist a song in which a woman is referred to as a whore, it ought to be erased from your playlist forever by tonight. And you should not support any artist who's going to talk about a woman as a commodity that way. Why? Because how you train your mind to think about women is how you're going to start seeing them, and how you see them is how you're going to start relating to them. The other thing that pornography does is it destroys your own capacity for sexual fulfillment. That's why Paul in 1 Corinthians 6 said these things are a sin against you. Andy Stanley says that every time you look at porn, you rewire your heart to believe three things. A real body isn't enough. Only one body is not enough. Number three, my wife's body is not good enough. Because no woman, no matter how beautiful she is, can live up to what you see in porn. In fact, men, I'll tell you this. If porn is something that's in your life and you're just not willing to deal with it, you ought to at least have the character to look that fiance or that girlfriend in the face and tell her that you're not willing to deal with it, and tell her you're going to bring those three assumptions into your marriage. That number one, a real body's not good enough. That only one body's not good enough. And your body isn't good enough. So she at least has the option to know what she's getting into, so that she can opt out now before you destroy her heart later.
1: 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Our team at J.D. 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Sometimes people hear a resource about relationships and assume it's only for married couples, but that's not the case here. 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
2: One of the things I love about this resource is that it really speaks to every stage of life. It's not just for married people.
1: Right.
2: Because we all ask the same questions about relationships. In fact, one of the things that we teach is that there are no such things as married problems or single problems. They're just people problems that get expressed one way in singleness and another way in marriage.
1: All right.
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1: Yeah.
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1: 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I'm Molly Vidovich, inviting you to join us again tomorrow when we'll continue this important message on the power of sex. That's Tuesday on Summit Life with J.D. 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
3: Unless the Lord builds the house, the builders labor in vain. You're listening to Moody Radio. I'm Effie inside of Marvelous Monday. So glad to be with you as we feast on God's Word. I think about when builders construct a house, they don't just start with paint colors or decorations. I mean, that's in the plan, but that's not the start. You start with the foundation, because no matter how beautiful the house looks, a weak foundation eventually creates cracks, and marriage is no different. Looks change, seasons change, circumstances change, but a relationship built on faith, trust, respect, and commitment can weather any storm of life. That's true for homes, and it's true for marriages. So don't spend all your energy fixing appearances while neglecting the foundation, because healthy marriages aren't built from the outside in. They're built from the inside out. A strong marriage isn't built in a day, but it is built every day.
4: I'm Shauna on Johnny Erickson Tada, Sharing Hope, here on Moody Radio. So, Johnny, we know that you and Ken are reading all the way through the Bible, just like you do every year. And I'm wondering, do you have any new insights to share?
5: Well, actually, yes, I do. And it's a little unusual. Last Sunday morning, I woke up with a hymn on my mind. Out of nowhere, it was an old one, a hymn I had not thought of in years. And as my helper was getting me ready for church, there I am singing,

0: his name. And my helper said, well, Johnny, I've never heard you sing that song. Where's it from? And I stopped and thought, I don't know. I said, it just came to mind when I woke up. So throughout the rest of my routine, I'm singing glory to his name. Before Ken and I left for church that Sunday morning, as we always do, we read our Bible reading at the kitchen table together. And that morning, our schedule had us opening to the book of First Chronicles. Ooh, I quietly groaned because I knew that the chapters assigned to us were filled with genealogies, everybody's genealogy. Actually, the first 9 chapters are mostly that. And I'll be honest, it's hard to get through everybody's family tree, going through names like Heber and Aram and Kedar and all the other sons and grandsons of Ishmael. It's not very exciting. But at least in the second chapter, we read familiar names like Reuben and Simeon, Levi, Judah, and the rest of the sons of Jacob. And exploring that family tree includes the sons of Judah, one of them called Er, who was wicked and died, but his wife Tamar then married her father-in-law, Judah, who gave birth to Perez, and turn the page, and there we are into the sons of David, born in Hebron, and then his sons born in Jerusalem, and Solomon, and Rehoboam, and Abijah, and Ahaziah, Hezekiah, and more. And then around the 3rd chapter of reading this line of kings, I start hearing in my head, glory to his name, glory to his name. There at the cross was the blood applied, glory to his name. And I had to stop. Oh my goodness, this is why God put that obscure hymn on my heart that morning. Glory to his name, the name of Jesus. These genealogies in First Chronicles may feel distant from the blood of Christ, but they quietly trace the very line through which the cross becomes possible, especially the family trees of the tribe of Judah, the house of David. Their descendants are the thread that leads directly to Jesus Christ. And without that preserved lineage, there is no Messiah rooted in history. You know, those genealogies are filled with some pretty wicked men, but it shows that the cross is not an abstract plan, because those genealogical names represent the very sorts of people Jesus Christ came to save. And so that Sunday morning, after Ken and I finished our Bible reading with all those names, we went off to church in the van with me in the back. Glory to his name.
1: Oh, Johnny, how good of God to put this hymn on your heart that very morning.
0: That's
1: yes,
0: right.
1: Glory to his name, the name that is above every name. It's what we love doing here at johnnyradio.org.
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3: God's word have I hid in my heart that I might not sin against you. 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And he wrote a book so that through reading it or hearing it, the wisdom of God in the book becomes wisdom of God in my mind and in my heart. It's the word of God that renews my mind.

0: Knowing what counts as sin is one thing. Knowing how to fight it is another. Welcome to The Journey with Pastor Steve DeWitt. I'm your host, Tim Svoboda. Today, Pastor Steve shares a practical and powerful look at what it actually takes to overcome temptation and win the war within. It's a message titled, Kill Sin, from our study in the book of James. 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
1: Let's take our Bibles and you can turn to James 1. We are in a series on the book of James, and last we saw that James tells us what sin in slow motion looks like. Frame by frame, how does sin go from being a temptation to being actualized in our life? And in this drama, we were introduced to three main players, and they are my three friends that are up here with me: the mind, the heart, and the will. And the mind, the role of the mind within us is the mind acts as the guardian of the soul. It is there to evaluate whether something is good or something is bad. So our minds are evaluating through the senses, the thoughts, the conscience, the imagination, evaluating what's going on within and saying this is good, this is bad. Well, the things that it deems to be good, it sends to the heart. And the role of the heart is the seat of our passions, the realm of our desires. And our hearts are here just waiting to get excited about something. And we get excited about whatever our mind tells us we ought to get excited about. And so the mind says that the chocolate cake is good, and the heart all of a sudden, wow, yes, that's great, that's exciting, I want that. So the mind says it's good, the heart says I want it. And the last player in this is the will. And the will is the action step. The will is the doer. Anything that we decide that we are going to do, the will says, okay, let's go ahead and do it. Now, the will does whatever the heart says is good. The heart doesn't make any moral judgments or spiritual judgments. That's the mind's job. The heart is just here wanting whatever the mind says is good. And the will, sort of dump-de-dump-de-dump, is here doing whatever the heart wants to do. The will does whatever the heart wants to do, and the heart wants whatever the mind says is good. And this goes on thousands of times in our life every single day. And prior to the fall, this happened the way that God designed it to be. This is not bad, by the way. This is the way that God made us. But prior to the fall, the mind always evaluated things through the grid of God's will. So if God said it was good, then the mind said it was good. And if God said it was bad, then the mind said it was bad. And the heart always was getting excited about what God wanted us to get excited about. It had holy desires and holy affections within. And the will delighted to please the Lord. Now, after the fall in Genesis 3, this whole thing is corrupted. Now our minds no longer are able to evaluate things based upon whether God thinks it's good or not. The Bible says our minds were darkened. It's like blinders went on our minds, and we're no longer able to make discernment whether something is good or bad. Our hearts, the Bible says, are filled with carnal desires, desperately wicked, Jeremiah says. So now our hearts are wanting to do things that are sinful. And our will delights to rebel against God and delights in disobedience. And this is the status of mankind. And you can look at today's paper and see the fruit of what happens when our minds are darkened and our hearts are enslaved by carnal desires and our will is delighting in rebellion. That is the world that we live in. That is every day in our community. Now, here's the good news. In salvation, when a sinner comes to faith in Jesus Christ, the Bible says that we actually get new minds. Now the capacity to evaluate things based upon God's will is restored in us. Now I can see that something is good. Now I can see that something is bad. We're given new hearts so that once again, now in my heart, I can delight and want to do what God wants in my life. And I also have a new will that now wants to please the Lord. So praise God. This is part of the transformation that salvation does within us. So that the Spirit of God is the one that is empowering each one of these things in our life. The Bible says that when we become a Christian, that the Spirit of God tabernacles within us, takes up residence within us, and He is the one that is empowering the mind and empowering the heart and empowering the will, the indwelling Holy Spirit. But the bad news is that not only do we have the indwelling Holy Spirit, we still have the old regime within us. We still have the old man. We still have a mind that doesn't see things exactly right. And we still have those carnal desires within us. And we still have a will that secretly and subtly loves to do something when somebody tells us not to do it. And so we have then what the Bible or the theologians call indwelling sin or the flesh. And by flesh, we don't mean material. This is not a Gnosticism. It is a word describing the internal force that every single one of us have, an enemy within us that wants to destroy us, that wants to take us down, wants to stop any of the work of God in our life. You are here today and you have that flesh, that enemy within you, and so do I. So, how does sin happen? James 1 says this is the way that it happens. Each one is tempted when by his own evil desire he is dragged away and enticed. This is verse 14. Then after desire has conceived, it gives birth to sin. And sin, when it is full grown, gives birth to death. So, this is what happens when we sin. The flesh, that inner enemy that we all have, realizes that our Achilles heel is our minds. And it makes appeals to our minds of sinful opportunities. And it does it by magnifying the pleasure of the experience and hiding the consequences of the sin. And so in the moment when the mind is seized by temptation, it's not thinking, well, this will be bad for my marriage, or this will harden my heart against God, or something like, no, it's thinking about the chocolate cake, the chocolate cake, the chocolate cake. Focusing on the thing itself and hiding the hook. That's why I had my tackle box up here last week and I was showing you my spinnerbait and my crankbait, was saying, I've never seen a lure without a hook. And you'll never find a temptation without a hook that is hidden. It hides it from the mind. And so the mind looks at the spinnerbait, or, you know, think of a chocolate cake with a massive hook in it or something, and looks at the cake and goes, it's good. And the heart says, I want it. And the will says, let's get it. And as soon as the will engages in it, here comes the hook. And now the consequences of sin are born. And that's what James says, is that when sin is full born, it gives birth to death. So the flesh is the one that is doing the battle and suggesting to the mind that we need the particular temptation, that we won't be happy without it, that someone in our position deserves it, that a good God would want us to have it, to do it, smoke it, steal it, eat it, snort it, lust it after it, gaze at it, fantasize about it, be angry about it, touch it, punch it, curse it, buy it, or any other number of sinful expressions. Are you with me? Pastor Steve, I don't know what you're talking about. That is self-righteousness and is sin as well. So, we all understand that this drama is being played out in our minds and in our hearts thousands of times every single week. And I think that most Christians are oblivious to the battle that is going on within them, which is, of course, one of the strategies of the enemy, is to keep God's people like, dump-de-dump, I don't know about any war going on. He loves that when we're stupid about it, when we don't realize it, because then we're just easy to take down. All right, so that's James 1. That's a review of last week. Now, James tells us how sin happens in slow motion. But what he doesn't do is he doesn't tell us how to overcome it. What are we to do about it? He just kind of goes on with how good God is. And it just seems to me that while we're talking about the subject of sin and temptation, that we ought to take a little bit of time and say, okay, now that we understand how it happens, how do we overcome sin? And to help us today, I want to bring in another verse that tells us what we have to do in order to overcome it. And it's Romans 8, verse 13. This is what it says. For if you live according to the flesh, you will die. Now, that's pretty blatant, don't you think? If you live according to the flesh, if the flesh dominates your life, you will die. Which is exactly what James 1 says, that sin, when it is fully conceived, gives birth to death. The wages of sin is death, Romans 6:23. So when we allow the flesh to slowly and increasingly dominate our life, our minds, our hearts, we slowly die spiritually. It's like last week I told you, how do you eat an elephant? One bite at a time. And that's the way the flesh wages its war within us. One bite at a time. A little compromise here, a little more compromise here, slowly killing us. Every sin hardening our heart a little bit more to the things of God, chilling our hearts to the purposes of God, making the next sin in my life a little bit easier until our hearts are fully entrenched against the things of God. But this isn't a message about how to lose to sin. This is a message about how to overcome sin. And that's the rest of the verse where it says, but if by the Spirit you put to death the deeds of the body, you will live. Who here wants to live? I do. Who here wants to experience the fullness of life that Christ meant when he said, I have come to give you life and life more abundantly? There is a life, a kind of living, an experience of living that comes through a relationship with God by obedience to the Holy Spirit that is so much better than anything that sin has to offer. The path of sin is death. The way of obedience is life. And we do that by putting to death the deeds of the body. So we live by the Spirit and we put to death the flesh. And I would say right here is one of the big things that we've got to get. If we are ever going to overcome sin in our life, we have to have a bad attitude about it. We have to have a bad attitude towards sin. In fact, we have to hate it. We have to hate it. We have to look at it and say, this is something that is here to destroy me. This is something that is trying to bring death into my life, and I hate it. And here's where I can't illustrate this well enough today, but you need to think about some violent movie of some kind where there is a guy and you're just bludgeoning, think whatever movie you want to, where they're just bludgeoning something like this, and there's blood and everything's going out, and the wham, wham, wham. There's just hatred. We're after it. See, that's not good. I told you it's not good, but are you with me? We have to hate sin. Real polite Christians who want to be very nice about things and everything's fine and let's not get too excited about anything are never going to kill sin in their life because you've got to have a bad attitude about it. I'm serious. You've got to have an attitude about sin. It's like, what would you do if you found an intruder in your home? So nice to have you. Would you like some cookies? I have some cookies over here for you. Would you be all like nice and hospitable to it? No. You find an intruder in your home, and what do you immediately think? This is somebody that is here to do damage to me and to do damage to my family. And a man will fight nasty when he finds an intruder in his home. And that kind of godly rage and bad attitude and hatred towards sin, like an intruder that wants to destroy me, is what we have to have. It is an attitude about sin. And we just have to gun it and kill it. And when we think it's dead, we keep beating it some more. In fact, that's what the text, you see where it says, but if by the Spirit you put to death the deeds of the body, the verb there for put to death is in the present tense, which means that it is a continuous action, which is a little bit ironic when you talk about death, because when you kill something, you think, okay, there, it's dead now. I can't kill it again. But that's what we are to do when it comes to the flesh and it comes to sin, that we are to kill it and we are to keep killing it. You know, like it's dead and we're, honey, it's dead, I know. And you just keep pummeling it because it is never truly dead. Even the Apostle Paul says that I have not yet attained it, but I press on towards the mark. The Apostle Paul says, I am not there. I am not to the place where sin no longer has an effect in my heart. And I wonder, are you prepared to have a bad attitude about sin? I mean, seriously, to get nasty with it and to say, this is something that is so deadly to me. And I'd like to look out and see like people grimacing and, just getting mad about sin, because it requires that. If right now you're thinking, oh, this is a pastor, he's just saying these things, I can't wait to get out of here, you're going to go out into the world and your flesh is going to live and you're going to die. I'm here to tell you that. Get nasty with it. Get an attitude about it. Hate sin, because God does. He hates it. And that's the first step to ever killing sin in our life. All right, now, how do we fight against sin? And for the message today, I would like to use the metaphor of fire. I think fire is a powerful illustration of what's going on here. Fire, when used properly, is good. Fire can cook. Fire can purify. Fire can mold. Fire can heat. Right now, we are warm because fire is doing a good thing in furnaces throughout the building. At the same time, fire can be bad. Fire can destroy. Fire can ruin. Fire can be deadly. It consumes everything in its path. It destroys. And within us, within ourselves, we have two fires that are burning. We have the fire of the flesh that is burning, and we also have, Christians do at least, the fire of the spirit that is burning. For some people, the fire of the flesh is at the ember stage, and the fire of the spirit is at a raging wildfire. For other people, you're here today, and the sin, the flesh fire is at a raging wildfire, and the embers of the things of God are very small. The point is that we have these two fires. So, how are we to fight this? Well, the embers of the sinful desires that we will have until we die are within us, and all they need is some fuel in order for them to flame up, an opportunity for some sinful delight. This is what James 1 says. We are led away by the evil desires within us, and we are enticed. And so they just need a little bit of fuel. For the embers to become the fire, they have to have fuel. And temptation presents some mental, physical opportunity to sin. And the embers in my heart, in my flesh flame, now have fuel if allowed, and they can rage within me. So what happens then is, for temptation to work, it has to get past the mind. The mind has to call it good. And that is why this is the battlefield right here. This is ground zero in overcoming temptation in our life. And so let's talk about how do we overcome it. And here's the first thing. The first thing is that I must have a renewed mind. And I get a renewed mind when I am implanting God's word into my mind. My mind has to see the temptation for what it is, for what it really represents. And I don't naturally have the wisdom to do that. But when I have a renewed mind and my mind is activated, it is seeing that for what it really is. That is a temptation in my heart to delight in something that God says is not good. And so with a renewed mind, the wisdom of God, I'm able to see it. Unrenewed mind, I'm dumb as an ox. So here's the question. How do we get that? How do we get this implanted in our mind? And I don't have time to go into all of this, but here's some examples of how this works. How do we renew our minds? Bible reading implants God's word in my mind. Meditation on God's word, memorization, personal Bible study, small group studies, asking the Holy Spirit to teach. He is our teacher. Reading Christian literature, listening carefully to sermons, what your flesh doesn't want you to be doing right now, but to get a renewed mind, I listen carefully to God's word being explained, discussing it with other Christians, all of this. Here's the point, is that we have to get this word into our minds, get it in there so that when the temptation comes into my ear or my eye, this is activated within and I'm able to say, that's not right. That's not good. That's not what God's word says. This is actually dangerous. This is bad. No, I will not give into it. Because God's word is his will and God's word is his wisdom. And he wrote a book so that through reading it or hearing it, the wisdom of God in the book becomes wisdom of God in my mind and in my heart. It's the word of God that renews my mind. And when the temptation comes, when the swimsuit channel comes on, and there isn't a swimsuit channel, I'm just being funny with that, but you know what I'm saying, the swimsuit channel comes on, my mind is going, mayday, mayday, bad, bad. This is going to be destructive. God's word have I hid in my heart that I might not sin against you. Psalm 119:11. It's a renewed mind that sees the deception.
0: What Pastor Steve DeWitt just shared from James is a challenge we all need to hear. Sin doesn't ambush us out of nowhere. It works slowly, quietly, through the mind, through the heart, and the will. And the only way to fight it is to take it seriously. If you're in that battle today, don't wait. Renew your mind with God's word. Starve the desires that are pulling you away from him and fan the flame of the Spirit. Because the path of sin leads to death, but the way of obedience leads to life. We hope today's message has stirred something in you. 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Again, that's thejourney.fm. I'm Tim Svoboda. Come back tomorrow when Pastor Steve continues today's message, all about how to kill sin. That's Tuesday on The Journey. The Bible teaching of Steve DeWitt is brought to you by The Journey.
2: 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Have you ever noticed what happens when you feed a stray dog? He keeps coming back. I mean, they can be just as cute, need a little help and nourishment, but once you feed it, you'll probably see it again. Feed it long enough and it'll eventually start living in your yard. Temptation works the same way. The thoughts you entertain grow stronger. The habits you excuse become harder to break. The compromises you feed eventually began controlling you. Galatians 6:7, a man reaps what he sows. That goes for a woman, boy, or girl. Every day we're feeding something, our faith, or our flesh, our purpose, or our impulses. So let's be careful what we nurture, because what you feed grows. If we starve the temptation, we need to feed our faith. Starve the temptation and feed your faith.
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